0: when Philip came to him, he asked him, do you understand what you're reading? He was reading from Isaiah chapter 53, and his response was, how can I except some man guide me? So sometimes we need additional help, and I think the quest for knowledge, the searching out, Jesus said in John chapter 5, you search the Scriptures. The Bereans were commended for searching the Scriptures daily to see whether these things were so.
1: That's true. And the eunuch had the difficulty of only having the Old Testament Scriptures. So how's he going to understand what Isaiah means except some man explained to him? And then people in our nation today had the difficulty of, they have the New Testament, but they have so many teachers who've taught them falsely about it. So both he faced a difficulty. A lot of people in our culture today face a difficulty.
0: So what about you, Matt, from the vantage point of what obstacle maybe was a hindrance to you in obeying the gospel?
1: Well, I say really probably two things. Number one, there was the situation of what it finally came down to was I felt like by obeying that I was condemning the people that had not, you know, my friends and family members that were not going to be baptized for the remission of their sins. I felt my baptism was condemned. I didn't understand at that time that the Lord's words would judge us in the last day.
0: Sure.
1: Not whether or not I obey, going to judge them. I had a misconception of that. So that made it difficult for me. I felt like, well, if I do this, I'm betraying or I'm condemning. And then the other thing was, by the time I came to a point to where I would obey the gospel, I had come to a position of somewhat of power or of I was a public figure in the Methodist Church. And so I had a whole lot of friends. I had a position. I had a promised position. And so to obey was to give all of that up.
0: I was going to say, to walk away from that would have been very difficult. You mentioned baptism, and both of you guys have talked about baptism. Why is it that baptism for the remission of sins is such a hang-up for so many people? Because most people in the denominational world, their view of baptism is it is an outward sign of an inward grace. And of course, over and over again, they're told you don't have to be baptized to become a child of God. So why is that such a hang-up?
2: I think that the difficulty is understanding that baptism has two elements to it. It has the remission of sins and also the element of humility and obedience, showing the world that we submitting to God and we're willing to do what He says. I think about it in Matthew chapter 3 when John tried to forbid Jesus from being baptized, Jesus told him, you know, suffer it to be so, for it behooves us to fulfill all righteousness. Obviously, Jesus did not have any sins. So the element for Jesus was the obedience and submission to His Father. And so baptism is the final step that one makes in showing that humility.
0: Well, and I think, you know, baptism really stands between the sinner and salvation. Mark 16:16 stands between the sinner and the remission of the forgiveness of sins.
2: That's
0: Acts chapter 2, verse 38.
2: Right.
0: It stands between the sinner and the washing away of sin. Acts 22:16. Furthermore, it stands between the sinner and becoming a part of the body of Christ. 1 Corinthians chapter 12, verse 13. And those are points that a lot of people in the denominational world, they have not been taught that, have they?
2: That's right.
1: Sometimes maybe it's the naming complex too. Where, you know, Naaman kind of, he balked at being told to go dip in the river. And then the statement made to him was, well, if it were some great thing you were told to do, you would do it. And maybe part of that, I don't understand it. And it doesn't make sense that should affect my salvation. Therefore, the people in the denominational world, I don't understand why that would wash away my sins. And it comes back down to faith. What is your faith built on? Is it built upon what you feel or what you think is the best thing to do? Or is it built upon, hey, this is what the Lord said to do, so I'm going to do it?
0: That's right. You know, the Hebrew writer said in Hebrews chapter 5, verses 8 and 9, that Jesus is the author of eternal salvation to all who obey Him. Mm-hmm. And that's what you said. We have to obey God. And of course, in Matthew chapter 7, the Sermon on the Mount, Jesus began by laying the foundation that if we want to be wise, then we're going to hear what He has to say and put it into practice.
2: That's
0: and
2: right.
0: I think about what John said in Revelation chapter 22, verse 14. Blessed, he said in the long ago that blessed are those who do His commandments,
2: right,
0: that they may have right to the tree of life and enter through the gates into the city. Got a caller on the line now. Hello, John.
3: Yes, sir.
0: Great to have you on the program tonight.
3: Yes, sir. Thank you.
0: Appreciate you calling in and maybe giving us a little bit of background then in terms of your obeying the gospel.
3: Well, me obeying the gospel was I was going to church for a good while, and going there for kind of the reasons I thought were right and the reasons I was enjoying going, and then found out later on that that was not obedience to Christ's words, you know, as far as what he wanted for me. So I've really changed up a few things in the last 2 years as far as going to church and obeying the gospel and really following Christ and doing it for what he wants in our lives, not really what I wanted to get out of church, but what I need to get out of church and out of the word.
4: Sure. Did you have, were there friends or family members that maybe encouraged you to begin attending one of the congregations, or was this something that was independent of yourself?
3: Oh, yeah, that was just something that I got invited to come to a church because I played an instrument and they were just needing help in that category. And so kind of went and started, I got into playing drums at church and played for several years. And that was really kind of my identity at church and kind of what I was focusing on. And come to find out, you know, later on that what I was still missing was me obeying the gospel and really digging deep into the Bible and doing it the reason that he wanted me to do it. And for why I needed to do it, to lead my family and guide them to salvation correctly, and really put away what I wanted initially. And it was a really hard thing to do, you know, is change everything you thought you were doing.
4: Sure. I was going to ask you, who was responsible for maybe introducing you to the Church of Christ?
3: Oh, a guy that I worked for. Worked for a man named Ernie Sanders, and he introduced me to a book, and I started reading the book, and then just started digging deep, just got on fire for it, you know, and just have that hunger for it and that desire, my wife and I, and it's just been amazing.
4: Well, I commend you for that decision. I know that Matt, who's with us tonight, Matt came out of the Methodist Church and Robert came out of the Baptist Church, and so there are some common links there. And they talked about some of the things that maybe were obstacles to them, one of which was being baptized into Christ. Was that a particularly difficult decision for you?
3: To be baptized into Christ?
4: Yes, sir.
3: Yeah, it was something that I did kind of battle or reject, I guess, from what I understood before. At the beginning, I just didn't understand it. And then as you dig into Scripture, man, you just realize it. It's just such a part of and a coordinates and to Christ, it's everything. As far as faith alone is irrelevant without baptism, the same thing, baptism is irrelevant without faith. You know, it's just, they coincide for your salvation and to receive the Holy Spirit.
4: Let me ask you this real quick. You mentioned that you had played an instrument in a denominational church. What was it that helped you to see that instrumental music is not a part of New Testament worship?
3: Well, just studying, I felt like the biggest part, I guess, to answer that, it took so much away from my worship, you know, from my worship with Christ was focused on something different. You know, that feeling that I was having worshiping was just a good feeling for me. It wasn't just singing out with all my heart to Christ what I was feeling. You know, I was playing an instrument, and it was kind of a... It was a distraction for me.
4: I understand. Matt Jones, who's with us, I think he has a question for you.
1: Yeah, yes, John. Sir. John, when I was still working as the vice president of the Wesley Foundation with the Methodist Church, one of my jobs was to sit down with worship leaders and to in groups and kind of counsel and talk with them. And you know what you just said rings, and I want to ask you this. One of the young men, he played guitar in a praise band for the Methodist Church, and he still held to that, but what he said, I have a confession I need to make to the group. He said, I don't get up and play. He said, I say I play for God, but a lot of times when I get up and play, he said, man, it's all about me. And I feel like I'm putting on a show, like as if it weren't even about religious stuff. And I don't know if you ever felt that or if that was ever, he almost felt like it was like a gig. I don't know if you, and so did you ever experience anything like that, or was it that different for you?
3: Well, no, you hit on some of the things. Absolutely. I think a lot of the focus was on not messing up, worried about being on time and being, you know, all the transitions being perfect, and took a lot of focus away from what was actually going on as far as, it's just praising God and worshiping Him for everything. that feeling when everything goes right, and you know, you kind of high five, like, man, that was killer. You know, we done it. You know, it is a feeling for yourself, and that's something that I think when you give that up, it's a hard thing to do because it's everything that you want is that feeling of you're doing something and you're rewarding people for it, but you're really rewarding yourself for a job well done.
4: I think that you guys hit on something really important, and that has to do with a lot of worship is more about self. It's more self-centered rather than God-centered. And of course, God is the audience, and we are the ones that are offering unto Him spiritual sacrifices. But you know, you talk about people playing instruments, and sometimes it becomes all about them, and they're putting on a show, as you said a moment ago.
3: Mm-hmm. Yeah, I think it does become somewhat of a show, and that's what it becomes. You know, it becomes that, and then I think when you have your worship music as important as your word, I think you definitely are going down a bad path. You know, I think your word, your preaching should be what you're focused on, what you're challenging, what you're desiring, you know, as far as to learn and grow. And when you're putting something else before that, which you are when you're playing music because you're going to practice, you know, you could be studying during that time and instead of just practicing music, you know. So that is a distraction ultimately from Christ's word, you know.
4: Sure.
3: I love worship music as far as there's some wonderful guys that I love to listen to, and I think that say some awesome messages in music, and it's scripturally sound, and it's wonderful, and I think that's great. But I think when you go to church, you need to be growing, you need to be learning, you need to be praising Him for what you have and how lucky we are, you know.
4: Yeah, it's a corporate. It's not an individual thing. It's corporate worship, and that would include our singing. Very quickly, John, Robert's got a question he'd like to ask.
2: Well,
3: sure.
2: On one occasion, I have had people that I taught the gospel and obeyed the gospel, and they actually went back to their original religion because they felt that they would be more serving to God, that God needed them, and they could be of more use in the service if they used their talents, their singing for the Lord. And so did you feel like you were perhaps doing God a favor in some way by practicing the music you did?
3: By playing? Yeah, that's a good thing. I mean, I think so. I think, you know, I think anytime if you're, you know, I think if you feel like you're praising God and you can justify that by that feeling, saying, hey, we're doing this. And I think if you use your talents for Christ, I think anything you do, man, anytime you get to spread the word. But and I don't think there's anything wrong with playing in a band. And I think when it becomes more important than the word of Christ, when that's what you're worshiping is your worship music, then you have an issue. That's why when you go to church, you need to have your brain, your head focused on Christ and on the Bible and on what you're there for and what you're getting, and versus what you're doing for everybody out in the audience. Like, you're leading them to Christ. You know, your experience with God is between you and Him, and there's nothing that you can do to get in between that, you know?
4: Well, John, listen, thank you for calling in. Appreciate you calling in and sharing some of that information with us, and appreciate that so much, and thank you for calling tonight.
3: Yes, sir. Thank you guys for having me.
4: When I guess as I listened to John and I think about people that come out of denominationalism and understand that there is a lot of baggage that people bring with them many times. And worship, of course, in John chapter 4, verse 24, Jesus said, God is spirit, and they that worship Him must worship Him, and that's an absolute, in spirit and in truth. And that is, we have to worship Him with the right attitude and by His authority, by His truth. And so God's the one that dictates the terms of how we worship Him and the five acts of worship. And of course, mm-hmm. it is a corporate setting on Sunday morning, Sunday night. And so when we come together, it's about worshiping God as He dictates and not as we as we want to.
1: And John will probably have, I imagine, if John's anything like me, and I imagine, brother, you could say one or the other, but if he's anything like a lot of the people that have come out of the denominational churches, he's relatively new coming out of a church, he'll find, if he's like I was, I found as time went on,

0: we are a work in progress, so to speak.
1: That's right.
0: And and we don't know everything automatically. Mm-hmm. And as you said, we've been programmed to think maybe one way. And sometimes the terminology and the things that we think are still maybe rooted in denominational doctrines. And so we have to learn and continue to grow, and hopefully and prayerfully, you know, as we grow, we see the truth of God, and we put aside some of those things.
2: Right. So if you've watched that video, I find him to be a compelling person. And I hope maybe as he's going through that process, and maybe as he finds things, perhaps in the future he'll make videos about, hey, some things that he's discovered even along the way as he grows. Mm-hmm. He's a very compelling person, and if you've seen the video, it's a compelling video. He's kind of guy you can listen to and really be interested in.
0: And learn.
2: So that was good that he got to call, and if you hadn't seen the video, anyone who hadn't seen it ought to go see the video.
0: Appreciate that. Got another caller on the line. Bill is with us tonight. Hello, Bill.
3: Hey, how are you guys doing?
0: Doing great. How are you?
3: Good, good. So I kind of wanted to add on to a little bit of what the other gentleman was talking about. You know, one thing I seem to notice that's a big issue with people leaving denominations in the United States, and something that I struggled with myself, was we don't understand that people seem to think, whenever we look back, we forget that the people in the first century, the Christians who were in the first century, and even really through the early few centuries of Christianity, had to deal with much greater issues. But we seem to, but here, I guess, you know, in Western, for Christians today, or Western Christianity, and mainly I blame all this nonsense Pentecostal Christian television stuff, Christian life is supposed to be comfortable and a cakewalk, but it's a life where we should expect struggle and tribulation, especially leaving our own families. You know, you guys know my background. I told you my wife also left Roman Catholicism, and we both faced struggle. I mean, obviously nowhere near that of Christians being persecuted in the first centuries, but I feel that a lot of times, you know, when we prepare, whenever we talk to others and try to tell them that they're in error, that one, the people who are hearing don't want to leave because they're not ready. They claim that they love Christ, but they don't want to come and they don't really want to suffer for Christ. And also, I feel the fault is on our end, is that we sometimes don't tell them the importance. We who know the gospel don't tell them the importance that, you know what, people in the first century had to do this. And even to a larger degree, I mean, I'm sure it wasn't easy for Christians in the first century going from with families who worship Zeus to going to worship the true God.
0: Well, you know, I was just thinking, Bill, as you were talking a moment ago about Saul of Tarsus. Saul of Tarsus had quite a pedigree in Judaism.
1: Mm-hmm.
0: And, of course, he sat at the feet of Gamaliel, an esteemed teacher of the law. When he gave up Judaism for Christianity, as a matter of fact, you can read Philippians chapter 3, talks about how what things were gained to him, he had considered loss for Christ. And he said, you know, all things become lost for Christ. And so I think that sometimes maybe we forget about people like Saul of Tarsus and others that did make great sacrifices to become New Testament Christians in the first century. And there are people today that have willingly walked away from careers and associations with family and friends and church friends mm-hmm. and family members because they have come to realize that the truth of God is precious. As Solomon said, buy the truth and sell it not. And so persecution is a part of it sometimes.
1: Mm-hmm.
3: And I agree. I think also at times people in the church have at times have also in the Lord's church, and I'm not saying this is far spread. I mean, I don't think this is far spread. Most when I came to the Lord's church, people were very gracious and were very understanding of the struggles that I had to go through and were very supportive. But I do feel at times, which I've heard stories, that we in the Lord's church don't provide certain times that support. I mean, at times, you know, it can mean a lot for somebody who comes out of Catholicism where they say, you know, where the family has nothing to do with you anymore. And then you realize, you know, that you came and you obeyed the gospel and now your new family is in Christ.
0: That's
3: and
0: right.
3: that was a struggle for my wife.
0: That's
3: that,
0: right.
3: You know, that these people who baptized us came into Christ. You know, this is our family now. We're going to spend eternity together.
0: And the magnitude of a decision like that, to know that when you obey the gospel, they're going to be family and friends that literally cut you off. Let me just ask this, Bill, very quickly in light of what you said. I've got with me tonight Matt and Robert. Did you guys

0: Were you guys alienated as a result of your obedience to the gospel?
1: Well, I think
2: I was, because I came from Islam. My wife, she's very much going through it right now. I think I told you she was baptized. It's coming up to a year now, but I was almost completely. I'm completely alienated. My wife was struggling through a lot of persecution right now, and I'd appreciate if people keep her in prayer, because you know there's things you don't do anymore. You know what I mean? It's a interesting generation, and so in a way, I mean, there's things that we do feel that alienation. We do feel that, and I think that's also just part of becoming a Christian in general. You know, you don't go out with your friends who get drunk all the time. You don't do that anymore. Sure. You should feel alienated in a certain way.
0: Well, and Bill, I commend you and your wife for your faith and your decision to obey the gospel in spite of the fact that you have been alienated by friends and family members, and I applaud that, and our prayers are with you, and I appreciate so much you calling in tonight and sharing that with us, and God bless you in your decision, and hopefully and prayerfully you can be a positive role model and have an impact on the lives of many other people.
2: I really do appreciate that, sir, and I wanted to thank you gentlemen at GBN for presenting good gospel truth. You know, it was I went through a lot of discouragement at times when I see people like Benny Hinn on TV, and it discourages me a lot to think that many people think that's Christian. And in fact, you know what? Most my parents who are Muslim used to think that's what Christianity was, and in fact, they still do. Sure. And that's so the fact what you gentlemen do in there at GBN is a great blessing to the world. I just wish you guys could get on cable.
0: hey, thank you so much. By the way, we are taking the Counterpoint program nationwide now, so you can catch that on Dish and Direct. And so you can go to the GBN website and look up the channel numbers for that, but we'd love to have you be a part of that program too.
2: Appreciate it, sir. Thank you.
0: Okay, thank you. I mentioned just a moment ago the fact that sometimes people are alienated as a result of their decision to become a Christian. Matt, were you alienated?
3: Well, I ended up, when I was a senior in high school, I started coming in contact with the Lord's Church through, as a lot of people do, through a girl. And so I would attend because I got to spend time with that girl. But I didn't obey the gospel till later. And what that did was, and I've seen this in people I've studied with, it made me more religious. But if you become more religious, but not really directed, what do? You go back to where you were. And so I actually went to college my freshman year and became the first freshman to ever be elected president of the Wesley Foundation, which is the college association for Methodists. And as a matter of fact, they said, you can't serve. We've never had this happen, but we can't have a freshman serve. So what we'll do is you'll be the vice president and the president-elect for next year. Mm-hmm. And suddenly I was in charge of on-campus activities for Methodists and other religions, but primarily from the Methodist perspective. And that just threw me into this world where I had hundreds of friends, and I had responsibility, and I had the leadership looking to me to do great things. When I started, I didn't obey the gospel. When I started attending services, the Church of Christ, and that became known to those people, I was persecuted.
0: I'm sure.
3: I lost every friend but two. And and there were secret meetings, and everything that could be taken away from me was taken away from me. And it was ugly. But I tell you one thing that came from that. First of all, it helped me go ahead and step into the Lord's, to become a Christian, to step out of that faith. But the other thing was, I had never appreciated the assembling of saints like
0: I'm sure,
3: did during those times.
0: I'm sure.
3: So yes, there was some alienation.
0: Hold
3: there.
0: On to that thought, because I want to come back. You said something that triggered a thought. I want to come back to that in just a minute. But what about you, Robert?
4: Well, in my situation, I'm from a family of 15 siblings. My wife is also 13 siblings. It's a large family. And actually, for the most part, they were indifferent in the beginning.
0: I got you.
4: And we kind of all blazed our own path.
0: Uh-huh.
4: But later on, we became known as a biblical resource to them if they wanted to know what the Bible said. They called us.
0: It's quite a compliment. That's quite a compliment.
4: And, so we actually had the opportunity to convert several siblings in our family so far. Yeah.
0: That's tremendous. Yeah. Matt, you were mentioning a moment ago the fact that folks turned on you. And I was just thinking about what was their view of the Church of Christ? I know they had to have some type of perception of the church, and obviously it was a negative perception, at least I'm inferring that, but what did they think about it? What would they say to you about the church?
3: You know, that's the one thing that made the Church of Christ stick so much to me, because I was raised Methodist, all my family's Methodist, you know, Methodist grandparents and everything, and you know, I went to the Baptist church for a while I was in high school, and that wasn't a big issue, even though the Baptist told me that I was not saved, which I thought was very strange, because we did stuff with them, and they never told us. As a group, we weren't saved. But when they took me into a back room, they said, you're not saved. So I went to other church. I went to a Lutheran church. No one ever got upset. But the minute I mentioned the Lord's church, everyone, I mean, from my growing up Bible class teacher, you know, my parents were like, ooh. Everybody was, ooh, ooh, ooh. And that made it kind of, I thought, there must be something about this. When you talk about those things that occurred there, they did not like that we were not what they called ecumenical. Mm-hmm. And the pastor there said we weren't in the apostolic flow. Now, she couldn't ever define what that meant.
0: Mm-hmm.
3: But she said, you're not in the apostolic flow. And I said, well, who is it? Well, these denominations are, but you're not one of us. You don't come out and do these things with us. You don't have ecumenical worship with us. Ultimately, I think with her, it was more she was a pastor that wasn't obeying the gospel.
0: I'm just trying to process all this. The Baptist, who would have been a part of that flow,
3: and were held positions along with me, including also Mormons and also Calvinists.
0: So they're saying that the church is not in that flow, mm-hmm. and I would assume because we are a distinctive body of people, and yet the Baptist told you as a Methodist that you weren't saved.
3: And we had
0: Talk
3: a Mormon on the council. We had a Mormon on the council, who actually she was a Mormon young lady who also served communion at the worship services, and we also had they replaced me when I was finally actually impeached, and they replaced my position with a hardline Calvinist who believed that everyone there was lost.
0: Wow. So since we're I guess talking about views and perspectives by people in the world, what about Alexander Campbell? Did people ever, as you began attending the church, did people ever say, you know what, you guys, you're a part of the church that Alexander Campbell started? Did you ever hear that?
4: Actually, it wasn't until a few years ago that I actually had someone to call me a Campbellite for the first time. Gentleman I had a conversation with on the telephone, and we got to talking, and he attempted to convert me. And so I appreciated him. I thanked him for, you know, considering my soul. And so as we began to talk about Christianity and true biblical obedience and got to baptism, and he began to not have, you know, biblical scripture to support what he believed, he got upset and he said, you are a Campbellite. And it hurt in the beginning. I began to think about that. But, you know, afterward, I've given it a lot of thought, and I said, well, you know, it's not, being a Campbellite is not a bad thing. You know, if Alexander Campbell is following Christ, you know, Paul said, be ye followers of me, mm-hmm. even as I also am of Christ. Mm-hmm. I don't mind being a Campbellite as long as Campbell is following Christ.
0: That's a good point.
4: I'll be a Micah or anyone else who's following Christ. You know, you okay.
0: It's funny that you mentioned that, because I remember many years ago, I was in a retirement facility, and I was talking to a gentleman on this particular occasion about obeying the gospel, about being baptized into Christ. And there was a fellow across the room, and I have no idea what his religious background was, but I heard him say, they need to run that Campbellite out of here. and I thought, isn't it interesting that people equate New Testament baptism mm-hmm. with Alexander Campbell? Alexander Campbell wasn't born
4: That's
0: until
4: right.
0: the 1700s. Jesus had something to say about baptism mm-hmm. in the first century.
4: Mm-hmm. Yep.
0: Paul had something to say about it in the first century.
4: That's right.
0: Peter had something to say about it. And so all of these statements in Scripture predate Alexander Campbell. As a matter
4: That's
0: of fact,
4: right.
0: Jesus said, I will build my church. That is singular and possessive in nature. And I've said before, look, if Alexander Campbell started the Church of Christ, I'm in the wrong church. Mm-hmm. I want to be a part of the church that Jesus established. So when we talk about becoming a member of the church, we're talking about being a member of the church that you read about
4: That's right.
0: in Scripture. And I think that's one of the common fallacies in people in the religious world. they don't understand. Look, we're trying to go back and be New Testament Christians. We're not following Wesley or Smith or anybody else.
3: We measure things by our perspective, though. So when I come from a perspective that I am, when I come from a perspective that has been founded by men, it's hard for me, whether even if I'm not trying to be mean, it's just hard for me to understand. That was the most difficult thing for me to really wrap my mind around was a church that was not denominational. That was very hard to wrap up. When I come from a church, and I've always come from a church that was that came from a man, it's hard for me to really imagine that you really didn't.
0: I understand.
3: But when they call you a Campbellite, wouldn't it be easy to say, which Campbell are you talking about? They won't know how to answer that. But here's the answer to that. Alexander Campbell was just a man, but you know, he rode toward Thomas Campbell, and Thomas Campbell rode toward him.
0: Sure.
3: And without discussing it beforehand, they, through being challenged to go back to the Bible alone, they came to the same conclusion that we ought to go to the Bible alone.
0: That's
3: and
0: right.
3: We ought to be Christians alone. And they met, and they had that discussion, and found out they both come to the same conclusion. Alexander Campbell didn't invent anything. Thomas
0: right.
3: Campbell, his father, came to the same conclusion, reading the same Bible, and we can too.
0: Well, Paul said, prove all things, hold fast that which is good, 1 Thessalonians chapter 5. And so what do we use to prove what we believe, what we practice? Well, Scripture.
4: Mm-hmm.
0: And that's what we're trying to get. We mentioned the Bereans a moment ago. The Bereans were commended by Luke in Acts chapter 17, verse 11, because they searched the Scriptures daily to see whether these things were so. And by the way, Paul was an inspired apostle,
4: mm-hmm.
0: and yet they checked him out. Now, if they check Paul out, I don't think that we ought to feel slighted if people check out what we're saying.
4: Well,
0: I want
4: right.
0: people to check us out.
3: That's right. And you know what? No one ever said to me in my entire time studying the Bible before I obeyed the gospel, there was not one time when someone ever sat down and said, you know, Matthew, Campbell says, not once. They mm-hmm. would say Jesus said. They would say Paul wrote by inspiration of the Holy Spirit. Never once did anybody say to me, you know, Matthew, Campbell said.
4: Mm-hmm.
3: I didn't study Alexander Campbell.
4: Well, actually, I taught the one church in the Baptist church before I basically withdrew from the Baptist church when I was studying.
0: Mm-hmm.
4: But I taught them that there was one body, it shouldn't be but one church. And I went around to the other small churches in the community and told them we need to be united. I never heard of Alexander Campbell or the Church of Christ. I just could read the Bible. I never put that together until someone taught me. The Church of Christ is teaching the doctrine of the Bible, and that's why I'm in the church, not because it's called Church of Christ, but because it follows the Bible.
0: That's right. Mm-hmm. And Paul knew something about the churches of Christ, because in Romans chapter 16, verse 16, he said, the churches of Christ salute you.
4: That's right.
0: That predates Campbell as
4: that's
0: well.
4: Right.
0: And so we've got another question that's come in. When I was baptized, I thought I was being added to a denomination. After further study, I realized I was being added to the one church. Is my baptism valid? How would you guys respond to that?
3: Well, I'm going to let the brother with a little few more years on him answer that one.
4: Well, you know, the Bible tells us faith coming by hearing and hearing by the Word of God, Romans 10:17. And in order to be baptized correctly, we have to be taught correctly. We have a perfect example in the book of Acts chapter 19. We had the Ephesians who had been taught incorrectly by Apollos. And when Paul came and taught them more correctly,
0: right.
4: they obeyed the gospel really for the first time.
0: That's right.
4: Even in my situation, when I first obeyed when I was first baptized at the age of 12, I was just baptized because I did not understand what baptism was for and the meaning of it. But so being baptized and not having a faith does not equal to salvation.
0: Mm-hmm. Great answer. Appreciate that so much. Got another question that we want to take. What Bible verses had the greatest impact on your decision to be baptized and added to the Lord's church? I know that it's common for denominations to say that in order to be a member of their church,
4: mm-hmm.
0: a person needs to be baptized. So what Bible verses really compelled you guys? Matt?
3: Well, in the Methodist Church, one thing I noticed, and people mention this all the time, boy, we just didn't use as much Scripture in the Methodist Church. You didn't get that much Scripture.
4: Mm-hmm.
3: I was never compelled to really memorize Scripture or even really read Scripture much. So I didn't know much Scripture, but the first verse I ever memorized was quite by accident. I was sitting in the Jacksonville Church of Christ church building during a service, and the preacher there would have there was an older man who knew Scripture really well, and he would have him quote verses from time to time. And that man spoke up and he said, Luke 6:46, why call you me Lord, Lord, and do not the things which I say? And that hit me right in the face, and it stuck in my brain. And that stayed with me because I thought, man, I don't know what all the implication that is to my life, but I know if Jesus said, why are you calling me Lord and not doing the things which I say? I've got whatever I find that is in the Bible and right, I've got to do it.
4: That's right.
0: And that, I think that goes in line with what Jesus talked about in Luke chapter 8 when he discussed an honest and good heart. In order to obey the gospel, you've got to have an honest heart
4: right. And
0: a good heart.
4: That's right.
0: Got another caller on the line we'd like to take. Hello?
2: Hey, hi. How are you guys doing?
0: Doing great. How are you?
2: Good, good. So, this is actually Bill again. I'm sorry for calling back. One of the reasons I'm actually calling back is because of what you guys were just talking about earlier. I've actually dedicated... What led me to the Lord's Church was my deep historical study of the early church and how they practiced. Okay. And, you know, I'm honestly sometimes get very frustrated when, especially people from Baptist, Methodist denominations, try to tell me, well, it's always been the historical study, and Alexander Campbell started this quote-unquote baptismal regeneration. I mean, honestly, friends, all you got to do is really read the New Testament, read the writings in the second century, in the third century. Nobody until Martin Luther would ever have said baptism is not required for salvation. Now, did it become unbiblical with infant baptism? Of course, and I will definitely say infant baptism is unbiblical, but in the first half of the second century, every single writing you will find will tell you how is a Christian added to the church when he descends into the water of baptism. And I can actually pull up those writings if anybody needs a reference. I mean, I sometimes get frustrated when many of these people say, well, Alexander Campbell started the Churches of Christ. No, he didn't. Mm-hmm. Jesus Christ started the Churches of Christ. In fact, even the original Anabaptists, they didn't call themselves the Anabaptists. They called themselves the Church of Christ. It was Martin Luther who called these people the Anabaptists. I mean, and I'm not saying everything they did was biblical.
0: Sure.
2: Definitely not. But, friends, these people, it's just not a... I just sometimes get so frustrated whenever I get a lot of these responses and people say, well, you're just a follower of Alexander Campbell. Don't get me wrong, I respect Alexander Campbell, but he wasn't the founder of the Lord's Church.
0: Well, that's right. And I appreciate you calling back and sharing that bit of information, because I think that it is a mischaracterization of what we believe, what we practice, and everything that we believe and practice is found in this book.
4: That's right.
0: And as Robert said a moment ago, look, I'm willing to follow Campbell insofar as he followed Christ, because that's what Paul said in 1 Corinthians chapter 11, verse 1. And so the founder of the church was Jesus. Paul said in 1 Corinthians chapter 3, verse 11, for other foundation can no man lay than that which is laid, which is Jesus Christ. So he is the founder of the church. He is the foundation of the church. He bought it with his blood. Alexander Campbell didn't do that, nor did any other man. Matt, did you have something you were getting ready to add?
3: Well, no, I just, look, my issue with the Church of Christ when I was first attending was it didn't take me long at all that I left the Methodist Church. Once I started seeing kind of these things that were happening, and I was still religious, but I was like, I can't call myself Methodist, honestly, because I don't agree with those things. I see the Bible doesn't teach that. But I didn't obey the gospel right away, and the reason was this concept. I didn't want to join another denomination. Listen, if the Lord's Church, if the Church of Christ were a denomination, I wouldn't be added to it. I would not be a part of that church. And one way that you can know for a fact it's not a denomination is I never joined the Church of Christ. I joined the Methodist Church when I was 12 years
4: That's
3: old.
4: Right.
3: Went through confirmation class and I got sprinkled with water. Mm-hmm. But I never joined the Church of Christ.
0: It's because God adds you to the church.
3: He added me to it when I was baptized into Christ. And the other thing is, there may be members of the Church of Christ who are in a denomination in their minds. They may think of it denominationally and they may behave denominationally. But the church that Jesus built, the Church of Christ that you can read about in the Bible, is absolutely not a denomination. And anyone who's come out of a denomination and understood that biblical principle will tell you, it's not a denomination. You can make it one in your mind if you want to, and if you do that, then you're following in the same footsteps. You're following some man. If in your brain you're thinking, I'm in my church, I'm a Church of Christ or something like that, now that's totally different.
4: Mm-hmm.
3: But when you have an understanding biblically of what the Church of Christ is and you were added to that church in baptism, you are not in a denomination.
0: I do think that there are people in the church today who do not fully understand the distinctive nature of the church. And sometimes I hear people talk about, I am a Church of Christ.
4: Yes, right.
0: Look, I'm not a Church of Christ. I am a part of the Church of Christ. That is, I am a part of the church that belongs to Christ. I am not a Church of Christ preacher. I'm a gospel preacher.
4: That's right.
0: And so there are terms that are used that have their origins in denominationalism. But the truth is truth. Mm-hmm. And so, Bill, hey, thank you again for calling in. Appreciate those thoughts very much.
2: Thank you.
0: Appreciate that very much. And I think that what we have to do is continue preaching and teaching. You know, in Matthew chapter 28, in verse 19, Jesus said, "Go therefore, make disciples of all the nations, baptizing them in the name of the Father, the Son, the Holy Spirit." Then he said, "And teaching them to observe all things whatsoever I've commanded you, along with you always, even to the end of the age." And so, first, we have to evangelize, and then we have to edify. We have to teach people. And there are a lot of people in the church that, sadly, still do not know a lot of Scripture. Mm-hmm. And so, we got to get back to the book.
4: Mm-hmm.
0: Another question that we have, what advice would you have for a member of a denomination who is struggling with their decision? I would assume their decision to maybe obey the gospel. What advice would you give them?
4: Well, you know, I think the word gospel means good news. And it's good news to know that it's not what man thinks or what family thinks. It's only what God teaches in the Bible. And if we're obedient to God, no man has the power to condemn us, really, or save us. And to me, it was good news to find out that all the tradition that I had been taught and all the things that people had told me I needed to do, I didn't have to do. The gospel is very simple.
0: That's right.
4: God's plan is so simple that anyone, anywhere in the world can obey and become a Christian. Only God could have thought of a plan as simple as the church. Believe the gospel, believe in Jesus Christ as He's the Son of the God, being willing to repent of your sins, confess the name of Christ, and go down into the water of grace of baptism. Simple.
0: Robert, as you were talking a moment ago, the thought occurred to me, why should anyone have a problem with me simply saying, you know, Jesus said, except you believe that I'm He, you'll die in your sins, John 8:24. Mm-hmm. So I believe that Jesus is the Son of God. The Lord also said, except you repent, you will all likewise perish, Luke 13:3. Pentecost Day, Peter said to repent. So I've repented because that's what the Bible says to do. I believe because Jesus said, unless I believe in Him, I'll die in my sins. I confess His name because I can read about what Jesus said about confessing Him before others in Matthew chapter 10, verse 32. I'm baptized because Jesus said, "He that believeth and is baptized shall be saved." Now, that's what the Son of God said. That's not my embellishment. That's exactly what He said.
4: Mm-hmm.
0: Why would anybody have a problem with me simply saying, look, I'm just doing what the Lord said?
4: And especially we understand John 12:48, we're going to be judged by the words in the Bible.
3: Yeah, okay. And I think asking that question, if you're talking about what would you say to them? Here's what I would say. Obviously, number one, don't base your decision off anything that some man told you.
0: That's right. Mm-hmm.
3: Or anything that I would tell you.
4: That's right.
3: But base your decision off what the Scriptures teach you. And if what you're doing is according to what the Scriptures teach, then as you pointed out in John 12:48, but I would take them to the book of Luke, and I would start in the 14th chapter in verse 25, and I would read through that talking about where he talks about, if you're going to come to me, you've got to hate your father and mother.
4: That's right.
3: You've got to count the cost. You've got to be willing to abandon all things. Look, I've been in the jungles of Northeast India with men who knew if they obeyed, well, one of four things was likely to happen to them.
4: Mm-hmm.
3: They would either lose their job. That's the most likely. They would lose their home. That was fairly likely. They would be beaten and all the way to the point that they could be killed for obeying the gospel. And that's if they came out of Hinduism. That's also if they come out of a denomination of the Catholic Church. The only church I found in the northeast part of India that didn't do those things to you was the Lord's Church. So you got to, don't obey unless you first count the cost and say, I'm willing to do this. And then I'd take them on over to chapter 16 and I'd show them, because a lot of times when I've studied with people, and this was a bit of an issue for me, is what about my family members that I love that are already dead? Then I would take them over to Luke 16 with the rich man and Lazarus and say, hey, look, we're not to sit in judgment of those people. We're to understand this. If you look at the rich man from that account in Luke 16, he was lost, but you know what he wanted?
0: He wanted them to be saved.
3: Oh, man, he wanted his brothers to do the right thing.
4: Right.
3: So that's the two things I would say to him.
0: And I think, as Robert said a moment ago, look, when it's all said and done, number one, the Father has given the Son authority to execute judgment. Jesus is going to judge. The standard by which all people will be judged, His word, John 12:48.
4: Right.
0: Got Wayne on the phone tonight. Hello, Wayne.
5: Hello, how are you, sir?
0: Doing great. How are you?
5: I'm good. You know, I just wanted to comment a couple. I watch your program every single day.
0: Okay.
5: As far as most of the belief that you people in the Church of Christ believe, you know, as far as following what the Bible says, I agree with you 100%. Mm-hmm. Now, to the point of where you have to be baptized to be saved, I don't agree on that, because there's places in the Bible, like, for instance, in Corinthians 1:17, Paul says, "For Christ sent me not to baptize, but to preach the gospel and the wisdom of words, and that the cross of Christ should be made of none effect." And then you go over to Ephesians. It tells you that you're saved by faith through grace. I mean, by faith through grace. Now, it don't say that you have to be baptized to be saved. It tells you that you're saved and then you're baptized. Mm-hmm. So, well, you know, I don't agree with you there, but I do agree with the Church of Christ belief. Mm-hmm. I think you guys are right on target. I've been a Christian since 1952. I was saved in 1952, and no man on earth could make me doubt my salvation, and I've been a Baptist since the day I was born.
0: Sure. Hey, listen, I appreciate so much you taking the time to give us a call tonight, and I appreciate what you've said thus far, and with regard to what Paul said in 1 Corinthians chapter 1, of course, Paul spent 18 months in the city of Corinth, and Luke tells us in Acts chapter 18, verse 8, that many of the Corinthians, hearing, believed and were baptized. I think when Paul says that Christ didn't send him to baptize, what he was really saying is that the administrator of baptism, the person doing the baptism, because if you look at the context, there were people in Corinth that were basically following men, Paul and Cephas and others. And so what he was trying to do was to inspire unity and to say, look, whoever baptized you, that's not the issue. The fact that they were baptized. In 1 Corinthians chapter 6, verses 9 through 11, Paul there talks about the unrighteous, he said, shall not inherit the kingdom of God. And he said, neither fornicators, idolaters, adulterers, he said, homosexuals, thieves, covetous, extortioners, revilers. And he said, but such were some of you. And then he said, and you were washed. That's verse 11. The washing there is a reference to their being baptized into Christ. The reason they were baptized into Christ was so that their sins could be washed away. And of course, they were added to the body of Christ, because in 1 Corinthians 12:13, Paul said, by one spirit were you all baptized into one body. And so when we're baptized into Christ, it accomplishes two things. One, we enjoy the forgiveness of sins, and secondly, we become a member of the church that Jesus purchased with his blood. Let me just pause there. It may be that Matt or Robert has something that they'd like to add as well.
1: Go ahead.
4: Well, I appreciate the caller for being honest and open, and I think that that's the way we should be. We should talk about what we believe is just what we believe, but we should examine the scriptures on the subject, because obviously we believe differently, so why not examine and see what we believe? For instance, in Ephesians, when you really go back to the letter that Paul wrote to the Ephesians, go back to Acts 18, and you'll see how they were saved, 18 and 19, and you see what they did to be saved. They were baptized not only once, but twice. The first time was incorrectly, and they even did it again, had no qualms about it. And so, but that's certainly an interesting point that you made. I think something that probably we should study more and go back, do a little reasoning about. Yeah.
6: And in Ephesians, I had a conversation. The past 2 years I've gone to India for a month, and both times I got to spend some time sitting down with Baptist preachers. And the first time it was an 80-something-year-old man. He was like, he'd been there being a Baptist preacher for many, many years, and we had a great conversation. It was very cordial, and we left friends, and the next time was a young man who had just graduated from seminary. But one thing that we kept coming down to was, you mentioned Ephesians, and in Ephesians chapter 1 it talks about how that all spiritual blessings, including salvation, are found in Christ. Mm-hmm. And we can talk about baptism, and you can go to Romans 6, 1 through 12, and see that baptism very clearly is a deliverance from the bondage of sin, just like going through the sea was a deliverance for the people of Egypt. But in Ephesians 1, when he says you got to be in Christ, here's what it came down to in those discussions with those men, and both of them said that they would study it more. And I want to challenge you, sir, you've been in a long time, probably not as long as that first preacher I talked to who said he would study it more, is to study this. A man cannot be partially in Christ. No one would say he could be sort of in Christ and half in Christ and half out. A man's either in Christ or he's out of Christ. There's only one act in the Bible
3: that you can do, and it's not active, it's passive, be baptized, that the scriptures ever teach put you into Christ. Know you not that as many of you have been baptized into Christ have put on Christ? Galatians 3:27. Know you not that as many of you has been baptized into Christ have been baptized into his death? Death in Romans chapter 6. There's only one act anywhere in the New Testament that says it puts you into Christ. And just because one passage says faith saves you doesn't negate that repentance saves you or that confession saves you, or that baptism saves you. You can say faith saves you. Faith saved me, but faith alone didn't save me. It's when we add, Martin Luther added the word in German, allein, faith alone. He added that word. It's not in the Greek. There's nowhere you'll find where it says faith alone saves, or grace alone saves, or confession alone saves. So we got to get away from thinking that just because it says faith saves me, faith did save me. But faith alone didn't save me.
7: Right.
0: Well, I think, you know, if you go back to Genesis chapter 6, Noah was a person that found grace in the eyes of the Lord, Genesis 6, 9. And yet, when God told him to build that ark of gopher wood, Genesis 6, 21 says, thus did Noah according to all that God commanded him, so did he. Wayne, thank you so much for calling in. Our time is short now. Thank you so much. And listen, I appreciate your candidness, and thank you for watching the program, and we'd love to have you call back again next week.
5: Hey, thanks a lot. I appreciate it. I just want you to know I was baptized in 1952, so
0: okay,
5: I believe in baptism.
0: Okay, thank you, sir. Thank you. Thank you. Yes, sir. Thank you. Thank you. And we appreciate those of you that watch this program on a regular basis, and we appreciate those who call in, send emails in. We love to take your questions, and we appreciate your comments, even criticisms, because our goal is simply to study the Scriptures.
7: That's right.
0: And we simply want to follow the truth and to do what God said.
7: That's
0: because
7: right.
0: Ultimately, as we've said in this program thus far, Jesus will judge us by His Word. Paul said in Romans chapter 2, verse 2, we know that the judgment of God is according to truth. And Pontius Pilate asked the question centuries ago, what is truth?
7: Yeah.
0: And Jesus said, sanctify them in truth. Thy Word is truth, John 17:17.
1: Yes,
0: in closing, very quickly, I know we have about 2 minutes left. Robert, what would you encourage somebody to do who has watched this program, been struggling with what to do, with what they know, or rather what they know to do? What would you encourage them?
4: Well, I would encourage them to study, and when we're studying the Bible, make sure that you study the whole counsel of God. You know, Paul, that's
0: great
4: one
0: point.
4: Of the things Paul said to the Ephesian elders, you know, I have not shine to declare unto you all the counsel of God. And some of the questions we have is because we, as Matt said, we look at some parts of the
0: that's
4: truth
0: right.
4: and not all of the truth.
0: The psalmist said the sum of thy word is
4: that's
0: truth.
4: Right,
0: and so
4: right.
0: we need to look at the sum total of truth and then draw our conclusions
4: right.
0: very quickly. Matt.
3: And I can't leave from here without saying this. Need to be very clear. Nobody sitting up here is against people in denominations that are in the denominations. We're not against the people. We don't have nothing. We don't have anger. We don't have frustration toward the people. What we don't like is the fact that they're being misled by that. We love, I've got family members, I love them, I got friends, we love people that are in denominations. What we want them to know is those denominations were made by men, and Jesus, He built His own church 1,500 years before that denomination ever came along.
0: That's the bottom right. line is, if we do what they did in the first century, then we become what they were.
4: That's right.
0: And that is, they were New Testament Christians. And that's all we want to be, because when it's all said and done, the Bible says that Jesus is the Savior of the body. And if we're in that body, we have that hope.
3: Yes, sir.
0: Appreciate you. Next week, we're going to be talking about how to build a Christian home. Brandon Baggett and John DeBerry will be with us. We look forward to being with you. Appreciate Matt and Robert with us tonight. Appreciate you being a part of our audience. Look forward to seeing you right back here next Thursday night. Until then, God bless.

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0: It's 76 degrees.

Hello, my name is Griffin Collins, and I have an exciting announcement. We will begin releasing a weekly devotional on Facebook titled Matters That Matter. In these weekly devotionals, we will discuss topics that are important and specific to the Lord's Church today. What does the Bible say about trusting others? Am I required to be faithful as a Christian? I pray that you will follow along with us as we explore Matters That Matter today.

Just a thought, is baptism a burial? Is baptism a burial? As I've mentioned from time to time, we've talked about baptism on this program, and we're going to finish up our study currently on baptism. I'm sure we'll go back to it again in the future. But right now, is baptism a burial? What does the Bible say on that? The Bible says in Colossians chapter 2 and verse 12 that buried with him in baptism. Again, as I've mentioned sometimes, case closed. You could say right there, we're buried with him in baptism. We don't have to go any further. But just like somebody who would try to make a defense for a client, they want to give multiple points of evidence to prove that their client didn't do it. I want to try to give you multiple points of evidence that baptism is a burial. So let's finish up this reading here and we'll go to some other verses. But the Bible says, buried with him in baptism, in which you were also raised with him through faith and working of God who raised him from the dead. Now, go with me to Romans chapter 6, verses 3 through 4. We mentioned this on a previous program, but its truth still rings true. The Bible says here that, do you not know that as many of us as were baptized into Christ Jesus were baptized into his death? What happens when someone dies? Well, unless you're cremated, most of the time you're buried. You're put in a grave, and you were given a tombstone that says, here lies so-and-so, and people can come by and see where you have put to your final resting place. What happened to Christ when he died? He was buried. He didn't stay buried long, nor will you and I, as far as whenever the judgment comes, those that are buried will rise up and go towards their judgment. But the Bible says here that we're baptized into his death. Then it says, verse 4, therefore we were buried with him through baptism into death. We're buried with him. Do we stay buried long when we're baptized? Absolutely not. As a Christian, when you become a Christian, you're not held underwater until you die and then brought up hoping that you'll be risen from the dead. No. We make sure as preachers or as the Christian baptizing you that you are fully immersed, and the moment that you are, you're brought right back up. I know of a young man at South Haven, he's married now, but he hates water, absolutely hates water. And when it was time for him to be baptized, he was genuinely a little bit discomforted by that. He didn't want to have to go into the water, but he did because he understood that it was essential. He was buried with Christ into death. Now, another passage that says that baptism is a burial, another book back, Acts chapter 8, verses 38. Acts chapter 8, verse 38. Can we barely dip somebody into the water and leave half their body hanging out of the water? Not according to Scripture. The Bible says here, verse 38, he commanded the chariot to stand still. Both Philip and the eunuch went down into the water, and he baptized him. They both went into the water. They were buried. The eunuch buried in his sin was risen up from that grave a new creature, newness of life. Baptism is a burial. It is essential for our sins to be washed away. It is a command by God, and it puts one in Christ. Just a thought.

Hi, I'm David Smith, and this is In a Word. You know, you hear people talk about Jesus, and it's a good thing that people do talk about Jesus. We're not trying to minimize people talking about the Lord, but if you listen to the way in which people talk about Jesus, you would get the impression that Jesus is the first name and Christ is his last name. Do you hear people do that? That's a Jesus Christ. And the way they state that, it's as if when he was born, Mary and Joseph gave him the name Jesus Christ, and that was just simply the last name of the Lord Christ. But I want to tell you today that the word Christ, our word for the day, is not the Lord's last name. In fact, it's not his name at all, but a description of the work in which he is involved. I've heard one man say before, and I think appropriately, that of course Jesus is the name given to Jesus. That's his name, but he is Jesus the Christ. It's a description of what he does, what he accomplishes. This Jesus does this work. And what's interesting is that both in the Old and in the New Testament, there is almost a type-anti-type relationship between three offices that were anointed. You see, that word Christ is the word that means Messiah. It's parallel in the Old Testament, and both terms mean the anointed one of God. And so we think of those anointed offices in the Old Testament, those three anointed offices, and it's easy to see that relationship that we have the foreshadowing of Jesus in the Old Testament and now the fulfillment by Jesus in the New. And those three offices are prophet, priest, and king. Let me read a few verses to you today. First of all, notice that the office of priest was an anointed office. In the book of Exodus, chapter 28, verse 41, Moses writes and says, "And thou shalt put them upon Aaron thy brother, and his sons with him, and shall," now notice the language, "anoint them and consecrate them, and sanctify them that they may minister unto me in the priest's office." So this is an anointed office. The question has to be then, well, is Jesus also a priest in an anointed position as that? And in Hebrews 8 and verse 1, the writer, whoever the human writer is, says, "Now of the things which we have spoken, this is the sum. We have such an high priest who is set on the right hand of the throne of the majesty in the heavens." He's a high priest. He is therefore our selected, chosen high priest by God. He's the anointed high priest. Also notice that in the Old Testament, the role of king was a position that was an anointed position. In 1 Samuel 16, 12 and 13, he says, "And sent him and brought him. Now he was ruddy and with all of a beautiful countenance and goodly to look to. And the Lord said, Arise," notice, "anoint him, for this is he. Then Samuel took the horn of oil and anointed him in the midst of the brethren. And the Spirit of the Lord came upon David from that day forward. So Samuel rose up and went to Ramah." But notice that David was anointed. And in the same way, Jesus is our king today. In Colossians 3:1, we are told by Paul that if he be risen with Christ, that is, if you become a Christian, we are to seek those things which are above where Christ sitteth on the right hand of God. That's a reference to Jesus now reigning on the throne of God. The third role is that of a prophet. And notice that if he's the Christ, he has to fulfill this role. And he does, because the third appointed position was that of a prophet. In 1 Kings 19:16, it says, "And Jehu, the son of Nimshi, shalt thou anoint to be king over Israel. And Elisha, the son of Shaphat, shalt thou anoint to be prophet in thy room." So notice that prophets were anointed as well. And when Jesus made his triumphant entrance into Jerusalem, in Matthew 21, verse 11, it says, "The multitude said, This is the prophet of Nazareth of Galilee." So when you think of Jesus now, don't think of Jesus as his last name being Christ, because his last name isn't Christ. That's not his name at all. It's a description of who he is. He's the Christ. He's the Messiah of God. What's that mean? Prophet, priest, and king. Christ. That's been our word for the day. I'm David Smith, and this is In a Word.

little children are a blessing. As I have preached the gospel for a number of years, I am very, very thankful to treasure my friendship with little children that come up and love to share things with me. You know, Jesus had little children that came to him. In Matthew 19, beginning with verse 13, there were there brought unto him little children that he should put his hands on them and pray. And the disciples rebuked them. But Jesus said, "Suffer, little children, forbid them not to come unto me, for of such is the kingdom of heaven." And he laid his hands on them, and then he departed. In Matthew 18, verses 1 through 6, earlier, you would thought from that circumstance of a child in the midst of Christ that the disciples would have learned this key lesson to not forbid the little children. Let us never forbid little children to come to Christ. You know, in Colossians 3, 20 and 21, "Children, obey your parents in all things, for this is well-pleasing unto the Lord. Fathers, provoke not your children to anger, lest they be discouraged." I think about Titus 2 and verse 4 of the example of the aged women to teach the younger women. And let us never refuse little children. Give them the touch, give them the attention as our Lord did. The statistics say the more involved that parents are with children, the less likely they will have trouble with those children. And let us constantly remind ourselves to keep our priorities right and teach what is important and what should come first in life. Matthew 6:33 says, "Seek ye first the kingdom of God and his righteousness, and all these things will be added unto you." To put forth the priority to instruct our little children. You know, little children also love their Bible school teachers, and they will have them in deep remembrance and memory for a number of years. So let us allow the hands of Jesus through us, if you will, to always hold our children dear and to allow the Word of God to instruct them. I'm Jeff Archie, and, well, that's my humble opinion.

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0: It's 74 degrees.

Morning. Larry Olson describes a man lost in the desert. He has been out of food and water for days. His lips are swollen. His tongue is swollen. He's beaten up. He's bloody. Some of his bones are almost peeking through. He has been scraped and beaten and cut by cactus and the sun, and he's blistered. And he's crawling over this little hill, and he comes across a little plant. And he props himself up on one bloody elbow, and he looks at the plant and he says, "You know, if things keep going like this, I might get discouraged." Well, that's what we're talking about this hour, is the subject of discouragement. And I guess we have all been there. The very best of God's people get discouraged and frustrated. Now, you can call it having the blues or the blahs or being down and out or being down in the dumps, but we have all had it. And there are many examples of discouragement in the Bible. You know, I think about David when he's being chased by Saul, and you can look at the examples in the Psalms. Frequently he writes about this, and he's so very discouraged, and he's torn up about this. I think about David when he has this child with Bathsheba, and the child is so sick and near unto death, and he is grieving. I think about John the Baptist, and he's in prison, and he sends his disciples to go to Jesus, and he asks, "Are you the one, or should we look for another? You know, this is not developing the way I expected it to, and I'm supposed to be the forerunner of the Christ, and here I am in prison. Maybe this is not it." Some of God's finest people in the Bible were victims of discouragement. And so today, elders and preachers and Bible class teachers and parents and, yea, all of us are going to experience discouragement. Because you see, it's impossible to live life exclusively on an incline. We're all going to have peaks and valleys. Someone even observed that even the sun has a sinking spell every night, but it rises again every morning. But you know, God's message to us is not to become frustrated, not to become discouraged. God's message to us is be of good cheer, Matthew 14 and verse 27. Now, I thought a lot about how to approach this lesson. And I thought, well, maybe I'll approach it from the standpoint of David because he was so discouraged and there's so many examples of this. And then I thought, well, maybe Job. I mean, here's a man who really was put through the ringer and was discouraged. And then I thought maybe John the Baptist. And then I thought Jeremiah. I mean, think about a man who was discouraged. I mean, he's the weeping prophet and the intensity of the things that he went through. But what I want to do is two things. I'm going to use some material from Wendell Winkler's book, Heart Diseases and Their Cure, particularly his chapter on discouragement, and I'm going to overlay it on 1 Kings chapter 19 because this is kind of the quintessential chapter in the Bible on discouragement. In 1 Kings 19, we have described for us one of the greatest prophets in the Bible, the prophet Elijah, but we see him here in a period of deep, deep discouragement, maybe even depression. So much so that 1 Kings 19:4, he requested for himself that he might die, and he said, "It is enough now, O Lord, take my life." And so he's just ready to die. He's ready to throw in the towel. And so what we're going to do today is two things. We're going to go to 1 Kings 19. I want you to open your Bible there. That's going to be the outline for the lesson. 1 Kings chapter 19. We're going to pick out some things that contributed to Elijah's discouragement, and then we're going to examine some things that helped him to overcome that. All right. Point number one, let's talk about the causes of Elijah's discouragement. Here's the first one. Number one, something that contributed to Elijah's discouragement is that, number one, he had just experienced a great victory. They might be thinking, "Don, well, that's strange. You know, he had just experienced a great victory. What does that have to do with discouragement?" And friends, the answer is, between the mountains, there are almost always valleys. And you know, coming down from a high point can be very discouraging. It can be depressing. And you know, we've all experienced things like this. Maybe you go on a vacation and you've had such a good time and you've been with your family and you love it and now you've come back and you're back to the normal grind and it's depressing. You know, maybe it's the holidays and you've got your family together and you don't get to see your kids regularly. And, you know, we've got a daughter who's married now and she lives away from us. And when Macy and Lee come home, it's so exciting and you get the family together and it kind of feels like old times. And then when it's over, the house is empty and it just kind of brings you down. In fact, I've got the idea some of you may experience this next week. After you've been at polishing the pulpit and you've been with 3,000 Christians or 4,000 Christians and you've had the good singing in the fellowship and it's such an uplifting thing and you've eaten at Cracker Barrel 27 times and it's just such a good week, and then next week you're going to go back and maybe you're with the small congregation
Maybe it's going to be very discouraging. Oftentimes, after a high, there comes a low. Now, I want you to consider in 1 Kings 18, we have recorded for us one of the greatest contests and one of the greatest victories in all of the Bible. Because we have here Elijah, who is the great prophet of God. And he stands against 450 prophets of Baal. Now, you remember the contest. Elijah says to the prophets of Baal, he said, "You build an altar and I'll build an altar. And you put wood on yours and I'll put wood on mine. And you put a bullock on yours and I'll put a bullock on mine. And you cry to your God and I'll cry to my God. And the one who answers with fire, he's the real God." And they said, "We like it. It's a good contest. Let's do it." And he says, "You go first." And so the prophets of Baal say, okay, and they cried and they danced around. And the Bible says they cut themselves from morning until evening and nothing happens. And then Elijah says, "It's my turn." And so he begins and he says, "I want you to get barrels of water. I want you to saturate it." And he digs a trench around the altar and he fills it with water. And so it's just soaking wet. The altar is soaking. The bullock is soaking. There's a trench filled with water. And then he cries to God. He prays to God. And fire comes down and it consumes the bullock and the altar. And it licks up the water and it's consumed. And then the Bible says that all of the people fell on their faces and said, "The Lord, He is God. The Lord, He is God." And then Elijah says, "I want you to gather up all the prophets of Baal." And they did, and they killed them. And it was a great victory. It was a great victory. One of the most glorious moments in the Old Testament. And now you get to chapter 19, and he's alone. And discouragement is going to set in a very big way. Friends, do you see what the devil is doing? He is using a victory to discourage him. Have you ever had a Sunday morning and you get together to worship and maybe attendance is high and the singing is great and maybe the sermon was encouraging, maybe even a baptism occurs and you leave feeling so uplifted. And then maybe you come back that evening or maybe you come back on Wednesday night and maybe numbers are down, maybe hardly anybody is there and going from that high point to that low point can be very, very discouraging. I think that's part of what Elijah is experiencing here. Number one, going from a high point to a low point. Number two, a second thing that discouraged Elijah is opposition from other people. Now, I want you to look at this. 1 Kings 19 and verse 1, let's read it together. "And Ahab told Jezebel," now you remember Jezebel, his doubly wicked wife, probably one of the most wicked women in the Old Testament. I think she's got a counterpoint in modern day society. But anyway, Ahab told Jezebel that Elijah, all that Elijah had done, and withal how he had slain all the prophets with the sword. And then Jezebel sent a messenger unto Elijah, saying, "So let the gods do to me, and more also, if I make not thy life as the life of one of them by tomorrow at this time." That is, she said, she's so furious, she said, "You are going to die." She said, "And it is going to happen by this time tomorrow." Verse 3, "And when he," Elijah, "saw that, he arose and he went for his life and he came to Beersheba, which belongeth to Judah, and he left his servant there. But he himself went a day's journey into the wilderness, and he came and he sat down under a juniper tree and he requested for himself that he might die. And he said, 'It is enough now, O Lord, take away my life, for I am not better than my father's.'" Now, why is Elijah so discouraged, even to the point that he wants to die? He's just stood on the side of right. He has risked his life. He has killed the prophets of Baal. God has been with him in a very big way. And what does he get for it? Well, what he gets is Jezebel swearing, "Let the gods punish me if I have not killed you by this time tomorrow." Friends, you don't talk about discouraging. And Elijah is ready to throw in the towel. He says, "It is enough." Now, the Lord has been with him, but he prays God, "Please take my life." I've never had my life threatened, but I've certainly had times when I've had to stand up against evil. I've had times when I have had to make a cause and really put my neck on the line. And I remember one time I was going through something very discouraging. I was trying to stand for what was right. I was having a tremendous amount of opposition. And I called an older preacher friend of mine to talk to him about it. And I poured my heart out. And he said, "Don, blessed are you." It kind of took me back a little bit when he said that. But then I remembered Matthew 5 and verse 10. Isn't that what the Lord said? "Blessed are they that are persecuted for righteousness' sake, for theirs is the kingdom of heaven. Blessed are ye when men shall revile you and persecute you and say all manner of evil against you falsely for my name's sake. Rejoice." Wow, that's hard, isn't it? "Rejoice and be exceedingly glad, for great is your reward in heaven." Opposition from other people. Wow, it contributes to discouragement. Maybe some of you have experienced opposition.
and criticism from your own family for doing right. You know, I suppose that is the most discouraging type of opposition, because those closest to you can hurt you the most. Maybe you've been through a church split. I've never been in a congregation where we've had a church split, but I've talked to others that have, and I have seen some of those most godly people I know just brought low. They are torn apart. Their hearts are just wrenched. They're just, it tears them up, because you have those people who are close to you and who are your fellow laborers, and now there's this division there. Maybe you've even, in fact, I suspect just about everyone in here has experienced someone very close to you betraying you or turning against you. You know, Psalm 41 and verse 9 prophesied about Jesus that he was going to have his own familiar friend lift up his heel against him. Of course, a prophecy about Judas. 2 Timothy chapter 4 and verse 10, Paul said that he had his partner in the faith, that is Demas, a fellow preacher who worked with him and served with him. And then he says, he turned against me. He forsook me. Why? Because he was worldly. Because he loved this present world. Friends, I can think of few things as discouraging to me spiritually as when I see a brother in Christ quit trying and stop serving the Lord faithfully, or maybe go off into error. I suppose that is the worst. Well, Elijah had gone from a high point to a low point, and now he's got opposition from others, even to the point of trying to take his life. Here's a third thing that contributed to Elijah's discouragement, and that is physical factors. Verse 3 of 1 Kings 19, he's running for his life. Verse 4, he travels an entire day journey into the wilderness. And I imagine this is an intense travel. This is an intense journey. You know, he's not stopping at Stuckey's and Love's and getting a sweet tea along the way. This is intense. This is troubling. And he's running for his life, and he stops and he sits down under a juniper tree and he says, I want to die. Ladies and gentlemen, I want to suggest to you that exhaustion and physical struggles can make a person prone to discouragement and make them want to give up. Have you ever had a day when you've just gone and gone and gone and you've faced physical difficulties and stress, and then on top of that, something huge happens and you get to the point you think, I can't take it anymore? You know, that's the sort of thing they do to you in military basic training. You go to boot camp and they run you to the point of exhaustion. You get very little sleep. And then when you're on edge, they get in your face and they yell at you and they're trying to break you down. You know, maybe a similar thing happens in the church. Maybe you're busy and you're active and you got a gospel meeting and you go to work and you're there every day and you're going and going and going, and then you're studying with others, you're trying to help others. Maybe you're trying to take care of a shut-in. Maybe an elderly person that you're providing care for, and then maybe you go and you've worked all day and you go to a gospel meeting and you try to help this person, and instead of appreciating it, maybe they're critical. You're not doing it right. And they're just very hard on you about it, and you get to the point that you think, I just want to quit. You know, Galatians chapter 6 and verse 9, the Bible says, and let us not be weary in well-doing. Don't get tired of this. He says, for in due season we shall reap if we faint not. And there are other types of physical problems that can lead to discouragement. You know, if you think about an illness, if you have ever had to battle a problem with your health, or if you've had to be the caregiver for someone who has had serious health problems. I haven't had to do that, but I have seen many Christians over the years. Maybe they have a spouse who has a terminal illness, maybe battling cancer, maybe they've lost them, and they get to the point that they are so discouraged. I think sometimes we focus on the person with the illness and we don't think about what the caregiver is giving. It is intense. It is intensely discouraging for them. And sometimes they want to quit. You know, sometimes the best of God's people have suffered health problems. You know, the Apostle Paul apparently had some serious health problems. 2 Corinthians chapter 12 and verse 5 mentions that he has an infirmity. Verse 7 says he has a thorn in the flesh. We don't know what it is. People speculate it related to his eyes. Epaphroditus, of course, was sick nigh unto death, Philippians chapter 2 tells us. Timothy dealt with stomach problems and frequent illnesses, 1 Timothy chapter 5 tells us. You remember that when Satan was attacking Job, Satan is reaching into his bag of tricks, and he says, I'm going to use the very best I have against Job. What does he do? He attacks his health. And what is it we say when everything else in the world goes wrong? We say, well, at least you got your health. What if you don't have that anymore? You know, when you lose your health, instead of becoming discouraged, why not resolve yourself, I am not going to become bitter.
I am going to be patient. I am going to pray. I'm going to ask others to pray for me. I am going to try to the best of my limits to get well. I'm going to examine my life, and I'm going to make some vows to God about how I'm going to handle this. I'm going to renew some vows to God. When I preached for the North Charleston Church in Charleston, South Carolina, I spent between 8 and 9 years there. We had a brother in the congregation, one of our deacons. His name was Larry Russell. He's passed away now. Brother Larry had polio, and it got to the point that it was very, very difficult for him to come to services. And he would have to have help into his vehicle and out of his vehicle, and I would oftentimes help him. And what this would involve was you would have to take a wheelchair and load him in the wheelchair, and then you would take him to the car, and you would help him stand up, which was painful. And then you would pick up one of his legs, and you would sit it in the car, and when you did, he would just groan. Sometimes he would scream out, it hurt so badly. And then he would sit down, and then you would pick up the other leg, and you would help put it into the car, and he would just scream out, it hurt. And then he would sit there, and sometimes he would just have to breathe, and he would have to say, wait, just wait. I got to catch myself. And then you would get to services, and it would be the opposite. You'd have to get the wheelchair, and you'd have to take him out one leg at a time, but he was determined to be there. And what ended up happening was something interesting. He had served the Lord for years as a deacon in the congregation, but he became a great inspiration to the North Charleston Church of Christ, maybe more than he had ever been in his life because of this illness. And it got to the point that it took away the excuses of many other people, because people who would let petty things keep them from coming to services, other people would say, well, you know, Larry can come. Yeah, Larry can come. You see, you've got to make some determinations about how you're going to deal with these. You know, health problems and handicaps need not handicap. Helen Keller was blind and deaf and dumb at a very early age, but she did not let her infirmities handicap her. I read that Caesar had epilepsy. Beethoven was deaf. R.L. Stevenson had tuberculosis. And yet, all of these individuals made their mark on the world. Number four, a fourth thing that contributed to Elijah's discouragement was loneliness. Now, I don't mean what you might immediately think of when I say this. I want you to look at verse 9 of 1 Kings 19. The Bible says, remember, he's on the run here. The Bible says, and it came to pass that he came thither, and he came into a cave, and he lodged there. And behold, the word of the Lord came to him, and he said unto him, God says to Elijah, what doest thou here, Elijah? And he said, Elijah says, I have been very jealous for the Lord God of hosts, for the children of Israel have forsaken thy covenant, and they have thrown down thine altars, and they have slain thy prophets with the sword, and I only am left, and they seek my life to take it. Elijah is lonely in the spiritual sense. He thinks he's the only one who is faithful to God. Have you ever felt that way? Have you ever felt like you are the only one who is faithful? I am the only one. Maybe you have been away on military deployment, and maybe you're the only Christian there. I've been in a situation like that. Maybe you are in an area where there is no faithful congregation. Or maybe it's this. Maybe it's a little different. I kind of alluded to this a moment ago. Maybe you come to a Wednesday night service, and you look around. I've had this experience. You show up at a Wednesday night service, and there are so few people there that you think to yourself, what are we even doing? You're just so discouraged by that. You know, oftentimes we preach on Hebrews 10:25 about attendance, and we should. But you know, it's very interesting, because the previous verse, before discussing attendance, the Bible says this, let us consider one another. Verse 24 says, let us consider one another. And then verse 25 says, not forsaking the assembling of ourselves together. Brother, what's the point of that? Consider one another and not forsake the assembly. The point is this, your absence negatively impacts your brethren. There are few things as discouraging, I guess, as being alone. Maybe this. You know, sometimes people are lonely at church services because they feel like they don't fit in. Now, of course, the answer to that is get involved. Working together pulls people together, but we also need to make sure that we are doing our best to bring people in and make them feel apart. Or maybe this, look at verse 14. And he said, Elijah said, I have been very jealous for the Lord God of hosts, because the children of Israel have forsaken thy covenant and thrown down thine altars and slain the prophets with the sword, and I only am left, and they seek to take away my life. Have you ever been very diligent working for

Water it, and in about a 6-week period, the tree grows 90 feet. Now, here's the question. Did that tree grow 90 feet in 6 weeks, or did it grow 90 feet in 5 years? And of course, the answer is 5 years, because if it had not been for all the work and all the cultivation, nothing would have happened. Brethren, we need to remind ourselves of that. Sometimes it takes years of planting and watering and fertilizing before we're going to get any results. And even if there aren't results, as long as I'm doing the work of the Lord and God's glorified, that's what matters. And then sometimes people are discouraged because they are lonely in the obvious sense. You know, this is the case with shut-ins. Oftentimes they are very lonely spiritually. They used to be able to come to worship. And they could be with their brethren, and it was a time that was spiritually uplifting, and they miss that. And that's why sometimes congregations that stream their services online, they love that. That means so much to them. I have people that will tell me sometimes, we love to watch GBN, we love to watch on the Lord's Day because we can't go to services anymore, and they miss that companionship. You know, somebody has said that the saddest word in the English language is alone. But you know, we need to remember that we're never really alone. Hebrews 13 and verse 5, the Lord said, I will never leave thee nor forsake thee. Paul said, all men forsook me, notwithstanding the Lord stood with me and strengthened me. 2 Timothy 4 and verse 16. And as brothers and sisters in Christ, we need to remember our shut-ins. We need to reach out to them. We need to think about the fact one day it will likely be me. And so Elijah is coming down from a peak to a valley. He's physically exhausted. He's got opposition from others. He feels like he's all alone in the Lord's service. He has several powerful contributors to discouragement all at one point, and he says, I want to die. But that's not what happened. The Lord doesn't take him. He doesn't let his discouragement overcome him. He doesn't stop. He doesn't give up. In fact, he goes on to serve God faithfully for years and is one of the great prophets of the Old Testament. Now, what I want to know is how. I mean, a man goes through discouragement like that. I have never experienced something like that. How did he overcome it? That's point number two. Let's talk about the things we can do to overcome discouragement. How did Elijah overcome discouragement? Number one, I want to suggest to you that Elijah overcame discouragement by understanding the power of God. Now, I want you to look at verse 11 with me. And he said, and God said, go forth and stand upon the mountain before the Lord. And behold, the Lord passed by, and a great and a strong wind rent the mountains and break in pieces the rock before the Lord. But the Lord was not in the wind. And after the wind, an earthquake, but the Lord was not in the earthquake. And after the earthquake, a fire, but the Lord was not in the fire. And after the fire, a still small voice. And it was so when Elijah heard it that he wrapped his face in a mantle and he went out and he stood in the entering of the cave. And behold, there came a voice unto him and said, what doest thou here, Elijah? Why are you here? What are you doing here, Elijah? And brother, I want to ask you this question. Why did God approach Elijah in this way? Why did God come in a powerful wind and it's causing an earthquake and he's shaking the rocks and there is fire there? Why did God appear to Elijah that way? And I want to suggest to you that the answer is to show His greatness and His majesty and His power. Because friends, when I understand the power of God, it puts things in perspective. What about Jezebel who's trying to kill him? Ha! I mean, Jezebel, this is the God of the wind and the fire. This is the God who can rent the rocks. This is the God who can cause earthquakes and destroy the earth. The God of the fire. I'm not worried about Jezebel. You know, what if I'm discouraged because of the death of a loved one? This is the God who can raise the dead. What if I'm discouraged because I feel alone? This is the God who is everywhere. What if I'm discouraged because of physical infirmities that I'm enduring? Friends, this is the God who made my body from the dust of the ground and one day is going to give me a new body. Ladies and gentlemen, when you understand the power of God, it puts things in perspective. It helps you not get discouraged because no matter what I'm enduring, it is so small, it's so minuscule when you understand the power of God to overcome it. Number two, to overcome discouragement, Elijah went to work. He went to work. Now, he's feeling down and out. He wants to quit. In fact, he wants to die. But look at verse 15. And the Lord said to him, go and return on the way to the wilderness of Damascus. Now, I have got the idea he probably didn't want to do that.
He is tired. He is physically exhausted. He is...

0: As a matter of fact, he's saying, Lord, please take me. I am ready to die. And the Lord says, no, get up. I've got work for you to do. I've got the idea. He didn't want to be a part of that. But the Lord said, go into the wilderness of Damascus, and when thou comest, anoint Hazael to be king over Syria. And Jehu, the son of Nimshi, thou shalt anoint to be king over Israel. And Elisha, the son of Shaphat of Abel-Meholah, thou shalt anoint to be the prophet in thy room. What does the Lord tell him? He said, I want you to get to work. He said, I want you to anoint Elijah and appoint Hazael and appoint Jehu. I want you to do these things. Friends, you know, one of the most discouraging things that a person can do is to sit there and wallow in self-pity. And you know, one of the most discouraging things is an overactive mind and an underactive body. Somebody has said that the 10 rules for overcoming the blues and the blahs are to get out and do something for somebody else and then repeat it 9 times. Dig somebody else out of their troubles and you will find a hole in which to bury your own. Number 3, Elijah overcame his discouragement by being assured that there are others. Why was Elijah so discouraged? Because he thought he was the only one. Verse 18, he says, the Lord says to him, yet I have left 7,000 in Israel who have not bowed the knee to Baal. That is, Elijah said, I am the only one. The Lord said, no. And he said, in reality, there are 7,000. Friends, you know, so many of the things that discourage us in life are not even correct. We're discouraged about something that's not even reality. Here is Elijah. He thought he's the only one. He wasn't right about that. He thought Jezebel was going to kill him. It didn't happen. You see, so many of the things that worry us are things that never happen. And when I get to thinking that I am the only one, I am so wrong about that. Now, again, it might be that all human beings forsake me, but still the Lord is on my side. There was a little girl, and she was about to have a wound sewn up, and the doctor could not use anesthetics. And so the doctor says to the little girl, he said, are you going to be able to be still so that I can do this and not flinch? And the little girl said, I can do it if my daddy will hold my hand. What's the point? The presence of the Father makes all the difference. We need to think about our Father. We need to think about His power. We need to think about the fact I'm not alone. All right, I want to suggest to you some other methods that are not in the story of Elijah, but they are things that can help us to overcome discouragement. Number one, to overcome discouragement, we need to remember that beneath your burdens, beneath the causes of discouragement, there are blessings. When the Mississippi River floods, it appears to be a catastrophe, but in so doing, it brings unbelievable fertility to the soil. What's the point? Beyond the burden, there is a blessing. There's a story about a poor peasant who came to a place in the road, and there was a large boulder, a rock, blocking the road. And he decided, I could go around it, but I'm going to take the time and push this out of the road so that it won't be a burden to other travelers. And when he did, the story says there was a bag of gold there that the king had placed for the person who would move the boulder out of the road. Beneath the burden, there was a blessing. If I can remember that oftentimes there are blessings attached to my burdens, maybe I won't be so prone to be discouraged by them. You know, we say it nowadays, every cloud has a silver lining. Number 2, sometimes you just need rest. You know, physical and emotional exhaustion brings discouragement. Somebody said, Satan covets a tired man and uses him. God rests a tired man and inspires him. Why did Elijah get to this point, or what did he do when he was so physically exhausted? He laid down under a juniper tree and he rested. And sometimes that's what I need to do. I need to back off. I need to rest. I need to take a respite. Number 3, I want to suggest to overcome discouragement, you need to talk to yourself. I don't mean that you walk around like a crazy person talking to yourself all the time, but what I mean is you give yourself positive reinforcement. You know, in Matthew chapter 9, we've got the account of the woman with the issue of blood. And that woman could have said to herself, you know, I have tried hard. I have been to many doctors. Nothing works. And, you know, there is no God. I just give up. But instead, the Bible says this. She said to herself, if I may touch the hem of His garment, I shall be whole. The point is this. We don't need to speak to ourselves discouragingly. I don't need to tell myself I'm a failure, nobody cares, I'm not appreciated, I'm a nobody. Instead, I need to tell myself I'm not a failure. People do care, I am appreciated. I need to give myself positive reinforcement. I play a vital role in this world and in the Lord's work. Number four, to overcome discouragement, you need to fight and conquer self-pity. Self-pity comes from self-concern and self-esteem, but Jesus said self must be crucified, Matthew 16:24. General William F. Dean was a prisoner of the Korean communist. And when he was asked, how did you uphold yourself? How did you get through this 3 years of imprisonment? This is what he said. I never felt sorry for myself, and I licked it. Number five, to overcome discouragement, accept that you are of intrinsic value. Ladies and gentlemen, the language of the discouraged is, nobody knows I'm alive, nobody cares about me, I'm not of any value, I don't matter in this world. The message of the Lord is, you are of more value than many sparrows. Matthew 10:31, Mark 11:3, the Lord has need of thee. You know, the problem with the one talent man was that he thought his one talent didn't matter. He didn't realize that even that we might think, well, I'm just a one talent man. I don't matter. I'm not important to the church. That's what he thought. That was the problem. Number six, to overcome discouragement, be perpetually optimistic. Perpetually optimistic. Two shoe salesmen went to Africa. And one called home and he was very discouraged and he said, there is no market here. Nobody wears shoes. The other called home and he was so optimistic. He said, the market is unlimited. Nobody wears shoes over here. Now, what's the difference? The difference is optimism. We need to look for the opportunities instead of the obstacles. Number seven, friends, we need to consider how useless we are when we are discouraged. You know, the Bible tells us in Acts 4:36 that Barnabas was known as the son of encouragement. He was a strength. He pressed on to help other people. But what if Barnabas had been a person who was discouraged? You know, if he had been a discouraged person, I suspect we wouldn't have known his name. He certainly wouldn't have been known as the son of encouragement. The benefits would have been lost. Number eight, this might be the biggest one. If you want to overcome discouragement, remember that every cause of your discouragement is only temporary. It's only temporary. It's not going to last that long. Somebody said that his favorite verse in all of the Bible was, and it came to pass. Number nine, to overcome discouragement, do not forget that God has promised you will not be tempted beyond that which you are able to bear. 1 Corinthians 10:13. Sometimes we say, I just can't take it. It is more than I can bear. It's not true. It's not true. The Lord will not tempt you beyond what you are able. Number 10, to overcome discouragement, pray. When you're discouraged, pray. 1 Samuel 30:6, David said he encouraged himself in the Lord. That is, brethren, we need to learn to take the causes of our discouragement to God in prayer. You know, as Jesus is facing Golgotha, which I guess is the most stress a person has ever experienced in a human body, both spiritually, emotionally, physically, to the point the Bible says he was sweating blood, he separated himself apart and he prayed all night. You know, after the incident in 1 Kings chapter 19, Elijah overcomes his discouragement and he goes on to be one of the greatest prophets of God ever to live. In fact, he is mentioned more times in the New Testament than any other prophet. In fact, 21 years transpire and we find Elijah not dying. In fact, I was thinking to myself, I wonder how many years he lived after this. And so I was just doing a search. When did Elijah die? And I couldn't find it. And it finally occurred to me, Elijah didn't die. That's the reason. He was only one of two men in the Bible who never died. The other, of course, was Enoch. He was taken. He was translated. But 21 years after this, he went on to serve God as a great prophet. Friends, what's the lesson? The lesson is this. Even the greatest of God's servants get discouraged. But it can be overcome, and we can go on to accomplish great good in the Lord's kingdom. I appreciate your great and kind listening this afternoon. Thank you.
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2: May I talk to you about a better life? How would you define faithful, dependable, consistent? As it pertains to maybe your automobile, if you every time that you went out and got in your car and turned the ignition switch on, if it started maybe every other time, would you consider that car dependable and faithful? In your house, if you, when you turn the thermostat down and the heat is to come on, if it came on about every 4 or 5 times, would you consider replacing it because of its independability? What about your refrigerator? Maybe a vacuum cleaner, anything around the house. If every time you plugged it in or thought that it was supposed to be running and it was only operating occasionally, obviously we would consider replacing these things if that existed, whether it's our automobile, refrigerator, heating system, whatever it may be. So then the question comes back, what is faithfulness to God? Friends, the church must be important in our life. It must be a place of priority. And we are to be faithful to God. Be thou faithful unto death, and I will give thee a crown of life. Revelation 2 and verse 10. Faithfulness is not showing up when it's convenient. Being involved if we really like that particular program or project. Maybe occasionally studying our Bible, praying to God when we have nothing better to do. That is not faithfulness. God wants us to be faithful 24/7, 168 hours a week, 50 some odd weeks every year, 52 Sundays, unless there's, like it was recently, 53 Sundays in that year. God demands that we are consistent, persevering, enduring, faithful to Him. The Bible tells us that God is faithful. He's always been faithful. Every promise that He's ever made, He kept. Every time needed, He was there. He fulfilled what man needed, and so must we endeavor to be faithful to God for a better life.

Hello there. This is your Daily Lift from the Gospel Broadcasting Network. Many of you know the song that children sing entitled, Roll the Gospel Chariot. Do you remember the line that said, when the devil's in the way, we will run right over him? When kids sang that line, they would roll their arms as fast as they could, imitating the turning of a wheel, and we would run over the devil at high speed. However, some, perhaps, could not understand as a child why they would sing the line, when the sinner's in the way, we will stop and pick him up. If we were going to run over the devil in our gospel chariot, why wouldn't we also run over a sinner who is behaving like the devil? As adults, we understand what we did not understand as children. We must learn to make distinction between the sin and the sinner. While we are to hate sin, according to the 12th of Romans verse 9, we are to love the sinner. However, if truth be told, although we may understand the meaning of the song, we may in practice be guilty of running right over the sinner instead of stopping and picking him up. Maybe we need to do a little introspection. Does your gospel chariot slow down for sinners? Or mow them down? May God bless you, and have a great day.

This hope we have as an anchor of the soul, both sure and steadfast. Hebrews 6, verse 18. Welcome to our study of the Christian's hope. What is your hope based on? What do you have hope of? What's the substance and what's the real essence of the Christian hope? The Christian hope is unique from any other hope. Sometimes we use the word hope in a very flippant way. For example, we may say, well, I sure hope it rains tomorrow. That's wishful thinking in a lot of ways. Christian hope is assured anticipation. We know it's going to happen. We're just longingly waiting for that moment. You know, the Bible teaches there is only one hope for the Christian. Ephesians 4, verse 4. This hope that we have causes us to have great rejoicing. We rejoice in this hope. Romans 5, verse 2 says, this hope is not a hope that brings disappointment. Romans 5, verse 5 teaches, rather, it's a hope that tells us we can know we're saved and we're right with God. 1 John 5, verse 13. And it is this hope that only comes through obedience to the Scripture. Romans 15, 4 says, things were written for our learning that we, through patience and comfort of Scriptures, might find hope. The hope we have is found on, based in, the Word of God. Romans 1:16, it's the gospel that is God's power unto salvation. But what is our hope really built upon? What is our hope made up of? The Christian hope is the hope of the resurrection. Paul said in 1 Corinthians 15, verse 19, that we have hope that we will be raised one day to live with God. Now, that's not wishful thinking. That's something we know is going to happen. We're just longingly waiting for it. The Bible teaches that when the Lord comes again, our hope is based on the fact that we can meet Jesus in the air and thus will always be with the Lord. 1 Thessalonians 4, verses 13 through 18. Our hope is based not only on the resurrection. Our hope is in Christ. Christ in you, the hope of glory. Colossians 1, verse 27. You see, Christ is our hope because He paid the great price so that we could have redemption. Hebrews 9, 22 says, without the shedding of blood, there's no forgiveness of sins. And yet Jesus said, this is my blood of the new covenant, which was shed for many for the forgiveness of sins. You know, our hope is also the fact that we can have salvation. Titus 1, verse 2 says, we're living in hope of eternal life, which God, who cannot lie, promised before time began. God is a God who is the same. Malachi 3, verse 6, God said, I am God, I change not. Hebrews 6, verse 18, it is impossible for God to lie. Since that is the case, and God has promised us salvation, we can know for sure that we're right with God if we obey the gospel and live our life according to His will. But you know, part of the Christian hope is also the hope of heaven. Friends, when we think about our hope, as Paul said in Colossians 1, verse 5, it is the hope of heaven that keeps us striving. Knowing that we've got a home reserved for us in heaven, 1 Peter 1, verse 4. And knowing that that place is a place beyond the wildest imagination in its joy and in its bliss. Paul or John described it as a place where there'd be no more sorrow, no more death, no more crying, no more tears. All the former things have passed away. Revelation 21, verses 3 and 4. Our hope is built on that beautiful home we call heaven. 2 Corinthians 5, verse 1 says, we know that if our earthly tent, this body, is destroyed, we have a building from God, not made with hands, eternal in the heavens. This is why Paul would say in Romans 8, verse 18, I consider the sufferings of this present world, they're not even worthy to be compared with the glory which shall be revealed in us. And so is the Christian hope a wonderful thing to look forward to? Absolutely. Friend, we ask you today, do you have that hope? Are you sure? Do you have assured anticipation that right now, if you pass from this life, you'd be with the Father? If not, you desperately need to obey the gospel, to hear the Word of God, believe in Jesus as His Son, repent of those things that are not right, confess His name before men, and be baptized in water. On the great day of Pentecost, when they cried out, men and brethren, what shall we do? The answer was this,
repent and be baptized, every one of you, in the name of Jesus Christ for the remission of your sins, and you will receive the gift of eternal life. That's the hope we have. Is that hope yours? If not, why not obey the gospel today so you can have this glorious hope?

0: The psalmist asked, Lord, who shall abide in thy tabernacle? Who shall dwell in thy holy hill? A very important question that we all need to ask ourselves. You know, if we were to ask it in a more modern way, in terms that we would normally use, it might go something like this. Who is the one that will stand in good favor with God while here on earth, and that will ultimately dwell with God forever in heaven? You see, we realize that the tabernacle in the Old Testament times was a temporary place of worship, and the holy hill represented there is that which is represented by the New Jerusalem, or by Zion, heaven eternal. Who is it that shall dwell with God forever, that will stand in good standing with Him on earth and in eternity forever with Him? The psalmist asked the question in this five-verse psalm, Psalm 15. Here's what he says, verses 2 and following. He that walketh uprightly and worketh righteousness and speaketh the truth in his heart. He that backbiteth not with his tongue, nor doeth evil to his neighbor, nor taketh up a reproach against his neighbor. Notice how the first portion of the answer in verses 2 and 3 deal with man's character. He that walks uprightly, he that works righteousness, he that speaks the truth in his heart. I find it very interesting here that the psalmist not only describes things that we must do, but he describes them using action verbs. Have you ever heard people today who claim that we are saved by faith alone? Well, according to the psalmist here in Psalm chapter 15, that's simply not the case. He that walks, he that works, he that speaks. And notice not only that, but he speaks the truth in his heart, inwardly and outwardly. He's doing that which God would have him to do. He doesn't backbite. He doesn't do evil to his neighbor. He doesn't take up reproach against his neighbor. He tries to live peaceably with all men. But the answer is further alluded to in verses 4 and the beginning of verse 5 concerning how this man will treat other people, in whose eyes a vile person is contemned. But he honoreth them that fear the Lord. He that sweareth to his own hurt and changeth not, he that putteth not out his money to usury, nor taketh reward against the innocent. Notice again here, this man is one whose eyes a vile person is contemned. What that simply means is, his people whom he honors, whom he holds high within himself, they're going to be people who are righteous in the sight of God. The world around us today seems to put Hollywood stars and those who aren't really the best role models up on a pedestal. Well, that's not what the righteous man of God will do, the one who is preparing to dwell with God forever. This man honors them that fear the Lord. And he that sweareth to his own hurt and changeth not. He's going to make a promise, and even if that promise goes the wrong way and seems not to be very favorable concerning his own condition, he's going to keep his promise anyway. Additionally, this man is going to put not out his money to usury. He's going to be careful with how he uses his money, and he's not going to spend it frivolously. He's not going to use it in a sinful manner, and he's not going to take reward against the innocent. If he borrows money or lends money to someone, he's not going to charge him too much interest, is what commentators tell me that means. This man, he that doeth these things, the end of verse 5, shall never be moved. Might I encourage you to read and study further Psalm 15 and other passages in the Bible that seem to indicate to us what we need to do to dwell with God forever. That's our number one goal, no matter what our age, young or old. We want to seek first the kingdom of God. My name's Robert Hatfield, and I'm thanking you for joining us for Truth For Youth.
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0: It's 72 degrees.
2: Stand for the scripture reading. Scripture reading this evening is going to come from James chapter 4, verses 1 through 6. Where do wars and fights come from among you? Do they not come from your desires for pleasure that war in your members? You lust and do not have, you murder and covet and cannot obtain. You fight in war, yet you do not have because you do not ask. You ask and do not receive because you ask amiss, that you may spend it on your pleasures. Adulterers and adulteresses, do you not know that friendship with the world is enmity with God? Whoever therefore wants to be a friend of the world makes himself an enemy of God. Or do you think that the scripture says in vain, the spirit who dwells in us yearns jealously? But he gives more grace, therefore he says, God resists the proud, but gives grace to the humble.
3: If you have your Bibles, you can keep those Bibles open to the book of James. That's where we're going to spend the majority of our time together tonight in our lesson. We're going to finish out our Fundamental Sunday here at the Paintsville Church of Christ this evening. And tonight, what we're going to talk about is the topic of prayer. Now, I was trying to think about how I wanted to approach this topic of prayer, and I decided that I wanted to approach it from the aspect of unanswered prayers. Oftentimes, we will talk about prayer, but very rarely do we talk about unanswered prayers and perhaps some hindrances that may be in our lives that are causing our prayers to go unanswered. If you're looking for an outline for tonight's sermon, it's located out in the foyer. You can grab one of those on your way out and take it home for your own personal study. But before we begin our lesson tonight into the topic of unanswered prayers, let's go to God in prayer. Lord, we are thankful for this avenue of prayer that we had, that we can come to you, that we can boldly and humbly approach your throne. We're thankful, Lord, that you are a God who hears our prayers, who is concerned about us, even the most menial problems that we may have in this life. Lord, you love us and you care for us, and you want us to cast our burdens upon you. We pray, Lord, that in our prayer life we can always be fervent, that we can exercise this avenue that we have in Christ Jesus often, that we can recognize the power of prayer in our lives, Lord, and the power of answered prayers in our life. We pray, Lord, that when we approach your throne, that we can come in a humble spirit with the right attitude and ask things, Lord, that are according to your will. For we know that you answer our prayers according to your will. We pray, Lord, that as we study this topic tonight in our lesson, that we can learn the lessons that you would have us to learn, that we can make application in our lives as New Testament Christians, that we can come to know you better, and that we can come to learn the importance and the value of prayer in our lives. It's in Jesus' name we pray. Amen. I want to begin tonight with a very thought-provoking question, which is really going to guide the lesson that we're going to have tonight, and that is, how often, or how much, rather, of what we ask for in our prayers is self-centered? I heard a story about a girl who was in college, and each and every single day she would pray, and each and every single day she would always end her prayers with the same phrase. And that phrase was, God, I'm not asking for myself, but I would love for you to send my mother a son-in-law. I also heard a story about a young boy. They had been out of school for some time because of some snowstorms, and when they arrived back at school, that little boy, he walked into the class, and the teacher asked him if they used their time constructively during the snow days. And the little boy responded by saying, I did use my time constructively. I prayed for more snow. You see, sometimes when we pray prayers that are self-centered. And can I be honest with you? I'm guilty of that. Sometimes when I say prayers, I pray with myself in view rather than with heaven in view. And when we go over to James, specifically James chapter 4, at verse 3, we read a very peculiar verse. And in James chapter 4, at verse 3, James says, you ask and you do not receive because you ask amiss, that you may spend it on your pleasures. Now, anytime you're talking about unanswered prayers, oftentimes this is the verse that you will go to, because here he is talking about, in the context of prayer, asking for things that we do not receive, and the reason that we don't receive those things is because we ask amiss. Well, what does that mean? You see, what James says here in James chapter 4 and in verse 3 makes me a little bit uncomfortable. And the reason that it makes me a little bit uncomfortable is because when I reflect on my prayer life and the prayers that I say each and every single day, I come to realize that sometimes I will ask for prayers out of selfish ambition. Sometimes I will ask prayers out of a self-centered attitude. Sometimes I will approach the throne of God with the wrong spirit and ask for things that I ought not to ask for, so that my will be done rather than God's will be done. And if we're going to understand what it means to have our prayers unanswered and some possible reasons as to why our prayers must not be answered, is we got to understand there are hindrances to our prayers. Psalm 66. It's an interesting verse. The psalmist there, he's writing about praying, and I want you to notice one of the hindrances that he says might keep his prayer from being answered. In verse 16, he says, "If I regard iniquity in my heart, the Lord will not hear." Now, iniquity is another word for sin. So what the psalmist is saying is, if I have sin in my life, perhaps it is unrepented sin, perhaps I am living a life that is in direct defiance of the Word of God, I've become a Christian, but I know that what I'm doing is not right. If I pray prayers, sometimes those prayers may go unanswered because I have iniquity in my heart, and those sins have gone unrepented, which would take us into a thought, or a room of thought, where we're talking about hindrances that come with having the wrong attitude. Sometimes we treat God as a genie in a bottle. God, this is what I want. Here is the list of the things that I'm going to pray for so that I can ultimately reach my ultimate goal, and this is what I want done, and this is the time frame in which I want it done. What about 1 Peter chapter 3? Now, Peter here, he's talking about the relationship between a husband and a wife. And you may remember there in verse 1 that Peter says that the conduct of a believing wife can win over an unbelieving husband. I'm a firm believer in that statement, aren't you? But he goes on down and he says in verse 7 of 1 Peter chapter 3, talking about the relationship between husbands and wives, "Husbands, likewise, dwell with them in understanding, giving honor to the wife as to the weaker vessel, and as being heirs together of the grace of life." Now notice this phrase that he ends this verse with, "that your prayers may not be hindered." Now he's talking to husbands, and he's also talking about the relationship that a husband and wife has, how a husband ought to treat his wife. And ultimately what he's saying is, if you treat your wife wrongly, if you treat her in a way that is unpleasant in the eyes of God, that may hinder your prayers. If you go over to Luke chapter 18 and you read there in verses 1 through 8, you're going to see the parable of the persistent widow. Now, the parable is an earthly story with a heavenly meaning. And Jesus oftentimes taught in parabolic teachings. And this parable is quite simple. There is a woman who is a widow, and she keeps coming to this judge. Now, the Bible says that this judge is an unjust judge who fears not God. And each time she comes to this judge, she is pleading for the same thing. And she does that over and over and over again. She is persistent. And eventually, the judge agrees to do what this woman has asked him to do. But the moral of the story, I guess you could say, the teaching that Jesus uses this parable to demonstrate is simple. "And shall God not avenge his own elect, who cry out day and night to him, though he bears long with them?" Is what you are praying for important to you? Is what you are praying for in accordance to God's will? It's important that we be persistent in our prayers. You see, our God loves us enough to hear our prayers. He loves us enough to answer our prayers according to his will. He loves us enough to give us a direct avenue to him so that we can talk with our Father who is in heaven. It's almost like God has given us a cell phone and the only number on speed dial is him. And we can use that line of communication at any time of the day. But how often do we neglect to use that direct line of communication each and every single day? You see, this morning, or this evening rather, we're going to discuss the book of James, and we're going to do so by discussing some things that James says may cause our prayers to be hindered. Now, before we get into those three points that James provides us, I want to do just a little bit of background on the epistle that James writes. Now, if you're talking about the book of James, you're talking about a book that is a very practical book. It gives us practical advice as New Testament Christians that we can apply to our lives. Now, from a time frame standpoint, you're talking about a book that may have been written from 62 to 68 AD. And who was it written to? Well, it was written to Christians who were formerly Jews. And it was written as practical advice for them, but us as well, as to how we ought to live the Christian life. Now, we also realize that there are five separate sections in the book of James, which are each governed by one chapter. There are five chapters in the book of James, and each one of these chapters covers something different. For example, James chapter 1 covers proving faith. We all know those verses in James 1 and in verses 2 through 3. Count it all joy, my brethren, when you fall into various trials and temptations, knowing that the testing of your faith produces patience. And let patience have its perfect work within you. In James chapter 2, he starts to talk about faith and obedience. If you go to James chapter 2 and you read verses 21 through 24, you're going to read verses that say, faith without works is dead, and that we are not justified by faith only, the only time that that phrase is found in all of the Bible, but rather we are also justified by our works. Faith and obedience go hand in hand. And the faith that we read of in the New Testament is an obedient faith. It has never been a mental assent. In James chapter 3, he talks about the unruly tongue. Now, if you ever want to know the power of the tongue, just go to that chapter of Scripture and read what he says about the tongue. It's like a bit in a horse's mouth. It's like something that guides a ship. He says it is a world of iniquity. In other words, there are a lot of things that can proceed from our mouth. And what proceeds from our mouth can oftentimes defile a man. In James chapter 4, he's talking about the curse of worldliness. Now, I find that very interesting that this is the topic of study in James chapter 4, considering that also in James chapter 4, he's talking about unanswered prayers. And here in just a moment, we're going to talk about the correlation between the two. But in James chapter 5, he talks about the value of holiness. Now, you may remember there in verse 13 of James chapter 5, if any of you are suffering, let him pray. Are any of you cheerful or joyful? Let them sing songs of praise. Now, for the most part, tonight in our lesson, we're going to stay in James chapter 3 and in James chapter 4. And in James chapter 3 and James chapter 4, he provides us, if you will, three points that correlate to why prayers may go unanswered. And the first point that he makes is conflicting worldviews. It's in James chapter 3, and verses 13 through 17. Now, here's the thing about James's epistle. It's not that what he is saying is mysterious. It's not that what he is saying is something that I've got to decipher in order to understand. It's not something that he is saying is something that only a select group of people can understand. I understand what James is saying. But what James is saying is very difficult for me to put into practice. Begin reading here in verse 13. Who is wise and understanding among you? Let him show by good conduct that his works are done in the meekness of wisdom. But if you have bitter envy and self-seeking in your hearts, do not boast and lie against the truth. Notice, this wisdom does not descend from above, but is earthly, sensual, demonic. For where envy and self-seeking exist, confusion and every evil thing are there. But the wisdom that is from above is first pure, then peaceable, gentle, willing to yield, full of mercy and good fruits, without partiality and without hypocrisy. Now the fruit of righteousness is sown in peace by those who make peace. So what's the first thing that you notice here in James chapter 3 and verses 13 and 17? Well, James says there's two different types of wisdom. And both of these types of wisdom are evident in the world that we live in today. First, you have a wisdom that James calls demonic. It is sensual. It is self-seeking. It is going after your ambitions and the pleasures of this life. This is the wisdom that tells you if you're going to have a good time in this life, if you're going to have fun in this life, then you have to live in sin. This is the wisdom that tells you if a man or a woman is going to be beautiful, then they have to be sexually appealing. This is the type of wisdom that tells you that worldliness is really the only way, because worldliness is the only way that you're going to enjoy your life. Now, James takes that wisdom and he says this wisdom is sensual, this wisdom is demonic, this wisdom is of the world. It is not from above. Now, that's important because when we start talking about that wisdom, how often do we in the world sometimes have an outlook of the world? How often do we let that outlook of the world seep into our prayer life? What about that second wisdom that he talks about? He says there's a second wisdom that does descend from above. Now, that second wisdom is peaceable. It is gentle. It is, I find this very interesting, willing to yield. It's coming to a yield sign on the road and stopping when most people don't stop in order to let traffic go on by. It is yielding to the will of God. It's me recognizing there may be some things in my life that I want, but I know that I cannot have them because it's not what God desires for me. He says this is the wisdom that comes from above. This wisdom is pure. This wisdom is peaceable. And the reason that this wisdom is peaceable is because it's made for those who live and sow peace. Now, you and I, even though we are Christians, we live in this world. And each and every single day, when people see us, oftentimes we're not judged on God's standard, but rather we're judged on the standard of the world. And I don't know about you, but sometimes it is difficult for me to go to my God in prayer and to pray with heaven in view and not myself in view. Sometimes I'll go to God in prayer and I will pray for growth. Lord, please help our congregation here in Paintsville to reach the community that we live in and to grow in the way that you would have us to grow, because ultimately, God, you are the one who gives the increase. 1 Corinthians 3, verse 6. But sometimes, in a worldly outlook, I will look upon that growth as numbers on a board rather than the individual growth of New Testament Christians that comprise the family of God, that help the family God of God go into all the world and truly grow a congregation of the Lord's church. Sometimes I will pray prayers of selfish ambition. Sometimes I will look at somebody who is a very good gospel preacher and I will say, how can I not do what they do? But it's me yielding to what God has created me to become, so that I can become the man that God has created me to become, so that I can receive the wisdom that God gives me through His inspired word. Too many times we try to play keeping up with the Joneses in our prayer life instead of saying, God, I want your will to be done in my life, and wherever that's going to take me and whatever occupation that's going to take me, that's where I want to go. Sometimes we allow this conflicting worldview to enter into our prayer life. And the truth of the matter is, as Christians, to live a life that's pleasing to God, I must live in deliberate opposition to the worldview and keep heaven in view. Now, if that statement strikes a chord, it may be because you are being too much influenced by the world that we live in rather than going to God in prayer with heaven in view. Point number two, distractions in our prayers. What is one way that I can obtain wisdom? One way that I can obtain wisdom is through prayer. That's exactly what James said in James 1 and in verse 5. If any of you lacks wisdom, let him ask of God, who gives to all liberally and without reproach, and it will be given to him. Now, James also said in James 3 and in verses 13 and 17 that there are two different types of wisdom. So if I go to God in prayer and I ask God for wisdom in my life, what kind of wisdom is my God going to grant me? Is he going to grant me worldly wisdom, or is he going to grant me heavenly wisdom? He's obviously going to grant me wisdom.

Let me ask you this. Be honest with yourself. How many times, though it may not be that specific prayer, have we prayed prayers that are that shallow? Think about James chapter 4, verses 1 through 6. I want to read it again. Where do wars and fights come from among you? Do they not come from your desires for pleasure that war in your members? You lust and do not have. You murder and covet and cannot obtain. You fight and war, yet you do not have because you do not ask. You ask and do not receive because you ask amiss that you may spend it on your pleasures. Adulterers and adulteresses, do you not know that friendship with the world is enmity with God? And whoever therefore wants to be a friend of the world makes himself an enemy of God. He says you have all these things warring within you. They're going at each other. You covet and you do not obtain. You ask and you do not obtain. And the reason that you do not obtain is because you ask amiss. You're asking the wrong things. In Ephesians chapter 3, at verse 16, the Apostle Paul says something that I find very interesting. He says, I bow my knees to the Father of our Lord Jesus Christ, from whom the whole family in heaven and earth is named, that he would grant you, notice this, according to what? According to the riches of his glory, to be strengthened with might through his spirit in the inner man. That verse gives me chills because that means that my God, when he answers my prayers and when he grants what I request, he grants it according to the riches of his glory. Imagine going to the most wealthy man in the world standing on the street corner. And you go up to that man and you say, I'm in need. Can you help me? And the most wealthy man in the world reaches in his pocket and he pulls out a $10 bill and he gives that $10 bill to you. Now that may be a nice gesture, but that is not according to his riches. Even if that man got out a checkbook and wrote a check for $50,000 and handed it to you, that would still not be according to his riches, considering that he is the wealthiest man in the world. Do you realize that our God, the creator of all things that surround us and all things that we see, when he answers our prayers, he answers them according to his riches. It's like that man who was asked to go into the vault at Fort Knox and was told that you can take anything and everything that you want. And so he walked into this vault and he saw all of this gold that surrounded him. And then he looked on the floor and he saw a pop bottle and a couple of gum wrappers. And he decided that the only thing that he was going to take out of this vault was a pop bottle and a couple of gum wrappers. You and I have so many spiritual riches at our disposal, yet time and time again, when we go to our God in prayer and we ask for things that are amiss, when we ask for things that are not according to his will, when we ask for our selfish ambitions, we are essentially going to the throne of God and taking pop bottles and gum wrappers when we have all of this spiritual wealth at our disposal. And if you and I live in spiritual poverty with so many spiritual riches at our disposal, it is no one's fault but our own. Because we went to God in prayer with the wrong spirit and with asking the wrong things because we were too distracted by the world. And we did not have heaven in view. Point number three that James makes here, and that is the trauma of unanswered prayers. Now, there's times that you and I, we will go to our God consistently and persistently in prayer, and we will pray for one specific thing. And sometimes it may seem like that prayer is not going to be answered. Could it be that the reason that that prayer will not be answered is because we're approaching God with the wrong spirit, or that we're approaching God and we're asking for things that are not according to his will? There was a little boy who got in trouble

0: mother sent him to his room. And when he was in his room, he decided that he was going to pray. And so after he prayed, he left his room and he went back into the living room where his mom was. And he came in the room and he said, "Mama, I prayed." And his mother said, "Well, that's wonderful, son. If you pray, God will make you a good boy." And the boy said, "Well, I didn't pray for me. I prayed that he'd give you the strength to put up with me." Too many times, we don't pray what we need to be praying for because we are too caught up in what we want, in what we desire, in the ambitions that we have. You see, prayer is not taking a list of things that we want in our life and saying, "God, this is all that I want. This is the time frame in which I want it. And this is exactly what I want. And if you deviate any from this, when you answer this prayer, I'm going to be upset." That's not what prayer is. Prayer is not a means to an end for my selfish ambitions. You realize that when we go to God in prayer, we are going to God in prayer to ask our God to help us become the person that God has created us to become. When we go to our God in prayer, it may seem that we are consistently and persistently asking for the same things. And sometimes we may have some trauma and say, "God, I've asked for this 3, 4, 5 times, and you have yet to answer this prayer. What's going on?" But sometimes we need to reevaluate what we're praying for, how we're praying, and if we're praying for God's will to be done. See, Jesus, on at least 2 occasions, prayed for his Father's will to be done. In Matthew chapter 6, when Jesus was teaching others to pray, you may remember that he said, "Our Father, who art in heaven, hallowed be thy name. Your kingdom come, your will." Now here is Jesus, the Son of God, who left his throne on high to come into this world to die. And he is saying, "God, I want your will to be done." In the first place, the reason that Jesus came to this earth was to complete the will of his Father. And you think about in the Garden of Gethsemane, perhaps one of the most humbling accounts that we can read when we are talking about what it means to pray, how we ought to approach our God in prayer. Here is Jesus, the Son of God, in the shadow of the cross. He knows exactly what is coming his way. He knows that he's going to be beaten, that he's going to be tortured, that he is going to be crucified for the sins of humanity. And even though he is in so much distress that he is sweating, and that sweat is blood, he prays, "Not my will, but your will be done." That is humility. And that is the attitude that we ought to have when it comes to our prayer life. You see, prayer is not the means to my end of selfish ambition, even if that selfish ambition is masked with nice religious language. I can make my self-centeredness and my selfish ambition and my selfish desires sound very religious. But what am I asking for? And am I asking in the right attitude, with the right spirit, things that are according to God's will? Prayer is such a wonderful power. Prayer is such a wonderful blessing that we have in Christ Jesus. And let us never neglect that avenue of prayer. And let us be sure that we are growing in our prayer life and never become content with the same thing over and over again. Come into the throne room of God and recognize that God answers his children and their prayers according to the riches of his grace and according to his will. Perhaps you're here tonight and you're not a New Testament Christian. Maybe you have never rendered obedience to the gospel of Jesus Christ. You recognize that one of the blessings that you are missing out on if you are living in sin is the avenue of prayer, this great line of communication that we have to our God. But you're also missing out on the forgiveness of sins. And if you're not a New Testament Christian, God has blessed us with yet another opportunity to make your life right with God. And I pray that you will not leave this room tonight without rendering obedience to the gospel of Jesus Christ and what God has commanded us to do in order to be in a saved condition. If you have a spiritual need tonight, we're going to sing a song of invitation. Why don't you come as we stand and as we sing?
1: It's 11:32.
2: Hello, my name is Griffin Collins, and I have an exciting announcement. We will begin releasing a weekly devotional on Facebook titled Matters That Matter. In these weekly devotionals, we will discuss topics that are important and specific to the Lord's church today. What does the Bible say about trusting others? Am I required to be faithful as a Christian? I pray that you will follow along with us as we explore matters that matter today.
1: It's 72 degrees. Jesus!

0: This will carry me through.
1: We were speaking earlier of what some have described as contemporary problems. As we noted, that word contemporary marked by characteristics of the present age, that is, modern. Now, as we pointed out, there are really no new problems in life. All of these problems have been around from the beginning. The transgression of Adam in beautiful Eden, that started it, and they've been here ever since. There is no contemporary problem. The problems are the old problems, our attitude toward these problems, how we react to these conditions and the subtlety and suggestions and temptations of Satan. And that has to do with our happiness or misery. If we base our conclusions upon a thus saith the Lord, then I don't have to worry about it. As a matter of fact, be anxious about nothing, Paul said, Philippians 4 and verse 6. What's that? Be anxious about nothing. Well, how can I keep from being anxious? How can I keep from worry? Oh, but in all things, by prayer and supplication with thanksgiving, let your requests be made known unto God. And the result? Oh, verse 7, the next verse. Oh, and the peace of God, which passeth all understanding, shall guard your hearts and your thoughts in Christ Jesus. Isn't that wonderful? I mean, in the midst of the negative circumstances of this life, I mean, all of the problems that exist, sure, the old body is subject to the same debilities and illnesses and ultimate death as any other person's body. That's physical. That has to do, oh, but I need to focus on the spiritual. I need to emphasize God's will for my life. Oh, and if I'll do that, I have nothing to worry about. You see, I have a Father that's all-powerful. All I need to do is take it to Him in prayer and leave it and let Him take care of it. Yeah, but somebody says, preacher, that might bring hardships and difficulties upon... You're talking about the physical man. Well, that's going to happen anyway. Hardships, difficulties, death, yes, a sickness, illness. I mean, stump your toe and hurt you just as bad as it does the other. That has nothing to do with it. That's all in the material realm. Genuine happiness is in consequence of our giving our lives to the Lord. Contemporary problems. You know, conditions that prevail, friend, in this country of ours today is to me absolutely amazing. As a matter of fact, when I was growing up, you didn't want to be identified, at least closely, with a person who regularly drank alcoholic beverage. No, you didn't want to be associated with that kind of person. You didn't want that. Well, somebody said, preacher, that's prudish. I mean, that's narrow-minded. That's egotistical. Call it what you want to, but compare that with teaching a child to drink. Hey, why? Teaching a child to drink? It is amazing to me. Many parents think, well, our child's going to drink anyway. They're going to have... friend, if you'll pardon the personal expression, and I've used this no doubt 1,000 times, but my dad was a wise man. No, he wasn't a lettered man as such. Oh, he read widely. He read the Bible regularly, though he wasn't religious. But... he expressed his wisdom in common, basic terminology. As long as I was able to understand his teaching and was under his tutelage, he would say to me occasionally, son, you stay away from whiskey and sorry women, and you'll be all right. Sorry women? I didn't know there was a sorry woman. Well, the very idea, all the women I knew were wonderful people, loving mothers, sisters, etc. Well, the very sorry women? But since then, I've been around the world and the European theater, the Asiatic theater, and I've learned that there are some women that are not exactly what they should be. But in those days, I knew nothing of Christ or of Christianity. And I'd go to the pubs with my buddies, and I've seen them drink themselves loop-legged. I may occasionally have a Coke, though I've never been much of a Coke drinker, but never tasted alcoholic beverage. No, sir. You see, I realized I had little enough sense, and I didn't intend to ingest something that would reduce the amount of sense that I had. Well, the very idea. Oh, and these were good boys that I'm talking to. Yes, fine boys. You see, they were out from under the tutelage, the direction, the instruction of their parents. And they were in a place where there were no restrictions. The only restriction is self-imposed. You can do what you want to do. And I'd keep their money for them. because they knew they would waste it when they became drunken. And sometimes I got away with it. When they headed for the brothels, I headed for the gangplank. And sometimes they overtook me, but to say the least. This thing of alcoholism, that's not a contemporary problem. That's been around all of the time. And we need to avoid that kind of thing, I say. And it's not appreciated in sensible human beings. Sure, I realize there was some little bit of tightness and maybe some ego, and we shouldn't have been so exalted above, but I don't want to be in that condition. And teaching a child to drink, friend, stay away from that stuff. You don't teach your child to smoke marijuana. I reckon you smoke it. I think that's the way it's done. But what the very idea. Friend, the responsibility of parenthood is to instruct the child in the knowledge of truth and in the love of God, not to teach him to do things of this old world, even though you're trying to teach him to be moderate in what he does. No say. Or the very idea. But, you know, another thing, in this country of ours, just recently, a great state in these United States have legitimatized homosexuality. Can you imagine such a thing? Friend, homosexuality, someone says, well, now, an alternate lifestyle. Now, friend, do you know better than that? Not a lifestyle at all. As a matter of fact, when God created Adam of the dust of the earth, he said in verse 18 of Genesis 2, not good that the man should be alone. I'll make him a help meet for him, M-E-E-T, suitable, answering to his needs. Well, to make a long story short, what did he make for Adam? A woman. Oh, Mother Eve, male and female. You see, in homosexuality, male with male or female with female, there's no profitable consequence. There is no productive result. This is not a lifestyle. This is a death style. Oh, and the basis for it? Absolute immorality. Lust. Desire that is, of course, illegitimate. Not recognized by God or man when he's thinking properly. It's purely a matter of lust. And our land is making that legal. We're calling the combination of a man and a marriage. We're saying that a woman with a woman is married. Well, that's a very loose use of the term marriage, is it not? No, male and female, that's the basis of production in the area of flora and fauna. Vegetation and animal, male and female. Now somebody says, well, I preach that the reason you speak of that is because you don't like Friend, the homosexual is a precious, immortal soul whom God loves, for whom Jesus Christ died that he may be saved. And yet, if you read your Bible, Genesis 18, chapters 18 and 19, and throughout Leviticus and Deuteronomy, and in Paul in Romans chapter 1, homosexuality is condemned, and those who practice such are worthy of death. And the horrible thing about it is, in this Christian age, it's not a matter of physical death. It's a matter of eternal separation from the Almighty in a place where the worm dieth not and the fire is not quenched, and that's eternal. These shall go away into eternal punishment, but the righteous into eternal life. Matthew 25 at verse 46. That word eternal, descriptive of the duration of both places. Friends, we need, through the study and application of God's Word, to make preparation to be with Him in eternity, in that blissful city, where there is no negativism, no temptations. Satan, of course, has been cast into the lake that burns with fire and brimstone. No more problem with him. Rest from our labors. Yes, sir. We need to give our lives to the Lord. There are no contemporary problems. No, it's our reaction toward the problem. It's how we handle the problem. Those problems have been around all along. It is amazing. Friend, we need an understanding of God's divine revelation. Yeah, there are all kinds of problems today. They've been around all the time, but there is also a twist in the heart and mind of man that tries to make some of these negative situations legitimate. Reality versus spirituality. God's Word supplies me to every need. Every Scripture inspired of God is profitable for teaching, for reproof, for correction, for instruction in righteousness, that the man of God may be perfect, truly furnished unto every good work. 2 Timothy chapter 3, verses 16 and 17. Yes, but someone says you're going to suffer for right. Acts chapter 5, Peter and John were beaten for teaching in the name of Christ. How did they react? Oh, they went out from the presence of the Sanhedrin rejoicing that they were counted worthy to suffer for the name of Christ. Isn't that what the Lord said? Blessed are they that have been persecuted for righteousness' sake. Now, theirs is the kingdom of God. Blessed are ye when men shall reproach you and persecute you, say all manner of evil against you falsely for my name's sake. Rejoice and be exceeding glad, for great is your reward in heaven, for so persecuted they the prophets that were before you. Oh, that's from Matthew chapter 5, verses 10 through 12. Friends, we need to give primary attention to a thus saith the Lord. Order our lives by His will. When you read it, there's no question that it is a divine product. It is the will of God. And the unusual teaching that's done, whoso smiteth thee on thy right cheek, deck him. No. That's man talking. That's the boys that drunk themselves loop-legged. No. Turn to him the other cheek. What is he saying? React with kindness to the unkindness of others. Be not overcome of evil, but overcome evil with good, Paul said in Romans chapter 12. So I'm to be Christ-like. He was a gentleman. Smoking flax he didn't quench. The bruised rod he didn't break. So believing that Jesus Christ died to redeem my soul, I need to make up my mind that I want to be like Him. I want to walk pleasing to God, doing the will of the Father. That means I turn away from the practice of sin and error, confess His name before men, be buried with Him in baptism, and continue in the Apostles' doctrine. May God bless.

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0: It's 71 degrees.

We speak today for authentic Americans who still share the dream of one nation under God, genuine Americans. We declare with profound appreciation our indebtedness for the sacrifices that were made to give us this blessed land of the free. We speak with humble gratitude for the thousands of brave men and women who died on foreign soil or on some South Sea island or on the sea, that we might continue to be a free people, free to speak, to peaceably assemble, and free to worship God. We speak today for the honest, hard-working men and women who realize that this country, the envy of the world, was built by the policy of hands-on, the axe, the plow, the saw, the tractor, the bulldozer, the factory machines, built by those with hands-on, not with hands-out. We speak for those whose intelligence and dedication to business have provided resources for many families. We speak with sincere appreciation for those whose knowledge of and experimentation with electronics has given us so-called artificial intelligence, the computer age. We speak for those who had the intelligence and courage to begin a business, all those from small-town businesses to large corporations, all those who started the wheels of commerce running and whose hard work keeps the wheels turning. We speak today for the hundreds of men and women, including those younger and older, who have within them a caring heart of compassion. So when a tragedy strikes, a tornado, a flood, a hurricane, or a devastating fire, which robs people of their homes and their businesses, these caring, compassionate Americans open their purses, their wallets, and or their checkbooks, and their compassion is revealed in tangible expressions of loving one's neighbor as self. In rural areas, when a tornado strikes, no sooner has destructive winds ceased until neighbors come with trucks, tractors, chainsaws, and those genuine neighbors start working to clear down the down trees, repair roofs, fences, or whatever needs to be done, and no record of hours is recorded because neighbors did not come expecting pay. The neighbors came with the realization that one person's misfortune is a neighbor's opportunity to show a caring heart. The real heart of America is in the caring hearts of Americans. We speak today for the mothers and fathers who are working hard to provide for their children, not just the physical needs of their children, but also realizing their children have emotional and spiritual needs too. We speak for the mothers who realize that true womanhood is the highest calling in the land. We speak for fathers who would never think of sexually abusing or neglecting their children. These kinds of parents rear the quality of citizens that become an asset to the country, not a liability to it, nor a burden upon it. We speak today for the teachers in our schools and universities who respect their students and who instill in their students self-respect and respect for the rights of others. Teachers who challenge their students to strive for the best, and therefore students who are not satisfied with doing less than their best. We speak today for the people in the medical profession, those who spend long, hard hours in medical school so they can help us cope with our diseases and accidents. We speak for men and women who practice medicine, not just for those in prominent medical centers, but also for those in small towns and rural areas whose focus is helping people, sincerely caring for people, not for what they can get, but for the service they can give to others. We speak with gratitude for the hundreds of nurses who work in demanding and sometimes unpleasant circumstances, but whose love for the privilege of helping people keeps the nurse motivated to treat patients with loving care, even patients who may be too demanding and lacking in appreciation. If you believe in the kind of America we have been describing, then we challenge us all. Let us unite to be indeed the states that are united. Let us resolve to personally stand for an America worth standing for. Then those who have given their lives, some who have suffered brain injuries, and thousands have given their lives and bodily limbs, an America worth standing for is the America for which they stood, sacrificed,
and even died. These sacrifices have been made for the best of America. Shall we forget what has made us the greatest nation on earth? George Washington has been called the father of our country, but George Washington knew who the real father of this country must be. One of our presidents said, "We will either be one nation under God or one nation under." May the day come when all citizens of this country can sing with meaning, "God bless America."

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2: 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Let God's Word lead you out of whatever situation or condition that you find yourself in. If you follow Him and His Word, you will come to know the true meaning of life.

Welcome to Is There Any Word from the Lord? We're studying the book of Colossians at this time and looking at the beautiful message that Paul has given to the brethren at Colossae by inspiration, and of how he is telling them and reminding them that they are complete in Christ Jesus, that Christ has the supremacy in all things. He has the authority, that he is the head of the body, which is the church. And yet the brethren at Colossae are being threatened by false ideas, false doctrines, false philosophies, traditions. And so Paul writes to them to strengthen them and to encourage them. And he speaks of the strength of the brethren at Colossae, of their love, of their faith, of their dedication, of how they are united with one another, and he encourages them to continue in this and not be drawn away by the false ideas of man. In Colossians chapter 2, verse 13 through 17, we saw concerning the Colossian heresy the part that mainly deals with Judaism. And verse 18 through the rest of the chapter, what we have is that part which will deal mainly with paganism. And he begins Colossians chapter 2, verse 18, saying, "Let no man beguile you of your reward in a voluntary humility and worshiping of angels, intruding into those things which he hath not seen, vainly puffed up by his fleshly mind." Now, as we think about this section of Colossians, and the whole book of Colossians itself is very applicable to us today, because you and I deal with the same things they were dealing with. The same false ideas and traditions of men and vain philosophies, those same ideas are still very common. The things we'll see in the rest of this chapter, they're still rather common. But notice he says to the brethren, "Let no man beguile you of your reward." And that is, don't let somebody act as a judge and judge you according to the traditions and ways of the world and the rudiments of the world and deciding whether you are saved or lost. You and I are not going to be judged by the ways of the world. You and I are going to be judged by the Word of God, and the judge is going to be Jesus Christ. The judge is not going to be what everybody thinks and what everybody thought and everybody's traditions. The judge is going to be Jesus Christ, and he's going to judge us according to the very Word of God. But notice he says, "Let no man beguile you of your reward in a voluntary humility." That is, as we would say today, they were proud of their humility. It's a false humility. It's the idea of individuals who, as the Pharisees would, who put on a show in everything they do. In reality, they're extremely arrogant, they're extremely proud, haughty, and so forth, and very much self-righteous. And he says, don't let anyone deceive you and lead you away from your reward through these various ideas. Notice he says the worshiping of angels.

before all things, and by him all things consist. Now notice, and he is the head of the body, the church. Who is the beginning? The firstborn from the dead, that in all things he might have the preeminence. Now let us think about this. If we understand that Christ, God, created the angels, why would we worship the angels when we can worship the God that created the angels? Well, it just doesn't make any sense. And in that as well, the angels are not to be worshipped. We see nowhere in the Bible where it's approved for us to worship angels. And why would we even want to? It would be a step down. We can worship God who created everything. Or we can step down and we can, as they're being tempted to do, worship that which is created. And yet, as he has already told them, if we'll stop and think about that, it just doesn't make any sense. Hebrews chapter 1 and verse 4, the Bible says, being made so much better than the angels, as he hath by inheritance obtained a more excellent name than they. For unto which of the angels said he at any time, thou art my son, this day have I begotten thee, and again, I will be to him a father, and he shall be to me a son. Notice, being made so much better than the angels, as he hath by inheritance obtained a more excellent name than they. And as we can read in Philippians chapter 2, that he's given a name above every name because of his obedience to the death of the cross itself. As we read in the book of Philippians chapter 2. And so when we think about this idea of worshiping of angels, all that might be intriguing to some people or interesting, but it has zero value. It has no purpose. There's nothing to it, and there's no reason that you and I should have any desire to do such things. Furthermore, if you and I decided we were going to worship angels, how would we do that? There's nothing in the Bible that would tell us how to worship angels. That's why Paul in Colossians 2:18, he goes on to talk about intruding into those things which he hath not seen. Oh, that is, he doesn't know what he's talking about, but the problem is he's vainly puffed up in his mind. He's looking into things that, well, we're limited as to what the Bible even tells us about the angels. And yet here you have someone who is going to the very point of worshiping angels. Well, if you're going to worship an angel, you're going to have to come up with your own form of worship because there's not one found in the Bible. If you're going to worship angels, you're going to have to come up with your own reasons for doing it because the Bible doesn't teach us to do that. It teaches us right the opposite. Such things are in part why we would read in Deuteronomy 29:29, the secret things belong unto the Lord our God. The secret things belong unto the Lord our God. God has given us what He wants us to have. God has revealed unto us that which He wants us to know and that which He wants us to do. The book of Ephesians deals with God revealing the mystery, that is, the gospel of Christ itself, the salvation of all mankind through Jesus Christ. And yet, with all that God has revealed, it seems that there are those, and there continue to be those, that are only interested or are mainly interested in things God doesn't say anything about. But friends, if we simply look to the Bible, doesn't the Bible give us enough to keep us busy the rest of our lives as to studying it, coming to know it, to obey it, and to teach it to others? We need to be paying attention to the things God has told us, not to the things He didn't say anything about. If God didn't say anything about something, there'd be a reason for that, wouldn't there? And if He did reveal something to us, well, there'd be a reason for that too, wouldn't there? And therefore, we need to pay attention to the things He has said
and not try to fill in these ideas.

ideas people get into their heads and start intruding into things that we don't know anything about. When you think about the worship of angels, you're not going to find anything about that in the Bible other than it telling us not to do it. And so when these people are challenging the brethren at Colossae, and Paul says, let no man beguile you of your reward in a voluntary humility, you know, in worshiping of angels, intruding into those things which he hath not seen, vainly puffed up in his fleshly mind. These are entirely things that are coming from people that consider themselves to have not that which came to be known as Gnosticism, and that is special knowledge. And these are the types of people you say, well, how do you know that? And they say, well, if you knew what I knew, you would already know. And I realize that doesn't make any sense. Gnosticism doesn't make any sense. And that's why Paul is writing to the brethren at Colossae saying, don't pay any attention to these things. You have everything you need in Jesus Christ. And so Christ is the sustainer of the body. When he speaks of those that are vainly puffed up by his or their fleshly mind, fleshly as opposed to spiritual. Now keep in mind that then, just like today, yes, this idea of worshiping angels, and even at this particular time, the going back to Judaism, all these things, that was entirely a worldly matter because the law itself had been nailed to the cross and taken out of the way. And so all of these ideas are fleshly as opposed to spiritual. But keep in mind, these false teachers and those that are advocating these things, they're going to wrap up all of these ideas in the name of spirituality. They're going to present them as being from God. Because there are those who simply have an idea, well, if it is presented in the name of God, it has to be from God. Because there's so many people that will not take the time to look and see, is that what God actually said? And so be very careful about these things. Man continues to be led away by things, false teachings that are presented in the name of God, but they're not of God. Vainly puffed up by his fleshly mind. Remember 1 Corinthians chapter 5 and verse 2? As Paul writes to the brethren at Corinth, he speaks to them about one of the numerous problems they had. In chapter 5, he speaks of the fornicating brother. And he tells the brethren, and you are puffed up. He says, you should have rather been mourning. They should have been grieving over this tragic situation and sad situation that was in the Lord's church. But rather than mourning, they were puffed up. Oh, that is, they were proud of this. You say, well, how could they be proud of it? Well, they were enlightened. They simply understood things that, well, other people just don't understand. Have you ever tried to deal with some of those people? It's as if, it's like trying to play a game with somebody that just keeps making the rules up as they go. And the rules just constantly change to be in their favor. That's what these people that are vainly puffed up by their fleshly minds, that's how they reason. They just make it up as they go. And if something doesn't fit their liking, well, they just change it to fit what they want it to be. Paul says, don't let people like that judge you. Don't let people like that lead you away. 1 Corinthians chapter 8 and verse 1. Paul said, now as touching things offered unto idols, we know that we all have knowledge. That is, we can all have understanding. But he says, knowledge puffeth up, but charity edifieth. Knowledge puffeth up is that sometimes when people are educated, and especially highly educated, they borderline and sometimes do more than borderline on worshiping that education and the things they know as if somehow that makes them superior to other people. Well, notice Paul said, that doesn't do any good. He says, knowledge puffeth up. It'll make you proud. It'll make you arrogant.
He says, but charity, that is love. Oh, love edifies. Love builds up. Love helps other people. One individual trying to act as if he's superior to somebody else because he may actually have more education or may actually be more intelligent. He may be more intelligent, but he's not more godly. He's not more righteous. He's not more Christ-like, because that's not the spirit of Christ. So when we think about what is being said here in Colossians 2:18, we need to be mindful of this, because we have this same problem today. And we have those that are going to try to lead us away in these same ways today. The fleshly mind is simply the carnal mind, the worldly mind. Remember Romans chapter 8 and verse 6? When you think about what Paul said in this passage, in Romans chapter 8 and verse 6, and he talks about worldly reasoning, carnal reasoning as compared to that which is spiritual. In Romans chapter 8 and verse 6, he says, for to be carnally minded is death. Now, there are those who are extremely proud of their carnal mind, but look at where it leads. It leads to death. But to be spiritually minded is life and peace. See, a worldly mind is a vain thing. It's worthless. It's useless. It doesn't accomplish anything. It comes to an end. But a spiritual mind, well, it's productive. It brings life and peace. Now notice verse 7, because the carnal mind is enmity against God. For it is not subject to the law of God, neither indeed can be. And the reason it can't be is because, well, as long as it remains worldly, it's not going to be in harmony with the will of God. And so he says, so then they that are in the flesh cannot please God. But notice what he says in verse 9. But ye are not in the flesh, but in the Spirit, if so be that the Spirit of God dwell in you. Now, if any man have not the Spirit of Christ, he is none of his. We need to be so very careful about being led away by these things, because sometimes these things take place even among those that would be considered Christians. Need to be careful about becoming educated to the point that somehow we think that makes us superior to other people, or somehow that makes us entitled. That's simply not what the Bible teaches. If we're fortunate enough to receive extra education, we ought to use that to help other people, shouldn't we? Maybe if we're fortunate enough to receive extra education that the average person can't get, how about we use what we've been able to receive to go to try to help other people, instead of trying to lift ourselves up to present ourselves in such a way as if we're above others. That's not of God. And Paul is talking about this because that was at the heart of Gnosticism as well. It was the idea of being enlightened, of one who was smarter than others, who had received knowledge and information that others hadn't received. We need to be careful about those things. When we think about the gospel of Christ, well, the gospel of Christ is given to all, isn't it? Anybody can take and study it. Anybody can learn it. Anybody that's willing can obey it. And so he says in verse 19 of Colossians chapter 2, and not holding the head, from which all the body by joints and bands, having nourishment ministered and knit together, increaseth with the increase of God. Now notice the contrast between verse 18 and verse 19 of Colossians chapter 2. Verse 18 has to do with man and his arrogance of being puffed up and what he thinks he has accomplished in and of himself and all these things. Colossians chapter 2 verse 19 has to do with those that look to Christ and those that want to hold to Him and those that want to follow Him. Christ is the sustainer of the body, and the body is the church. 1 John chapter 5 verse 11, he says, and this is the record that God hath given to us eternal life, and this life is in His Son. Where can one find eternal life other than in Jesus Christ? Now just think about that. Where can one find eternal life other than Jesus Christ?
it can't be found. Well, should that not tell us that there is Christ and then there's everything else? Because only Christ and through Him can we have eternal life. That's why he goes on to say in 1 John chapter 5, verse 12, "He that hath the Son hath life, and he that hath not the Son of God hath not life. These things have I written," notice verse 13 especially, "these things have I written unto you that believe on the name of the Son of God, that ye may know that ye have eternal life, and that ye may believe on the name of the Son of God." Now remember in verse 18, he talked about those vainly puffed up and their ideas, and as he has been talking about in the second chapter, of those who have their vain philosophy, their rudiments of the world, their traditions of men, and all these things. When you look at all of those ideas, many of them have to do with trying to exalt one over another. Superiority. That was at the heart of Gnosticism. A superior knowledge, a superior enlightenment. It didn't actually exist except in the minds of the Gnostics, but that's still how they viewed everything. But now when we look at passages like 1 John chapter 5, verse 11 through 13, if one obeys the gospel of Christ and remains faithful to the Lord, what has he been promised? Eternal life. Where is going to be his eternal home? Heaven itself. Now, who does that apply to? Well, it applies to anybody that obeys the gospel. So, among those that obey the gospel, where are they all placed? Oh, they're all placed in the same body of Christ. They are all promised the same home. Unfortunately, there are individuals that never like the idea of being equal with others. They like the idea of somehow always finding a way to be superior to others. Well, such things are not of God. Such things are the rudiments of the world. The very idea, the very character of that reasoning, the very heart of that reasoning, it is worldly to the core. It is carnal through and through. Christ is the sustainer of His body, the church. And that's why he says, "and not holding to the head." Because the only way we can go with these other ideas is we have to turn away from Christ. Because not holding the head, from which all the body by joints and bands, notice, having nourishment ministered and knit together, increases with the increase of God. Christ is what holds everything together. And we will be judged by Christ. You recall, he said, "Let no man judge you by these things." Don't let someone sit in judgment of you because, well, you don't follow their traditions. And, well, you don't follow their opinions. And you don't do this and you do that. We need to be careful because those things do find their way among Christians. We do find those ideas and we do find those mentalities among God's people, who have their opinions, and they hold to those opinions to the point that they force them as traditions on other people, and next thing you know, their doctrines, and well, that's what the Bible teaches, though it's nowhere found in the Bible. We're going to be judged by Jesus Christ. And Jesus Christ tells us that the standard of judgment is going to be the Word of God. Now, with that being the case, that means that you and I do not have to concern ourselves with every idea and opinion and tradition of man. John chapter 12, verse 48, Jesus said, "He that rejecteth me and receiveth not my words hath one that judgeth him. The word that I have spoken, the same shall judge him in the last day." God's Word is going to judge us in the day of judgment. For that, you and I ought to be so thankful. I know that I am personally thankful that I'm going to be judged by Jesus Christ. Now, I realize that that is a very sobering thought to think about kneeling before Christ and having Him pass judgment.
according to the way that we have lived. But think about this part of it. Can you imagine trying to prepare for the judgment of the opinions and the traditions and the ways of man? How would you and I ever prepare for that? There is no way to live a life that fits all the opinions of men, that fits all the traditions of men. That it's an impossibility. But see, when it comes to Jesus Christ, has He told us exactly what the standard of judgment is going to be? Yes, He says it's the Word of God. So you and I can take the Word of God, and we can pick it up, and we can read it. And I can know, okay, this is how the Lord is going to judge me. Did I do this? Did I not do that? Was I this kind of person? Was I that kind of person? At least when we understand that Jesus is going to be the judge, we understand that we're going to have a fair judgment. We're going to have a righteous judgment. Whether we be right or wrong with the Lord, we will be judged by a standard. We know what that standard is going to be. All that is left is for you and I to decide, are we going to obey it or disobey it? Are we going to keep our lives in harmony with it or not? But that's what Paul is writing to the brethren at Colossae about, saying, you have God's Word. Don't let these other people get into your head and get you to thinking, well, I'm going to be lost if I don't follow this tradition, and I'm going to be lost if I don't follow this one's opinion. Well, this one over here said I had to do this, and this one over here said, well, I couldn't. Well, what did God say about it? That settles it. Whatever God said settles it. That's how we're going to be judged. There's a beauty in that. There's a blessing in it. There's a comfort in knowing the type of judgment you and I are going to face. We know that our Lord is just. We know that our Lord keeps His Word. We know that whatever He promises, that's it. It's going to be. And therefore, we can study the Bible. And though you and I have to live in this sinful world, we don't have to be intimidated by it. We don't have to think that we're going to be judged by it, because we're not. No, people can think whatever they want to think. But Jesus is our Lord. He's our Savior. He is the one that has made way for you and I to be able to have a home in heaven. That is where we ought to find our peace and our comfort, and that is where we should put our faith and our trust. If you and I will do that, will that not allow us to serve God with a thankful spirit? Will that not motivate us to be faithful? I encourage you to think upon these things. And until next time, I'm Johnny Lance, hoping you have a godly day.

Hello, my name is Griffin Collins, and I have an exciting announcement. We will begin releasing a weekly devotional on Facebook titled Matters That Matter. In these weekly devotionals, we will discuss topics that are important and specific to the Lord's church today. What does the Bible say about trusting others? Am I required to be faithful as a Christian? I pray that you will follow along with us as we explore matters that matter today. Christ.

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3: Think about the many blessings you have. If you're a Christian, what do you have as a Christian this year that you did not have last year? A bill paid off? A new car? Food in the freezer? A job? You've reached a goal? Your health is good? You have a new baby? Whom have you thanked for it? Yourself? Master Charge? Or God? The prideful Nebuchadnezzar, king of Babylon, said, "Is not this great Babylon that I have built by my power and for the honor of my majesty?" Yet while the words were still in the king's mouth, a voice fell from heaven, saying, "O King Nebuchadnezzar, to thee it is spoken, the kingdom is departed from thee. The Most High truly rules in the kingdom of men." The Christian of all others should realize that. I'm Jim Dearman.

When Paul looked at the church of Corinth, he saw a church stymied by division, pride, and selfishness. Many of the Christians relied upon social status, education, spiritual gifts, and even money to establish the pecking order within the church's membership. Paul addressed the turmoil that threatened the church's effectiveness in the community of Corinth. After comparing the church to the human body comprised of many different but necessary parts, Paul says every Christian is important for the talents and resources they bring to the church. Paul concludes, "But earnestly desire the higher gifts, and I will show you a still more excellent way," 1 Corinthians 12:31. The pursuit of higher gifts among the miracles needed to be mitigated by a better way. It was the way of love, which Paul reveals in chapter 13. The only remedy for their factions was love. For churches plagued by discord today, the cure remains the same, love, the more excellent way.

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1: Everybody's going to have religion and glory. Everybody's going to be singing that story.
2: Everybody's going to have a wonderful time up there.
1: Wonderful time up there.
2: Well, everybody's going to have religion and glory. Everybody's going to be singing that story. Everybody's going to have a wonderful time up there. Oh, glory, hallelujah. Brothers, I reckon in the coming in.

have religion in glory. Everybody's gonna be a singing that story. Everybody's gonna have a wonderful time up there. Oh, glory, hallelujah, brothers, I reckon it's coming.

In our last session together, we talked about the fact that when you look at the actual documents that the founders themselves presented to the nation during

that is true, even if those two points are true, it does not change the fact that the founders articulated pure principles upon which they built the republic, no matter how imperfectly they themselves may have lived up to those principles. So we must not judge an ideology or a religion or a system based upon how poorly its adherents live according to that information. I certainly wouldn't want Christianity judged based upon what those who profess Christianity, who have claimed to profess Christianity throughout the last 2,000 years, to be used as the determining factor for whether or not Christianity is in fact a true religion, the true religion of God. But let's turn our attention first of all to the matter of slavery. What did the founders say about slavery? Were they all a bunch of slave owners? Far from it. Far from it. In fact, I would suggest to you that even as we have been lied to in the last 50 years by those who have been presenting to us in schools and so forth a refurbished view of our history, even so we have been lied to on this point as well. Let me show you a document that comes straight from the Library of Congress, loc.gov. It is, in fact, the Annals of Congress. You can go to loc.gov and see these with your own eyes. This is in the Annals of Congress for October of 1774. This was when the first Continental Congress met. They were trying to put together what they called a plan of association. That's the means by which all 13 colonies could come together and associate themselves together. Notice on Thursday, October 20th, 1774, they completed the association and all of them signed it. Article 2 says, "We will neither import nor purchase any slave imported after the first day of December next, after which time we will wholly discontinue the slave trade and will neither be concerned in it ourselves, nor will we hire our vessels, nor sell our commodities or manufactures to those who are concerned in it." Question, were you ever shown that information in school, either high school or college? Of course not. But the founders, when they first met, at the very beginning, address the question of slavery. And it is obvious, at least, that a majority of them were opposed to slavery. Then I'd like for you to set your eyes again upon an original document that you can see at loc.gov. It is, in fact, an early draft of the Declaration of Independence. Remember, Thomas Jefferson put together the first draft, and then it was gone over with a fine-tooth comb by the founders in mass as a bull. And in this early draft of the Declaration, Thomas Jefferson included this paragraph. "He," that is King George III, "has waged cruel war against human nature itself, violating its most sacred rights of life and liberty in the persons of a distant people who never offended him, captivating and carrying them into slavery in another hemisphere, or to incur miserable death in their transportations thither. This piratical warfare, the opprobrium of infidel powers, is the warfare of the Christian King of Great Britain. Determined to keep open a market where men should be bought and sold, he has prostituted his negative for suppressing every legislative attempt to prohibit or to restrain this execrable commerce." That is a direct reference to the fact that several attempts had been made by the colonies to cease slave importation. "Determining to keep open a market where men should be bought and sold, and that this assemblage of horrors might want no fact of distinguished dye, he is now exciting those very people to rise in arms against us and to purchase that liberty of which he has deprived them by murdering the people upon whom he also obtruded them, thus paying off former crimes which he urges them to commit against the lives of another. In every stage of these oppressions, we have petitioned for redress in the most humble terms. Our repeated petitions have been answered only by repeated injury." So notice, in this first or early draft of the Declaration of Independence, the founders pinpointed the idea that slavery was not authored by us. It is the King of England and his predecessors that have perpetuated the slave trade, and we have, in fact, made numerous legislations.

legislative, legal attempts to get it stopped, and yet have been unable to do so because of England. Now, as it turns out, that was omitted from the final Declaration of Independence version, and I will explain why that was a moment later. But let's look at some of these founders, some of these men who signed the first official document that announced our independence from the mother country. Take, for example, this signer, with whom you are very familiar, Benjamin Franklin. Notice the statement that he made: a disposition to abolish slavery prevails in North America, that many of Pennsylvanians have set their slaves at liberty, that even the Virginia Assembly have petitioned the king for permission to make a law for preventing the importation of more into that colony. This request, however, will probably not be granted, as their former laws of that kind have always been repealed. Look at this signer, John Adams, who became our first vice president. My opinion against it has always been known, and never in my life did I own a slave. Now notice that he's saying he never owned a slave. So when people say, oh, the slave owners or the founders were a bunch of slave owners. Well, John Adams wasn't. Here is Charles Carroll of Carrollton. Why keep alive the question of slavery? It is admitted by all to be a great evil. Another signer of the Declaration, John Witherspoon: it is certainly unlawful to make inroads upon others and take away their liberty by no better means than superior power. See, we haven't been told about any of these founders. Here is Richard Henry Lee of Virginia, served as president of the Continental Congress from 1784 to 85. Christianity, by introducing into Europe the truest principles of humanity, universal benevolence, and brotherly love, had happily abolished civil slavery. Let us, who profess the same religion, practice its precepts by agreeing to this duty. Here's a strong advocate against slavery. What about Dr. Benjamin Rush, a medical doctor that signed the Declaration? Domestic slavery is repugnant to the principles of Christianity. It is rebellion against the authority of a common father. It is a practical denial of the extent and efficacy of the death of a common Savior. It is an usurpation of the prerogative of the great sovereign of the universe, who has solemnly claimed an exclusive property in the souls of men. Look how many of these signers have spoken out against this. Of course, Thomas Jefferson, in his notes on his home state of Virginia, had a lengthy section condemning slavery, and it's even enshrined in the Jefferson Memorial in terms of various quotations from his writings that show a strong aversion to slavery. Henry Lawrence, who also served as one of the presidents of the Continental Congress, he said, "I abhor slavery. I was born in a country where slavery had been established by who? The founders? The founders of America? Absolutely not. It was established by British kings and parliaments, as well as by the laws of the country, ages before my existence. That predated the founding of our country by many, many years. In former days, there was no combating the prejudices of men supported by interest. The day, I hope, is approaching when, from principles of gratitude as well as justice, every man will strive to be foremost in showing his readiness to comply with the golden rule." John Jay, Chief Justice, 1st U.S. Supreme Court, appointed by George Washington: "Prior to the Great Revolution, the great majority of our people had been so long accustomed to the practice and convenience of having slaves that very few among them even doubted the propriety and rectitude of it." Stop right there and look at the history lesson that John Jay just gave us. Was slavery going on in the colonies long before the founding? Absolutely. Was there any real effort to get rid of slavery? Not really. Well, was there an effort being made now? Yes. By whom? The founders of our civilization. The very men that have been impugned as being a bunch of racist slave owners were the very ones who began a movement in our nation with the establishment of a nation based upon freedom and independence. They too saw that those principles applied and therefore would lead to the abolishment of slavery itself. And here is one indication of that from a very prominent founding father. He also said that men should pray and fight for their own freedom and yet keep others in slavery is certainly acting a very inconsistent as well as unjust and perhaps impious part. Here is one of the signers of the Constitution, William Livingston, governor of New Jersey.
I would most ardently wish to become a member of it. He's referring to the New York Manumission Society. This was an abolition society. He said, I can safely promise them that neither my tongue nor my pen nor purse shall be wanting to promote the abolition of what to me appears so inconsistent with humanity and Christianity. May the great and the equal father of the human race, who has expressly declared his abhorrence of oppression and that he is no respecter of persons, succeed a design so laudably calculated to undo the heavy burdens, to let the oppressed go free, and to break every yoke. Another signer of the U.S. Constitution, James Wilson, also served on the U.S. Supreme Court. Slavery, or an absolute and unlimited power in the master over life and fortune of the slave, is unauthorized by the common law. The reasons which we sometimes see assigned for the origin and the continuance of slavery appear, when examined to the bottom, to be built upon a false foundation. In the enjoyment of their persons and of their property, the common law protects all. In fact, James Wilson believed that the anti-slave trade clause laid the foundation for banishing slavery out of this country. Another signer of the U.S. Constitution, John Dickinson, who has gone down in history as the penman of the Revolution because of his writing, and he served as a Revolutionary War officer. As Congress is now to legislate for our extensive territory lately acquired, he's talking about the addition of new territories, I pray to heaven that they may build up the system of the government on the broad, strong, and sound principles of freedom. Curse not the inhabitants of those regions and of the United States in general with a permission to introduce bondage. How about Luther Martin, who also attended the Constitutional Convention as a delegate? It ought to be considered that national crimes can only be and frequently are punished in this world by national punishments, and that the continuance of the slave trade, and thus giving it a national sanction and encouragement, ought to be considered as justly exposing us to the displeasure and vengeance of Him who is equally Lord of all, and who views with equal eye the poor African slave and his American master. Aren't these tremendous insights into this subject? All articulated by founders of our civilization. Here's another delegate to the U.S. Constitutional Convention, also gone down in history as the father of the Bill of Rights, the first 10 amendments to the Constitution, George Mason. As much as I value a union of all the states, I would not admit the southern states into the Union unless they agree to the discontinuance of this disgraceful trade. Another founder who served as governor of Pennsylvania after serving in the Revolutionary War as an officer, Joseph Reed. Honored will that state be in the annals of history, which shall first abolish this violation of the rights of mankind. Noah Webster has gone down in history as one of the great founders of our civilization. He actually never signed anything. He didn't sign the Declaration of Independence. He didn't sign the Constitution, but nevertheless, a very prominent and influential founder. We know him, of course, as the Dictionary Man because he produced a volume that brought some uniformity to American English as opposed to British English. He produced a spelling grammar book. He's known, in fact, as the father of American scholarly scholarship and education. Produced the Blueback Speller, just a very prominent founder. Notice what he had to say concerning the termination of slavery. Justice and humanity require it. Christianity commands it. Let every benevolent pray for the glorious period when the last slave who fights for freedom shall be restored to the possession of that inestimable right. How many Americans know that two of our prominent founders established the first anti-slavery society? That would be Benjamin Rush, Benjamin Franklin, both from Pennsylvania. They established that 2 years before the Declaration of Independence. And let me give you a listing of just a few of the founders in my studies as I've studied and run across these that were members of various abolitionist societies. These men took time out of their busy lives to be a part of organizations that had as their purpose to abolish slavery in our country. And they were distinguished by the fact that they were founders of our civilization. Here's something else that most Americans do not know. By 1787, 9 of the 13 original states, we're talking 3/5 of the nation's population, had abolished slavery
by legal decree. 2 years later, President Washington signed a law that banned slavery being introduced into the other territories. They call them the Northwest Territories. As those were being added to our Union, they banned slavery from being allowed even to occur in those territories. And then by 1808, Congress banned the importation of slaves. Well, you say, well, if that's all true, how come slavery continued until the Civil War? And the answer to that is several of the southern states continued to import and export slaves after the state ban had gone into effect. They just belligerently did it, and there would have to be some sort of action taken in order to overturn their efforts. But the point is, the founders of our country did everything they could in order to limit and then to eliminate it. But you know, someone says, wait a minute, isn't there a clause in the Constitution called the Three-Fifths Clause that indicates that slaves were only three-fifths of a person? So it's like a dehumanizing clause. In fact, Al Sharpton said, any black at any age, at any stage, was just three-fifths of a human in this country. That's a direct quote. Even Tom Hanks made a statement on a YouTube video that I viewed. He said, America is a country that once said that people of the same skin color as our president at the time were only three-fifths of a human being. So this is a very common misconception, a very common myth that is openly promoted and encouraged. But here are the facts of the matter. When the founders came up with the Three-Fifths Clause, they did it on the basis of the fact that in determining the population of each state, for what purpose? Well, to give that state congressional representatives. And a state wants as many congressional representatives as it can get in order to get its ideas passed. So to ascertain the number of congressional representatives, a state was permitted, non-free persons could only be counted as three-fifths of a person. Why? Because they were dehumanizing them? Not at all. The slave states wanted the slaves to count as whole persons. It was the northern states that did not want them counted at all, because that would increase southern representation in Congress and enable them to perpetuate more of their ideas. So this was a compromise. The compromise meant that states with slaves were being denied additional pro-slavery representatives in Congress. Folks, the Three-Fifths Clause, let me say this to you very plainly, the Three-Fifths Clause was an anti-slavery provision, not a dehumanization of anybody. So we've been told false information about that. This restriction, by the way, applied only to slaves, not to blacks per se. There were many free blacks in both the North and the South who counted the same as whites in terms of being a single vote. So this decree had nothing to do, this clause had nothing to do with race or ethnicity. It had to do with an attempt to limit, restrain, and restrict slavery. I urge you to do some of your own study. Go, for instance, to Walter Williams, himself a very prestigious and popular and well-known African-American, distinguished professor of economics at George Mason University in Virginia, holds a PhD in economics from the University of California at LA. Listen to this statement. Statements such as those, and he's referring to those statements I mentioned a moment ago where people say, oh, you know, our country and our founders, you only considered blacks as three-fifths of a person. He says statements such as those either represent ignorance or are part of the leftist agenda to demean the founding principles of our nation by portraying the nation's founders as racist. Here's my hypothesis about people who use slavery to trash the founders. They have contempt for our constitutional guarantees of liberty. Slavery is merely a convenient moral posturing tool as they try to reduce respect for our Constitution. So, taken as a whole, were the founding fathers of our country pro-slavery? I can think of no better source to go to, authoritative source, for an answer to that question than Frederick Douglass, who himself was a freed slave. Do you know, in July of 1852, he was invited
by a Northeastern, a New England, in fact, it was up in the state of New York, Rochester, a New England Ladies Anti-Slavery Society. They invited him to come and to deliver a speech to their gathering of ladies, and they gave him the title, What to the Slave is the 4th of July? I challenge you to go online and look at this speech and see his answer. By the way, his answer starting out is pretty much, well, you know, it doesn't mean much to a slave. He didn't get his independence initially, but then he proceeds to explain, fellow citizens, I'm not wanting in respect for the fathers of this republic. The signers of the Declaration of Independence were brave men. They were great men, too. They seized upon eternal principles and set a glorious example in their defense. Mark them. But it is answered in reply to all this that precisely what I have now denounced is in fact guaranteed and sanctioned by the Constitution of the United States. That the right to hold and to hunt slaves is a part of that Constitution framed by the illustrious fathers of this republic. But I differ from those who charge this baseness on the framers of the Constitution of the United States. It is a slander upon their memory, at least so I believe. In that instrument I hold, there is neither warrant, license, nor sanction of the hateful thing, but interpreted as it ought to be interpreted, the Constitution is a glorious liberty document. Now take the Constitution according to its plain reading, and I defy the presentation of a single pro-slavery clause in it. On the other hand, it will be found to contain principles and purposes entirely hostile to the existence of slavery. Interestingly enough, at the very beginning of our country, there were many influential and famous African Americans who openly spoke out on this subject, and who were part of the attempt to eliminate its existence to the extent that it existed. Take, for example, a gentleman by the name of Richard Allen. He was a preacher, and he produced a little publication called People of Color in the United States. And he was one who, in fact, stated very forthrightly that many of the white people, this is a quote from his documents, many of the white people have been instruments in the hands of God for our good. Even such as have held us in captivity are now pleading our cause with earnestness and zeal. So he was arguing that they were in fact being aided by many white Americans at the beginning of our country. What about our current U.S. Supreme Court Associate Justice Clarence Thomas? Again, himself an African American. Here's his assessment of the founding era and the question of slavery. In the founders' political judgment, only a union of all the states, even one tarnished by a compromise with slavery, offered the prospect of putting slavery on the course of ultimate extinction. In other words, the founders made the political judgment that, given the circumstances at the time, the best defense of the Declaration's principles, and ironically, the most beneficial course for the slaves themselves, was to compromise with slavery while at the same time establishing a union that at its root was devoted to the principle of human equality. We can question whether they were right in that judgment. I happen to think they were, without calling into question their devotion to the principles they articulated. So notice, Clarence Thomas argued that they had to make a decision so that they could have unity, so that they could win their independence and then address slavery. You may not agree with that decision, but you cannot question their morality, the fact that they themselves were opponents, ardent opponents of slavery. Let me call your attention to another excellent authority in our country, an American economist, social theorist, Thomas Sowell. If American society and Western civilization are different from other societies and civilizations, it is that they eventually turned against slavery and stamped it out. At a time when non-Western societies around the world were still maintaining slavery and resisting Western pressures to end slavery, including in some cases, armed resistance. So here is yet another authoritative, excellent source for assessing the actual circumstances surrounding the existence of slavery in our country. Let me give you some conclusions. The fact of the matter is, many delegates at the very beginning of our country, when they were trying to determine their independence and so forth, many of these individuals were openly opposed to slavery. So far as I can tell, Georgia and South and North Carolina,
threatened to cease their participation with the other founders if the question of slavery were addressed at that time. And so the founders realized, if we don't get our independence, if we don't break loose from England, slavery is going to continue in these states. And therefore, our best hope of ending slavery is to gain our independence. Consequently, they saw a strong union of all of the colonies as the only means of achieving liberty, and then they in turn set into place means by which Congress could end the slave trade after 20 years. Do you know no nation in Europe or elsewhere had agreed to such political action? So when someone says, oh, I want the founders all a bunch of racists and so forth, well, right off the bat, we need to understand only 3 of the original 13 colonies. You know, you put that to the pen, that's 23%. It's not fair to brushstroke the founders. Indeed, these observations and conclusions, slavery was imported into the colonies nearly 200 years before 1776. And indeed, the majority of the founders opposed slavery and attempted to discourage and minimize and eliminate it. They believed, in fact, that the principles that they built into the founding documents would end it. That, I believe, is a more accurate view of our history with regard to slavery. Now, let me ask you one question before we close. It's easy for us to sit back in our day and say, you know, well, if I had been there, I think these men were wrong. I sure wouldn't have put up with it. Really? You and I would not have put up with it. We would have put an end to it. We would have done whatever it takes to stop it. Do you know a true answer to that question can be gleaned in your mind by answering this question? Then I think you'll get a fair representation culturally in a parallel contextual situation. What are you doing right now about the 50 million babies who have already been slaughtered in our country since 1973? What are you doing about that? May I kindly suggest that the extent to which we are being politically active and involved and socially involved in eliminating this atrocity is about the extent that we would have been involved in eliminating the other.

If you enjoyed America's Most Pressing Concern, you will want to read the book on which it was based, Christ and the Continental Congress, a beautiful coffee table style book that is filled with stunning pictures and powerful historical information about the founding. 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

And the son came to himself and said, I'll arise and go to my father, and I'll say to him, Father, I've sinned against heaven and in thy sight. I'm not worthy to be called your son any longer, so make me a hired servant. And he arose and came to his father. But the father said to his servants, Bring forth quickly the best robe and put it on him, and put a ring on his hands and shoes on his feet, and bring that fatted calf and kill it, and let us eat and make merry. For this my son was dead, and he's alive again. He was lost and is found.

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0: It's 70 degrees.

Morning. Larry Olson describes a man lost in the desert. He has been out of food and water for days. His lips are swollen. His tongue is swollen. He's beaten up. He's bloody. Some of his bones are almost peeking through. He has been scraped and beaten and cut by cactus and the sun, and he's blistered. And he's crawling over this little hill, and he comes across a little plant. And he props himself up on one bloody elbow, and he looks at the plant and he says, "You know, if things keep going like this, I might get discouraged." Well, that's what we're talking about this hour, is the subject of discouragement. And I guess we have all been there. The very best of God's people get discouraged and frustrated. Now, you can call it having the blues or the blahs or being down and out or being down in the dumps, but we have all had it. And there are many examples of discouragement in the Bible. You know, I think about David when he's being chased by Saul, and you can look at the examples in the Psalms. Frequently he writes about this, and he's so very discouraged, and he's torn up about this. I think about David when he has this child with Bathsheba, and the child is so sick and near unto death, and he is grieving. I think about John the Baptist, and he's in prison, and he sends his disciples to go to Jesus, and he asks, "Are you the one, or should we look for another? You know, this is not developing the way I expected it to, and I'm supposed to be the forerunner of the Christ, and here I am in prison. Maybe this is not it." Some of God's finest people in the Bible were victims of discouragement. And so today, elders and preachers and Bible class teachers and parents and, yea, all of us are going to experience discouragement. Because you see, it's impossible to live life exclusively on an incline. We're all going to have peaks and valleys. Someone even observed that even the sun has a sinking spell every night, but it rises again every morning. But you know, God's message to us is not to become frustrated, not to become discouraged. God's message to us is be of good cheer, Matthew 14 and verse 27. Now, I thought a lot about how to approach this lesson. And I thought, well, maybe I'll approach it from the standpoint of David because he was so discouraged and there's so many examples of this. And then I thought, well, maybe Job. I mean, here's a man who really was put through the ringer and was discouraged. And then I thought, maybe John the Baptist. And then I thought, Jeremiah. I mean, think about a man who was discouraged. I mean, he's the weeping prophet and the intensity of the things that he went through. But what I want to do is two things. I'm going to use some material from Wendell Winkler's book, Heart Diseases and Their Cure, particularly his chapter on discouragement, and I'm going to overlay it on 1 Kings chapter 19 because this is kind of the quintessential chapter in the Bible on discouragement. In 1 Kings 19, we have described for us one of the greatest prophets in the Bible, the prophet Elijah, but we see him here in a period of deep, deep discouragement, maybe even depression. So much so that 1 Kings 19:4, he requested for himself that he might die, and he said, "It is enough now, O Lord, take my life." And so he's just ready to die. He's ready to throw in the towel. And so what we're going to do today is two things. We're going to go to 1 Kings 19. I want you to open your Bible there. That's going to be the outline for the lesson. 1 Kings chapter 19. We're going to pick out some things that contributed to Elijah's discouragement, and then we're going to examine some things that helped him to overcome that. All right, point number one, let's talk about the causes of Elijah's discouragement. Here's the first one. Number one, something that contributed to Elijah's discouragement is that, number one, he had just experienced a great victory. Now you might be thinking, "Don, well, that's strange. You know, he had just experienced a great victory. What does that have to do with discouragement?" And friends, the answer is, between the mountains, there are almost always valleys. And you know, coming down from a high point can be very discouraging. It can be depressing. And you know, we've all experienced things like this. Maybe you go on a vacation and you've had such a good time and you've been with your family and you love it, and now you've come back and you're back to the normal grind and it's depressing. You know, maybe it's the holidays and you've got your family together and you don't get to see your kids regularly. And, you know, we've got a daughter who's married now and she lives away from us. And when Macy and Lee come home, it's so exciting and you get the family together and it kind of feels like old times. And then when it's over, the house is empty and it just kind of brings you down. In fact, I've got the idea some of you may experience this next week. After you've been at polishing the pulpit and you've been with 3,000 Christians or 4,000 Christians and you've had the good singing and the fellowship and it's such an uplifting thing and you've eaten at Cracker Barrel 27 times and it's just such a good week, and then next week you're going to go back and maybe you're with the small congregation
Maybe it's going to be very discouraging. Oftentimes, after a high, there comes a low. Now, I want you to consider in 1 Kings 18, we have recorded for us one of the greatest contests and one of the greatest victories in all of the Bible. Because we have here Elijah, who is the great prophet of God. And he stands against 450 prophets of Baal. Now, you remember the contest. Elijah says to the prophets of Baal, he said, "You build an altar and I'll build an altar. And you put wood on yours and I'll put wood on mine. And you put a bullock on yours and I'll put a bullock on mine. And you cry to your God and I'll cry to my God. And the one who answers with fire, he's the real God." And they said, "We like it. It's a good contest. Let's do it." And he says, "You go first." And so the prophets of Baal say, okay, and they cried and they danced around. And the Bible says they cut themselves from morning until evening and nothing happens. And then Elijah says, "It's my turn." And so he begins and he says, "I want you to get barrels of water. I want you to saturate it." And he digs a trench around the altar and he fills it with water. And so it's just soaking wet. The altar is soaking. The bullock is soaking. There's a trench filled with water. And then he cries to God. He prays to God. And fire comes down and it consumes the bullock and the altar. And it licks up the water and it's consumed. And then the Bible says that all of the people fell on their faces and said, "The Lord, He is God. The Lord, He is God." And then Elijah says, "I want you to gather up all the prophets of Baal." And they did, and they killed them. And it was a great victory. It was a great victory, one of the most glorious moments in the Old Testament. And now you get to chapter 19, and he's alone. And discouragement is going to set in a very big way. Friends, do you see what the devil is doing? He is using a victory to discourage him. Have you ever had a Sunday morning and you get together to worship and maybe attendance is high and the singing is great and maybe the sermon was encouraging, maybe even a baptism occurs and you leave feeling so uplifted. And then maybe you come back that evening or maybe you come back on Wednesday night and maybe numbers are down, maybe hardly anybody is there and going from that high point to that low point can be very, very discouraging. I think that's part of what Elijah is experiencing here. Number one, going from a high point to a low point. Number two, a second thing that discouraged Elijah is opposition from other people. Now, I want you to look at this. 1 Kings 19 and verse 1, let's read it together. "And Ahab told Jezebel," now you remember Jezebel, his doubly wicked wife, probably one of the most wicked women in the Old Testament. I think she's got a counterpoint in modern day society. But anyway, Ahab told Jezebel that Elijah, all that Elijah had done, and withal how he had slain all the prophets with the sword. And then Jezebel sent a messenger unto Elijah, saying, "So let the gods do to me, and more also, if I make not thy life as the life of one of them by tomorrow at this time." That is, she said, she's so furious, she said, "You are going to die." She said, "And it is going to happen by this time tomorrow." Verse 3, "And when he," Elijah, "saw that, he arose and he went for his life and he came to Beersheba, which belongeth to Judah, and he left his servant there. But he himself went a day's journey into the wilderness, and he came and he sat down under a juniper tree and he requested for himself that he might die. And he said, 'It is enough now, O Lord, take away my life, for I am not better than my father's.'" Now, why is Elijah so discouraged, even to the point that he wants to die? He's just stood on the side of right. He has risked his life. He has killed the prophets of Baal. God has been with him in a very big way. And what does he get for it? Well, what he gets is Jezebel swearing, "Let the gods punish me if I have not killed you by this time tomorrow." Friends, you don't talk about discouraging. And Elijah is ready to throw in the towel. He says, "It is enough." Now, the Lord has been with him, but he prays, "God, please take my life." I've never had my life threatened, but I've certainly had times when I've had to stand up against evil. I've had times when I have had to make a cause and really put my neck on the line. And I remember one time I was going through something very discouraging. I was trying to stand for what was right. I was having a tremendous amount of opposition. And I called an older preacher friend of mine to talk to him about it. And I poured my heart out. And he said, "Don, blessed are you." It kind of took me back a little bit when he said that. But then I remembered Matthew 5 and verse 10. Isn't that what the Lord said? "Blessed are they that are persecuted for righteousness' sake, for theirs is the kingdom of heaven. Blessed are ye when men shall revile you and persecute you and say all manner of evil against you falsely for my name's sake. Rejoice." Wow, that's hard, isn't it? "Rejoice and be exceedingly glad, for great is your reward in heaven." Opposition from other people, wow, it contributes to discouragement. Maybe some of you have experienced opposition.
and criticism from your own family for doing right. You know, I suppose that is the most discouraging type of opposition, because those closest to you can hurt you the most. Maybe you've been through a church split. I've never been in a congregation where we've had a church split, but I've talked to others that have, and I have seen some of those most godly people I know just brought low. They are torn apart. Their hearts are just wrenched. They're just, it tears them up, because you have those people who are close to you and who are your fellow laborers, and now there's this division there. Maybe you've even, in fact, I suspect just about everyone in here has experienced someone very close to you betraying you or turning against you. You know, Psalm 41 and verse 9 prophesied about Jesus that he was going to have his own familiar friend lift up his heel against him. Of course, a prophecy about Judas. 2 Timothy chapter 4 and verse 10, Paul said that he had his partner in the faith, that is Demas, a fellow preacher who worked with him and served with him. And then he says, he turned against me. He forsook me. Why? Because he was worldly. Because he loved this present world. Friends, I can think of few things as discouraging to me spiritually as when I see a brother in Christ quit trying and stop serving the Lord faithfully, or maybe go off into error. I suppose that is the worst. Well, Elijah had gone from a high point to a low point, and now he's got opposition from others, even to the point of trying to take his life. Here's a third thing that contributed to Elijah's discouragement, and that is physical factors. Verse 3 of 1 Kings 19, he's running for his life. Verse 4, he travels an entire day journey into the wilderness. And I imagine this is an intense travel. This is an intense journey. You know, he's not stopping at Stuckey's and Love's and getting a sweet tea along the way. This is intense. This is troubling. And he's running for his life, and he stops and he sits down under a juniper tree and he says, I want to die. Ladies and gentlemen, I want to suggest to you that exhaustion and physical struggles can make a person prone to discouragement and make them want to give up. Have you ever had a day when you've just gone and gone and gone and you've faced physical difficulties and stress, and then on top of that, something huge happens and you get to the point you think, I can't take it anymore? You know, that's the sort of thing they do to you in military basic training. You go to boot camp and they run you to the point of exhaustion. You get very little sleep. And then when you're on edge, they get in your face and they yell at you and they're trying to break you down. You know, maybe a similar thing happens in the church. Maybe you're busy and you're active and you got a gospel meeting and you go to work and you're there every day and you're going and going and going, and then you're studying with others, you're trying to help others. Maybe you're trying to take care of a shut-in, maybe an elderly person that you're providing care for, and then maybe you go and you've worked all day and you go to a gospel meeting and you try to help this person, and instead of appreciating it, maybe they're critical. You're not doing it right. And they're just very hard on you about it, and you get to the point that you think, I just want to quit. You know, Galatians chapter 6 and verse 9, the Bible says, and let us not be weary in well-doing. Don't get tired of this. He says, for in due season we shall reap if we faint not. And there are other types of physical problems that can lead to discouragement. You know, if you think about an illness, if you have ever had to battle a problem with your health, or if you've had to be the caregiver for someone who has had serious health problems. I haven't had to do that, but I have seen many Christians over the years. Maybe they have a spouse who has a terminal illness, maybe battling cancer, maybe they've lost them, and they get to the point that they are so discouraged. I think sometimes we focus on the person with the illness and we don't think about what the caregiver is giving. It is intense. It is intensely discouraging for them. And sometimes they want to quit. You know, sometimes the best of God's people have suffered health problems. You know, the Apostle Paul apparently had some serious health problems. 2 Corinthians chapter 12 and verse 5 mentions that he has an infirmity. Verse 7 says he has a thorn in the flesh. We don't know what it is. People speculate it related to his eyes. Epaphroditus, of course, was sick nigh unto death, Philippians chapter 2 tells us. Timothy dealt with stomach problems and frequent illnesses, 1 Timothy chapter 5 tells us. You remember that when Satan was attacking Job, Satan is reaching into his bag of tricks, and he says, I'm going to use the very best I have against Job. What does he do? He attacks his health. And what is it we say when everything else in the world goes wrong? We say, but at least you got your health. What if you don't have that anymore? You know, when you lose your health, instead of becoming discouraged, why not resolve yourself, I am not going to become bitter.
I am going to be patient. I am going to pray. I'm going to ask others to pray for me. I am going to try to the best of my limits to get well. I'm going to examine my life, and I'm going to make some vows to God about how I'm going to handle this. I'm going to renew some vows to God. When I preached for the North Charleston Church in Charleston, South Carolina, I spent between 8 and 9 years there. We had a brother in the congregation, one of our deacons. His name was Larry Russell. He's passed away now. Brother Larry had polio, and it got to the point that it was very, very difficult for him to come to services. And he would have to have help into his vehicle and out of his vehicle, and I would oftentimes help him. And what this would involve was you would have to take a wheelchair and load him in the wheelchair. And then you would take him to the car, and you would help him stand up, which was painful. And then you would pick up one of his legs, and you would sit it in the car. And when you did, he would just groan. Sometimes he would scream out, it hurt so badly. And then he would sit down, and then you would pick up the other leg, and you would help put it into the car, and he would just scream out, it hurt. And then he would sit there, and sometimes he would just have to breathe. And he would have to say, wait, just wait. I got to catch myself. And then you would get to services, and it would be the opposite. You'd have to get the wheelchair, and you'd have to take him out one leg at a time. But he was determined to be there. And what ended up happening was something interesting. He had served the Lord for years as a deacon in the congregation, but he became a great inspiration to the North Charleston Church of Christ, maybe more than he had ever been in his life because of this illness. And it got to the point that it took away the excuses of many other people, because people who would let petty things keep them from coming to services, other people would say, well, you know, Larry can come. Yeah, Larry can come. You see, you've got to make some determinations about how you're going to deal with these. You know, health problems and handicaps need not handicap. Helen Keller was blind and deaf and dumb at a very early age, but she did not let her infirmities handicap her. I read that Caesar had epilepsy. Beethoven was deaf. R.L. Stevenson had tuberculosis. And yet, all of these individuals made their mark on the world. Number four, a fourth thing that contributed to Elijah's discouragement was loneliness. Now, I don't mean what you might immediately think of when I say this. I want you to look at verse 9 of 1 Kings 19. The Bible says, remember, he's on the run here. The Bible says, and it came to pass that he came thither, and he came into a cave, and he lodged there. And behold, the word of the Lord came to him, and he said unto him, God says to Elijah, what doest thou here, Elijah? And he said, Elijah says, I have been very jealous for the Lord God of hosts, for the children of Israel have forsaken thy covenant, and they have thrown down thine altars, and they have slain thy prophets with the sword, and I only am left, and they seek my life to take it. Elijah is lonely in the spiritual sense. He thinks he's the only one who is faithful to God. Have you ever felt that way? Have you ever felt like you are the only one who is faithful? I am the only one. Maybe you have been away on military deployment. Maybe you're the only Christian there. I've been in a situation like that. Maybe you are in an area where there is no faithful congregation. Or maybe it's this. Maybe it's a little different. I kind of alluded to this a moment ago. Maybe you come to a Wednesday night service and you look around. I've had this experience. You show up at a Wednesday night service and there are so few people there that you think to yourself, what are we even doing? You're just so discouraged by that. You know, oftentimes we preach on Hebrews 10:25 about attendance, and we should. But you know, it's very interesting because the previous verse, before discussing attendance, the Bible says this, let us consider one another. Verse 24 says, let us consider one another. And then verse 25 says, not forsaking the assembling of ourselves together. Brother, what's the point of that? Consider one another and not forsake the assembly. The point is this, your absence negatively impacts your brethren. There are few things as discouraging, I guess, as being alone. Maybe this. You know, sometimes people are lonely at church services because they feel like they don't fit in. Now, of course, the answer to that is get involved. Working together pulls people together, but we also need to make sure that we are doing our best to bring people in and make them feel apart. Or maybe this, look at verse 14. And he said, Elijah said, I have been very jealous for the Lord God of hosts, because the children of Israel have forsaken thy covenant and thrown down thine altars and slain the prophets with the sword, and I only am left, and they seek to take away my life. Have you ever been very diligent working for the church and there came no recognition, no reward, no one even seemed to care? In fact, your efforts just seem fruitless. You know, maybe you have been inviting people to the gospel meeting and you've been sending out flyers and you've been working and you just don't seem to be getting any traction.
Nothing is coming from it. And I tell you what, that sort of thing makes you want to throw up your hands and just quit. I read an article about a species of the Chinese bamboo tree. And it said about this particular tree that the first year you plant it and you fertilize it, and the first year absolutely nothing happens. And then the second year you water it and you fertilize it, nothing happens. The third year and the fourth year you fertilize it and you water it and nothing happens. But then in the fifth year you fertilize it, you water it, and in about a 6-week period the tree grows 90 feet. Now here's the question. Did that tree grow 90 feet in 6 weeks, or did it grow 90 feet in 5 years? And of course, the answer is 5 years, because if it had not been for all the work and all the cultivation, nothing would have happened. Brethren, we need to remind ourselves of that. Sometimes it takes years of planting and watering and fertilizing before we're going to get any results. And even if there aren't results, as long as I'm doing the work of the Lord and God's glorified, that's what matters. And then sometimes people are discouraged because they are lonely in the obvious sense. You know, this is the case with shut-ins. Oftentimes they are very lonely spiritually. They used to be able to come to worship, and they could be with their brethren, and it was a time that was spiritually uplifting, and they miss that. And that's why sometimes congregations that stream their services online, they love that. That means so much to them. I have people that will tell me sometimes, we love to watch GBN, we love to watch on the Lord's Day because we can't go to services anymore, and they miss that companionship. You know, somebody has said that the saddest word in the English language is alone. But you know, we need to remember that we're never really alone. Hebrews 13 and verse 5, the Lord said, I will never leave thee nor forsake thee. Paul said, all men forsook me, notwithstanding the Lord stood with me and strengthened me. 2 Timothy 4 and verse 16. And as brothers and sisters in Christ, we need to remember our shut-ins. We need to reach out to them. We need to think about the fact one day it will likely be me. And so Elijah is coming down from a peak to a valley. He's physically exhausted. He's got opposition from others. He feels like he's all alone in the Lord's service. He has several powerful contributors to discouragement all at one point, and he says, I want to die. But that's not what happened. The Lord doesn't take him. He doesn't let his discouragement overcome him. He doesn't stop. He doesn't give up. In fact, he goes on to serve God faithfully for years and is one of the great prophets of the Old Testament. Now, what I want to know is how. I mean, a man goes through discouragement like that. I have never experienced something like that. How did he overcome?

0: small voice.
1: And it was so when Elijah heard it that he wrapped his face in a mantle and he went out and he stood in the entering of the cave. And behold, there came a voice unto him and said, "What doest thou here, Elijah? What why are you here? What are you doing here, Elijah?" And brother, I want to ask you this question. Why did God approach Elijah in this way? Why did God come in a powerful wind and it's causing an earthquake and he's shaking the rocks and there is fire there? Why did God appear to Elijah that way? And I want to suggest to you that the answer is to show his greatness and his majesty and his power. Because friends, when I understand the power of God, it puts things in perspective. What about Jezebel who's trying to kill him? Ha! I mean, Jezebel, this is the God of the wind and the fire. This is the God who can rent the rocks. This is the God who can cause earthquakes and destroy the earth. The God of the fire. I'm not worried about Jezebel. You know, what if I'm discouraged because of the death of a loved one? This is the God who can raise the dead. What if I'm discouraged because I feel alone? This is the God who is everywhere. What if I'm discouraged because of physical infirmities that I'm enduring? Friends, this is the God who made my body from the dust of the ground and one day is going to give me a new body. Ladies and gentlemen, when you understand the power of God, it puts things in perspective. It helps you not get discouraged because no matter what I'm enduring, it is so small, it's so minuscule when you understand the power of God to overcome it. Number two, to overcome discouragement, Elijah went to work. He went to work. Now, he's feeling down and out. He wants to quit. In fact, he wants to die. But look at verse 15. And the Lord said to him, "Go and return on the way to the wilderness of Damascus." Now, I have got the idea he probably didn't want to do that. He is tired. He is physically exhausted. He is, as a matter of fact, he's saying, "Lord, please take me. I am ready to die." And the Lord says, "No, get up. I've got work for you to do." I've got the idea he didn't want to be a part of that. But the Lord said, "Go into the wilderness of Damascus, and when thou comest, anoint Hazael to be king over Syria. And Jehu, the son of Nimshi, thou shalt anoint to be king over Israel. And Elisha, the son of Shaphat of Abel-Moholah, thou shalt anoint to be the prophet in thy room." What does the Lord tell him? He said, "I want you to get to work." He said, "I want you to anoint Elijah and appoint Hazael and appoint Jehu. I want you to do these things." Friends, you know, one of the most discouraging things that a person can do is to sit there and wallow in self-pity. And you know, one of the most discouraging things is an overactive mind and an underactive body. Somebody has said that the 10 rules for overcoming the blues and the blahs are to get out and do something for somebody else and then repeat it 9 times. Dig somebody else out of their troubles and you will find a hole in which to bury your own. Number 3, Elijah overcame his discouragement by being assured that there are others. Why was Elijah so discouraged? Because he thought he was the only one. Verse 18, he says, the Lord says to him, "Yet I have left 7,000 in Israel who have not bowed the knee to Baal." That is, Elijah said, "I am the only one." The Lord said, "No." And he said, "In reality, there are 7,000. Friends, you know, so many of the things that discourage us in life are not even correct. We're discouraged about something that's not even reality. Here is Elijah. He thought he's the only one. He wasn't right about that. He thought Jezebel was going to kill him. It didn't happen. You see, so many of the things that worry us are things that never happen. And when I get to thinking that I am the only one, I am so wrong about that. Now, again, it might be that all human beings forsake me, but still the Lord is on my side. There was a little girl, and she was about to have a wound sewn up, and the doctor could not use anesthetics. And so the doctor says to the little girl, he said, "Are you going to be able to be still so that I can do this and not flinch?" And the little girl said, "I can do it if my daddy will hold my hand." What's the point? The presence of the Father makes all the difference. We need to think about our Father. We need to think about His power. We need to think about the fact I'm not alone. All right, I want to suggest to you some other methods that are not in the story of Elijah, but they are things that can help us to overcome discouragement. Number one, to overcome discouragement, we need to remember that beneath your burdens, beneath the causes of discouragement, there are blessings. When the Mississippi River floods, it appears to be a catastrophe, but in so doing, it brings unbelievable fertility to the soil. What's the point?

beyond the burden, there is a blessing. There's a story about a poor peasant who came to a place in the road, and there was a large boulder, a rock, blocking the road. And he decided, I could go around it, but I'm going to take the time and push this out of the road so that it won't be a burden to other travelers. And when he did, the story says there was a bag of gold there that the king had placed for the person who would move the boulder out of the road. Beneath the burden, there was a blessing. If I can remember that oftentimes there are blessings attached to my burdens, maybe I won't be so prone to be discouraged by them. You know, we say it nowadays, every cloud has a silver lining. Number two, sometimes you just need rest. You know, physical and emotional exhaustion brings discouragement. Somebody said, Satan covets a tired man and uses him. God rests a tired man and inspires him. Why did Elijah get to this point, or what did he do when he was so physically exhausted? He laid down under a juniper tree and he rested. And sometimes that's what I need to do. I need to back off. I need to rest. I need to take a respite. Number three, I want to suggest to overcome discouragement, you need to talk to yourself. I don't mean that you walk around like a crazy person talking to yourself all the time, but what I mean is you give yourself positive reinforcement. You know, in Matthew chapter 9, we've got the account of the woman with the issue of blood. And that woman could have said to herself, you know, I have tried hard. I have been to many doctors. Nothing works. And, you know, there is no God. I just give up. But instead, the Bible says this. She said to herself, if I may touch the hem of his garment, I shall be whole. The point is this. We don't need to speak to ourselves discouragingly. I don't need to tell myself I'm a failure, nobody cares, I'm not appreciated, I'm a nobody. Instead, I need to tell myself I'm not a failure. People do care, I am appreciated. I need to give myself positive reinforcement. I play a vital role in this world and in the Lord's work. Number four, to overcome discouragement, you need to fight and conquer self-pity. Self-pity comes from self-concern and self-esteem. But Jesus said self must be crucified, Matthew 16:24. General William F. Dean was a prisoner of the Korean communist. And when he was asked, how did you uphold yourself? How did you get through this 3 years of imprisonment? This is what he said. I never felt sorry for myself, and I licked it. Number five, to overcome discouragement, accept that you are of intrinsic value. Ladies and gentlemen, the language of the discouraged is, nobody knows I'm alive, nobody cares about me, I'm not of any value, I don't matter in this world. The message of the Lord is, you are of more value than many sparrows. Matthew 10:31, Mark 11:3, the Lord has need of thee. You know, the problem with the one talent man was that he thought his one talent didn't matter. He didn't realize that even that, we might think, well, I'm just a one talent man, I don't matter, I'm not important to the church. That's what he thought, that was the problem. Number six, to overcome discouragement, be perpetually optimistic. Perpetually optimistic. Two shoe salesmen went to Africa, and one called home and he was very discouraged, and he said, there is no market here. Nobody wears shoes. The other called home and he was so optimistic, he said, the market is unlimited. Nobody wears shoes over here. Now, what's the difference? The difference is optimism. We need to look for the opportunities instead of the obstacles. Number seven, friends, we need to consider how useless we are when we are discouraged. You know, the Bible tells us in Acts 4:36 that Barnabas was known as the son of encouragement. He was a strength. He pressed on to help other people. But what if Barnabas had been a person who was discouraged? You know, if he had been a discouraged person, I suspect we wouldn't have known his name. He certainly wouldn't have been known as the son of encouragement. The benefits would have been lost. Number eight, this might be the biggest one. If you want to overcome discouragement, remember that every cause of your discouragement is only temporary. It's only temporary. It's not going to last that long. Somebody said that his favorite verse in all of the Bible was, and it came to pass. Number nine, to overcome discouragement, do not forget that God has promised you will not be tempted beyond that which you are able to bear. 1 Corinthians 10:13. Sometimes we say, I just can't take it. It is more than I can bear. It's not true. It's not true. The Lord will not tempt you beyond what you are able. Number 10, to overcome discouragement,
pray. When you're discouraged, pray. 1 Samuel 30 and verse 6, David said he encouraged himself in the Lord. That is, brethren, we need to learn to take the causes of our discouragement to God in prayer. You know, as Jesus is facing Golgotha, which I guess is the most stress a person has ever experienced in a human body, both spiritually, emotionally, physically, to the point the Bible says he was sweating blood, he separated himself apart and he prayed all night. You know, after the incident in 1 Kings chapter 19, Elijah overcomes his discouragement and he goes on to be one of the greatest prophets of God ever to live. In fact, he is mentioned more times in the New Testament than any other prophet. In fact, 21 years transpire and we find Elijah not dying. In fact, I was thinking to myself, I wonder how many years he lived after this. And so I was just doing a search. When did Elijah die? And I couldn't find it. And it finally occurred to me, Elijah didn't die. That's the reason. He was only one of two men in the Bible who never died. The other, of course, was Enoch. He was taken. He was translated. But 21 years after this, he went on to serve God as a great prophet. Friends, what's the lesson? The lesson is this. Even the greatest of God's servants get discouraged, but it can be overcome, and we can go on to accomplish great good in the Lord's kingdom. I appreciate your great and kind listening this afternoon. Thank you.

0: Thank you for tuning in to our Bible study program entitled Christ Mind in You, Philippians 2:5. This program is brought to you by Nathan Church of Christ in Nathan, Arkansas.
1: Greetings, friends, and welcome to Christ Mind in You, Philippians 2:5. You can let this happen by study and receiving the Word of God into your heart. Examine carefully what I say, make sure it's scriptural, make sure I've reached the right conclusions. Take the Word of God in your mind and heart, and there'll be Christ and God's mind guiding your mind. Not only take it in your mind and heart, but obey it. The Apostle Paul talked about a request for Christians. It's good, encouraging things to me as I think about the beginning of our lesson today. 2 Thessalonians 2:16 says, "Now the Lord Jesus Christ Himself, and God even our Father, which has loved us, one, two, has given us everlasting consolation, and three, good hope through grace." Friends, aren't you glad we have a God and Lord Jesus Christ that loves us, that gives us consolation, and gives us hope through His blessed favor? I need all those. I need loving. I need consolation. I need hope. You do too. I know you want it. If you have Christ, you'll have it. If you don't, you're missing on the most important things in the world. Aren't you glad we have the Bible to tell us about these things? I'm Gene Jester. I preach in Southwest Arkansas at Nathan, who helped sponsor this program, Saratoga Southside, and teach and preach at McCaskill also. Let's go to our God in prayer before we go into our study today on 2 Timothy 3, the subject of incontinence or intemperance, a lack of self-control. Our Almighty God in heaven, we thank You for Jesus Christ, our Savior, and thank You for the Bible, His precious Word. Thank You for Christ's love, salt, and blood-bought church, of which I'm blessed to be a member. We pray for all who hear me, who are accountable beings, to choose to obey Your gospel and become a member of Christ's blood-bought church. We pray You'd bless us, Father, with our daily bread. We are grateful, Father, for all past blessings. We thank You for this TV opportunity here for KTSS and also for GBN. Help our hearers and our viewers learn Your word so we can grow in grace and knowledge and love and hope. Forgive us our sins and we repent. We pray for the lost to obey the gospel. Pray You bless our homes, our marriages, our children, our elderly, and the nations of the world, the civil governments where Christ is in power. And Father, we pray You be with us all, oversee and protect us, deliver us from the evil one. In Jesus' name we pray, amen. Incontinent is the word in 2 Timothy 3. Sin number 12 on this list of things that Paul warned about in the Christian age that tell Timothy that we got to watch for. The word incontinent, following last week's lesson on false accusers. Incontinent means without self-control, as ASV phrases it. Or I would say intemperate or having no temperance. In 2 Peter 1, 5-8, Peter said, "Giving all diligence, add to your faith virtue, to virtue knowledge, to knowledge temperance, to temperance patience, to patience godliness, to godliness brotherly kindness, and to brotherly kindness, charity. If these things be in you abound, then make the teaching to be barren or unfruitful in the knowledge of the Lord and Savior Jesus Christ. But he that lacketh these things is blind and cannot see afar off, and has forgotten that he was purged from his old sins." Friends, we need to remember these things. We need to remember to add to our faith all these Christian graces. Virtue, study the Bible, knowledge. Temperance is self-control, it's continence. The same thing as spiritual continence. And all the other things that follow in that list of eight beautiful octaves of the soul. Temperance means we have control. Continence means we have control of our souls. In fact, we also let the Lord have control of our souls because we need all the help we can get in controlling our souls. I do, don't you? Thank God for Jesus Christ that He wants to help control our souls. You know, I've told you this before on summer lessons and preaching on both our television programs and radio, and personally over the many years I have conducted in 40 straight years vacation Bible schools in McCaskill, also some at Nathan and Billstown, and helped at Anton and Delight a time or two. In those vacation Bible schools, I would lead a song called the Temperance Song. And the little boys and girls, and we grown-ups really like that song. It's very, very truthful. It said, "We will not drink the drunkard's cup. Of these we will not take a sup. Wine, cider, beer, rum, whiskey, gin, I might add vodka, because they lead mankind to sin. Fairest pledge, we give our hearts and hands to Jesus." My grandkids love to sing that. I don't get to be around them enough to do so, but we need to remember that great thought. And also, We will not smoke the smoker's pets, these little things called cigarettes. We will not chew, we will not puff, nor waste our time in using snuff. Fairest pledge and fairest pledge, we give thee our hearts and hands. Fairest pledge, we give our hearts and hands to Jesus. The Lord wants us to give ourselves to Him. And the last verse of that little song said, we will not swear, for we do loathe, to soil our lips with curse or oath. Our words shall be both pure and plain. We will not take God's name in vain. Fairest pledge, we give our hearts and hands to Jesus. A few years in my life, back in my 40s and 50s, up until I was about 63, I chewed some tobacco around the farm and was out fishing and things like that. But for my Christian influence and also for the sake of my grandboys, I decided to quit. And I love the taste of Levi Garrett chewing tobacco. But I quit it in 2004 and hadn't had a chew since and don't plan to ever chew another chew. I'd recommend you don't do it. Because I always had it smoking. I can't stand smoke. I've never drank beer. I never drank a beer in my life or a glass of whiskey in my life. I recommend temperance in all areas. I think it's God's word and God's way. But you can quit these things if you want to. Bad enough, I did. Hadn't had a chew since. You can do it. Wayne Jackson says that incontinence means wantonly indulging in fleshly desires. Jim Shearer says these people are slaves to their own desires, sinful pleasures. It might be sinful pleasures like sexual sins, money hogs, power mongers, gambling, or liquor, or drugs, or sports addicts. Let me explain that before I quit. Those who spend money for selfish things they really don't need, that could be putting the Lord's work in a way and taking care of their children more adequately. And then, for example, in sports, we can be an addict over certain sports and miss worship, miss family time with our rest of our family, miss out on Bible study time and working together time. We need to sit down and shell some purple LPs together, folks, at home. And our families nowadays, and I've coached some baseball myself in my day and played a lot in basketball and baseball and love the sports. But listen, we need to take time for just some family time. We need to sit down and stop and think and do things together like that too. It's good to play the baseball game, and I love it. But at the same time, these kids need something else besides play. They need some peace and some work together and some definitely worship each Lord's Day and Bible study daily in the home. Let me mention about sports addicts what I meant. Some miss worship services by getting involved in hunting or fishing or golf or something else. Some miss the time with their family by being caught up in some sport and just becoming an addict to it. And then I love the little boys and girls ball games. I've coached them, like I said before, the little boys baseball for years. But friends, I see sometimes getting carried away on this in too many sports. In fact, I hear doctors talking about damage to their feet and knees because they never stop running and jumping. And I did that a lot on my own. Boy, I love sports. I'd run and play jump and play basketball and baseball with my friends and at school. But friends, what I'm thinking about now is like, as one man said, I get discouraged by seeing these young families carry their little girls 300 miles to play a softball tournament on Saturday and Sunday and can't get to church worship services in. And certainly forsake the local services, the local church where they're members. Do we become addicts to sports is what I'm saying. It's possible to become addict to a good thing and thus not exercise continence. Also, I'm concerned that in Arkansas, the state I live in, grew up in, and still live in all these years. Lived down in Texas a while. I preached in New Boston, Texas back in 1963. A wonderful group of people there. But you know, I'm sad to see it on the ballot in Arkansas this fall. I understand there's going to be put on the ballot to be voted on whether or not Arkansas becomes a wet state in every county. There are enough of those kind of people who believe in that to go around collecting signatures and got enough signatures to have it put on the ballot. And to me, that was a sad thing because I don't want wet counties, period, in Arkansas. The lack of self-control, and we make it more easily to be out of control. I thought about over a county over in, well, it's Clark County in Arkansas. There's two colleges in that one town of Arkadelphia. 2 or 3 years ago, they voted to, maybe more than that now, they voted to make it a wet county. And those boys and girls going off to college, they're tempted more because there's liquor, there's beer on every corner. It's just not good. And we need to fight for truth and right. You know, self-control. I thought about the man who was out of control in his spending. He had such a wonderful impression he was giving the community. Someone said, how are you doing? He said, I've got, how do you have all this his children were taking ballet, and they were on the swim team, and they were had a tennis court in their yard, and they had a swimming pool in their yard, and they were involved in the sports teams otherwise at school and volunteer, and they had a beautiful big house in the suburbs, and they had a fine house up on the lake for a second house. And he was a member of the country club and slapping the golf ball around every once in a while. And how do you do all this? He said, I'll tell you how I do it. I'm in debt above my head. Well, friends, that's how he's exercising incontinence, isn't it? He's not controlling his purse. He's too interested in having the things the world counts important, dear, and not controlling himself to serve the Lord with his money and keep himself financially in our bind. I'm in debt above my head. For what? For unnecessary things? And what about these people that have these? I got some good Christian brethren that have this. So they can still do great good, I know, in their lives. But I question the wisdom of, or the continence of, we work hard, we build this big, beautiful home, which we usually get by with a smaller, less expensive home. And we build these expensive homes, and maybe we're paying on that, and then we get us a house up yonder on the lake. We got to have a house on the lake to get away from that beautiful house we built to live in. I thought that beautiful house was supposed to be something to help us to be happy. Why are we going off to the lake to get another house to get away from the big house in the city or the suburbs or even in the country, go somewhere else? I'm saying, where are you putting your money, friends? Put your money where your soul is. Lay by and store some treasure in heaven. You got souls need saving. Churches need finances to help spread the gospel, to get the written word out, the spoken word, the GBN, you name it. Truth, where truth is taught. Put your money where your soul needs to be. Not just in selfish, trying to keep up with the Joneses. Maybe we don't even like the Joneses, but we got to be sure to stay ahead of them, whether we like them or not. Spending money for things we don't need to buy things we don't really like, sometimes, just to stay ahead of someone else. That's all caused by the pride of life. It's also caused by the incontinence, the lack of self-control in the use of our money. Of course, I feel for these kids going to college. I have a grandboy going, and a grandgirl, and it's horribly expensive, and I try to help the grandboy son. But friends, be careful about the credit cards. These kids can learn incontinence early in life. They can take a credit card and go in debt deeper than they need to be, quick. I didn't know what a credit card was when I was a boy. I didn't even have a card. I went to college. I had to catch a ride or walk to church, to classes, to my job at the University of Arkansas. I didn't get a card. I was a senior in college. I got it because I was going to go preach each Sunday at Greenbrier, Arkansas, away from Searcy, Arkansas, about 40 miles. We can get by with less if we want to. And I love my grandchildren and children, but we have spoiled them, haven't we? We're providing too much for them of things. They need Jesus. They need love. They need time. They need encouraging. And they need discipline. They need the Word of God as their authority. They need Jesus Christ as their Lord, as well as their tender, loving Savior and High Priest. They need to know He's mastering what He says goes. We better follow it or we're in trouble. They need to learn that all the days of their life and obey Jesus. You know, in James 1:13-15, we'll take up there next week. But let me just mention there, in this passage, we're going to learn that God does not tempt you to be incontinent. He does not tempt you to do any sin. He doesn't want you to sin. Now, the devil does, and we're going to look at that beginning next week and see how the devil is a source of incontinence, intemperance, or lack of self-control, and sin of any kind. So you study your Bible, go to James 1:13-15, and look at Ephesians chapter 6, look at the armor of God, if you will, before next week. And we're here because we love you, and God loves you, and Christ died for your precious soul, and we want you to let Christ's mind come in your mind and heart and control you, guide you from earth to heaven.

0: Hello, my name is Griffin Collins, and I have an exciting announcement. We will begin releasing a weekly devotional on Facebook titled Matters That Matter. In these weekly devotionals, we will discuss topics that are important and specific to the Lord's church today. What does the Bible say about trusting others? Am I required to be faithful as a Christian? I pray that you will follow along with us as we explore matters that matter today.
1: Let's make the most of a minute. God's Word says in Romans 12, verse 3, that we shouldn't think of ourselves more highly than we ought to think. Now, that's an important perspective for us all. We may occasionally need things that bring us down to ground level. I recently read an article which said that Winston Churchill once was asked, "Doesn't it thrill you to know that every time you speak, the hall is packed to overflowing?" "It's quite flattering," replied Sir Winston, "but whenever I feel that way, I always remember that instead of making a speech, I was being hanged, the crowd would be twice as big." Next time I get to thinking too much of myself, may I pause to take a deep breath of God's air, drink His water, and eat His food that couldn't have grown without Him, and remember how utterly dependent I am on Him? I'm Glenn Colley from the Church of Christ, hoping you make the most of your minutes.
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2: It's 69 degrees.
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0: Hello and welcome again to Counterpoint. We're so grateful that you're a part of our program today. I'm Mike Hixon, and as always, I have B.J. Clark with me. B.J., great to be with you this afternoon.
1: I always enjoy it.
0: B.J., today we want to talk about what's wrong with America. And I'm sure that there are a plethora of answers that could be given. But as we begin, I just think back over our lives.
1: Yes, sir.
0: And I think about how things have dramatically changed, say, in the past 50 years. What do you think is contributory to the downfall, in many respects, of the country that we call home?
1: It would be the same thing that would be contributory to any nation falling, because it's Proverbs 14:34, righteousness exalts a nation, but sin is a reproach to any people, even the American people. And
0: I think it's
1: important for our viewers to know that you and I love this country. We love America very, very much. In fact, that's why we're doing this program,
0: is because
1: we love it and want it to be all that God intends for it to be. And some have the view that if you ever speak truthfully about the condition of a nation, that you're somehow a traitor, that you're somehow someone that, Jeremiah, for example, was approached by some of his people when he told them they were going into Babylonian captivity because of their sins. They accused him essentially of being a traitor and being on the Babylonian side when he was saying, no, I'm trying to keep you from falling into Babylonian captivity. And so we love America and we want the best for it. And the best for it is to go by this book right here, because righteousness still exalts a nation. Sin is still a reproach to any people.
0: So true, so true. I just generically think about some of the things that I have seen come and go in my lifetime. And it's really, in many respects, frightening to think about the erosion, morally speaking, that has taken place even within the last generation. And it seems as if, you know, there was a day and time in our country when people, for the most part, understood that there are certain concrete values.
1: Amen.
0: You know, you talk about righteousness exalts a nation. And I think that by and large, we lived among God-fearing people.
1: Mm-hmm.
0: I'm not sure that's the case today. As a matter of fact, I know that's not the case today. And so where and maybe when did the lines become blurred in the minds of people?
1: Right. The further away from the concrete Word of God we get, the more abstract our values are going to be, because this is the rock solid, never changing Word of God. Jesus said, my words will not pass away, even though heaven and earth shall pass away. He said his words would not, Matthew 24 and verse 35. So that means from one culture to the next, this stays the same.
0: That's right.
1: And some view that as antiquated and outdated, you know, something that's simply not up to speed with the times. But God is so wise, he can anticipate what is needed for all time, and his righteous standards have remained the same. We said righteousness exalts a nation. Well, what is righteousness? Psalm 119, 172 tells us,
0: that's right,
1: all thy commandments are righteousness. So God's commandments in this book right here are the righteous standard by which we seek to live our lives. And didn't Paul tell Timothy that all scripture is given by inspiration of God and is profitable?
0: And that's a key word.
1: For doctrine, for instruction in
0: righteousness. That's exactly right.
1: Mm-hmm.
0: You know, we talk about the Word of God and the fact that it is the standard. And maybe by way of illustration, you know, in Romans chapter 15, verse 4, the Bible talks about how that the Old Testament scriptures were written for our learning, that we through patience and comfort of the scriptures might have hope. And so I can go back to the Old Testament and I can see, as you alluded to Jeremiah, I think about some of those principles that have been embedded. And a good illustration to me is the book of Hosea. You know, Hosea was writing in a time of problems.
1: Right.
0: And of course, Hosea is writing to covenant people. And in chapter 8 at verse 12, Hosea said on behalf of God, I have given unto you, I've written unto you the great things of my law.
1: Right.
0: And then he said, but they were counted as a strange thing.
1: Yeah.
0: And it may be the case, I tend to believe it is the case, that the reason we have so much mayhem in our country mm-hmm. is that God's word is a strange thing in the ears of people.
1: Amen. In fact, earlier in this same book that you're mentioning, in chapter 4, 1 of Hosea, says, hear the word of the Lord, you children of Israel. He says, for the Lord has a controversy, literally filing charges
0: right.
1: against the inhabitants of Israel. What were the charges? What were the indictments? Because there's no truth, nor mercy, nor knowledge of God in the land. What did that lead to? Swearing, lying, killing, stealing, committed adultery, bloodshed, blood on top of blood. And so what was the problem? Verse 6, my people are destroyed for lack of knowledge.
0: Right.
1: They didn't know God's word. It was, as you said, a strange thing to them. And whenever there's some societal tragedy that takes place, you've seen it. They get on these news programs and they're debating what to do. What's wrong with our children shooting each other at school? What's wrong with this? What's wrong with that? And if someone were to actually take the real medicine that this country needs
0: right.
1: and spell it out on one of those programs, they'd be looked upon in our modern day times as, what kind of fanatic are you? Going back to some book, like, there was a time in this country when the Bible was mentioned and revered and respected.
0: Yes,
1: now people bring it up and they're ridiculed for it.
0: That's right. And you know, in Hosea chapter 4, look at the connection between the Word of God and really the abandonment of that Word and the moral mayhem that ensued. And I think about our country. We have removed the Word of God from our schools, our government, our places of business, our homes, and we are reaping the whirlwind. You know, Hosea said, they've sown to the wind, and he said, they'll reap the whirlwind.
1: Right.
0: You know, it ought to dawn on people, look, there's something amiss here. Mm-hmm. Washington doesn't have the answers.
1: Right.
0: If they did, we would have heard about mm-hmm. it. The answer is, let's go back to the scriptures. You know, one of the problems I think that exist among people today, they are confused when it comes to their values. And the confusion is because they don't have the right standard. You remember what Isaiah said in Isaiah chapter 5?
1: Mm-hmm. Right.
0: About people calling good evil and evil good?
1: Right, woe to them.
0: Yeah. I mean, we have people today parading sexual immorality as if it's a good thing. Homosexuality is one example.
1: Right.
0: And yet, what does the Bible say about it?
1: Thou shalt not follow a multitude to do evil, Exodus 23 and verse 2. The latest Gallup poll doesn't define or inform my faith. And I told somebody one time, talking to them in a nice way about this, I said, you know, I'm more at peace than you are about the values that I have because mine are settled.
0: That's right.
1: Forever, O Lord, thy word is settled in heaven, Psalm 119. But this person, they had changed their mind half a dozen times on a number of moral issues because that's what society was doing. They were just trending with the society. And so they're vacillating like waves of the ocean, tossed to and fro, double-minded. Mm-hmm. And when you fix your faith in the inspired Word of God, you don't have to change from one decade to the next, and the next decade believe something different. You just stick with God's Word, and your faith is fixed on something that's unchanging.
0: You know, a great example of that, BJ, is the subject of abortion. Yeah. 1973, abortion introduced into our country. Roe versus Wade, we're now reaping the whirlwind of some 50 million babies that have been aborted.
1: Right.
0: You know, in 1973, for those of us that believe the Bible, it was wrong.
1: Mm-hmm.
0: It was bad legislation. It was bad then, it's bad today. It was sinful then, sinful today. I don't have to look out and see which way the wind's blowing and decide, you know what, I think today I'm for it, and
1: right.
0: tomorrow I'm against it. No. We've been against that the whole time. Why? Because God's Word is the standard. Same with homosexuality.
1: Right.
0: It's not that we're against the person.
1: Right.
0: We love the person.
1: Exactly.
0: We're against the lifestyle. Now, who defines that lifestyle? It's not up to me. But rather, I'm willing to submit to what King Jesus says.
1: Mm-hmm.
0: And maybe that's our problem. Maybe we don't want to be bound by anyone or anything.
1: Well, that's exactly it. In fact, 2 Peter chapter 2 talks about some who despise government. And he doesn't mean by that the U.S. government or the government in general. He means being governed. They despise being governed by anyone or anything, especially by God. They kick against God's word and want to fight it off because they don't want to be shackled by any rules or regulations. And they say, well, I think a person ought to be allowed to love whoever they want, no matter what. Well, look, here's the bottom line. It's not my creation. It's not my world.
0: That's right.
1: There's not anyone watching this program here that created the world we live in. This was God's creation. If he's smart enough and powerful enough to create a universe, and I can't do the same thing, you know what my job is? Bow to his wisdom.
0: Conform.
1: Because if he can do what I can't do, now you say, well, I want to live in a world where people can do whatever they want. Okay, then go out and make yourself a universe. Put little human beings on there that you created with your own power and wisdom, and then you can have them do what you want. Well, what someone says, I can't do that. Exactly. That's the point.
0: That's the point.
1: You can't do that. So since you and I can't do that, maybe we ought to listen to the one who already did. And respect his wisdom because he told us what's right and what's wrong in this book right here.
0: You know, BJ, that really makes me think about. It makes me think about this thought,
1: mm-hmm.
0: And that is, you and I, we've been preaching a long time, and we would be more than happy. I think about the vindictive spirit, so to speak, the agenda that this movement that is. Anti-biblical.
1: Right.
0: You know, we don't want it in our schools. We don't want it in our places of business, government, etc. We would be more than willing to stand before Congress, the Senate, the President, or anyone else in a position of authority and just ask this question. Why would you fear a book that teaches, owe no man anything save to love one another? You know, the commandments.
1: Right.
0: You shall not commit adultery. You shall not murder.
1: Right.
0: You shall not bear false witness. You shall not covet. Now, why would we have a problem with a book that is intended to better and bless society?
1: Wherever this book has gone, society has been uplifted by it. In fact, there are books written with the essence, the theme essentially being, what if the Bible had never been written? What would happen? You know, it's interesting, though I don't agree with every religious group that's done this, as far as what their doctrine and theology is on how to be saved, etc. Who's building hospitals in our world? It's not the atheists.
0: No, that's exactly
1: it's
0: right.
1: It's people who have
0: a compassion.
1: They're religiously oriented, and I'm not saying that's sufficient to make them completely pleasing to God in every respect, but it does show something. Why are the people who give credence to the truth of this book the ones who are showing the compassion? We're bettering society, and yet we're being accused of ruining society. We're supposedly the hate mongers.
0: You know, that's a tremendous question, BJ. Why would anyone have a problem with someone who is benevolent,
1: mm-hmm.
0: compassionate, loving? Let's see the agnostic and atheistic crowd out there. Let's see what they've done.
1: Yes.
0: As opposed to people that are God-fearing, mm-hmm. quote-unquote, Bible-believing people.
1: Right.
0: And, you know, we talk about some of the things that have contributed to the demise of our country. Let's just talk for a minute or two maybe about the home. You and I well know that the home is in disarray.
1: Yeah.
0: Divorce rampant. Homes disintegrating left and right. Mm-hmm. Divorce, I would imagine, last I saw, it's 2-1. What's happened to the home? I mean, why has the home disintegrated to the point it's at right now?
1: Mm-hmm. Well, if you were the devil, if I were the devil, what would we want to attack to destroy society?
0: The home.
1: The very foundation of a good society. Knock it out at the foundation and you've got it. And that's why Satan has been so steadfast to attack the home.
0: That's right.
1: Because if you can get people to start dismantling God's system for one man, one woman together for life, loving their children and teaching them the moral principles of honesty and good hard work ethic, if you can just take all of those things and knock the legs out from under that, then your society is going to come tumbling down. So Satan's getting exactly what he wants. But you've got to do it in a way that's clever. You can't just come in with a sledgehammer and do it. And so sometimes they do it in a slow but sure fashion where, like a termite eating away at the foundation,
2: That's right. It
1: finally knocks it down. And so Satan is slowly but surely, through his ministers on the earth, been taking the very truth of God's word concerning the family. And I'll give you one classic example of this. Redefining words. There is a network right now called ABC Family.
2: Mm-hmm.
1: Mike, it is anything but family.
2: Really?
1: It is, even though it's designed for supposedly family-oriented programming, they have programs on there such called Pretty Little Liars about teenage girls who are doing all kinds of things that are completely immoral and out of bounds. And this is supposedly family programming, and they even say a new kind of family. And recently on that very network, they showed two 13-year-olds of the same gender kissing one another. And this is targeted for children. This is programming aimed at children. And they are trying desperately to change the thinking of our young people, because they're the ones who are going to grow up and be the leaders of the future. And if they can change their thinking and get it away from this antiquated, outdated book, mm-hmm. as they view it,
2: sure.
1: then they've got the battle won, and that's why they're attacking our children and our homes.
0: You know, BJ, while we talk about the home, and I do think that the home is a very important thing that we need to maybe zero in on,
1: mm-hmm.
0: but you introduced the influence of Hollywood,
1: yeah,
0: and it is amazing the influence that Hollywood exerts on American thought.
1: Mm-hmm.
0: And we talk about the West Coast Hollywood, we talk about the Northeast, New York City, and really those two cities control the thinking in large part of many, many people in our country.
1: Mm-hmm.
0: And is it not the case that they have opened the door to sexual permissiveness, mm-hmm. Vulgarity? You know, they've done everything humanly possible to really ratchet mm-hmm. the home as we know it.
1: Right.
0: And really with no apologies.
1: Right.
0: And they have brainwashed the American people to where we have become so desensitized, if mm-hmm. you please,
1: yeah.
0: to truth. You know, I think about the fact that over a period of time, people have moved in their thinking, morally speaking, you know, from a very conservative
1: yes.
0: vantage point to a very liberal vantage point. Well, who did the indoctrinating?
1: That's right. And they do it under the guise of terms that we're comfortable with, like family. I've mentioned to you this ABC Family Network, and one of the programs that's popular on television, or has been, is one called Modern Family.
0: Mm-hmm.
1: And there's very prominently featured in this program homosexual relationship, as if that's very normal. Ellen DeGeneres, who is, of course, a renowned advocate for gay rights and mm-hmm. things of that nature, has been behind a new program that's coming soon called One Big Happy, and it's a shortened form of One Big Happy Family. But there's an emphasis in this program on homosexuality being normal, and no one should think that there's anything wrong with it. And it's gotten to the point where this steady drip of this kind of teaching has so eroded our confidence on what the Bible says about this. Some people, even members of the Lord's Church, are starting to waffle on this and act as, well, if they love each other, maybe it's not so. Well, God had the right to make what he wanted to make. He made one man. He could have made another man. He did not.
2: That's right.
1: He made one woman for one man, together for life. I respect God, and he trumps Hollywood every time.
2: Sure.
1: Because no one from Hollywood's going to be judging me on the final day of judgment, but God's word is.
0: That's right. Well, the word of God trumps everything.
1: Exactly.
0: And, you know, with regard to the influence of Hollywood, most people that are in our age bracket and beyond remember that era where television was not as vulgar.
1: Right.
0: The permissiveness was not as blatant as it is today. And yet over time, we've gotten to a point where really nothing bothers us. And you remember Jeremiah asked the question, were they ashamed when they committed these abominations? And then the response was, no, they were not at all ashamed, neither could they blush. And I think that's where we are as a society. And you talk about our young people. We have young folks today, they don't have a problem with having sexual relations outside of marriage. As a matter of fact, they think that's normative.
1: Yes.
0: And, you know, Paul in 1 Timothy chapter in 1 Timothy 5, taught that the younger women are to marry and then bear children. And let me tell you what, this concept of having children out of wedlock has become a problem in the church.
1: Absolutely.
0: And so, you know, society has impacted the thinking of our young people.
1: Right.
0: And so, you know, we've gotten to the point where, you know, we don't think anything if somebody uses vulgar language.
1: Right.
0: We don't think anything if we hear somebody that's, as we would say, shacking up.
1: Mm-hmm.
0: So the question is, who moved?
1: Absolutely. And I read an illustration some years ago that asked this question. I thought it was very well said. What if someone, a total stranger, came into your home and started living at your house, and they from time to time would let out a torrent of profanity right in front of your children. From time to time, they would even disrobe in front of your children and walk around in a state of nakedness in front of your own children. And what if they were stealing things and advocating all kinds of immoral concepts? How long would you tolerate their presence in your home before you gave them the boot and said, you're not staying here at my house. And yet, essentially, a lot of parents have just flipped on the television to be the babysitter. And what they've done, maybe unwittingly, not even knowing, they've invited strangers by the thousands, hundreds and thousands of characters into the minds and into the home to say the things they wouldn't allow a stranger to say if they were in their home, to take off their clothes when they wouldn't allow anyone to do that in front of their children, all in the name of entertainment. And this is supposed to be a-okay. It's okay to do that. Well, it's not okay. And we're not going to be able to put garbage in and then get beautiful things out. It's the old garbage in, garbage out mentality. What goes into the minds of our young people, or into our minds for that matter, is going to affect the way that we think about this world.
0: And you know what, BJ, I was just thinking a minute ago, you talk about the power of influence and the influence of television. And there are positive influences and negative influences. I don't think people have to fear a program like this, but there are programs you do have to, you do need to fear. But what is it that serves as a catalyst in what Hollywood produces?
1: Mm-hmm.
0: It's money. Now, you know what? There are a lot of people out there, and there are a lot of people that watch this program that do not agree with what's being put out by Hollywood.
1: Mm-hmm.
0: Let me tell you what, you want to get their attention, turn off the television.
1: Yeah.
0: Don't watch their programs.
1: Right.
0: Don't go to the movies. You know what? If they would not spend hard-earned money at the movie theater, if they would say, you know what, we're not watching that trash in our home, I guarantee

0: And it's not maybe that bad.
1: We blurred the lines. You know, Paul said, be not conformed to this world, but rather be ye transformed by the renewing of your mind. And I think the bottom line is, we've conformed in many respects. Mm-hmm. Before we close today, I know that there are a lot of people that are concerned about the economic and moral erosion of our country. How do you get things back on track?
0: Right. Well, let me just ask this question to our viewers and for everyone to consider. If we could get everyone to just go by the principles of this divine book, what would happen to our nation? Well, if righteousness exalts a nation, and all of God's commandments are righteousness, and that's what we've already established in this program, we've given the verses to show it, then it just stands to reason that if we follow this righteous standard, it's going to make us more righteous and exalt our nation. We've got to get men back to the Bible. That's not as easy today in some ways as it used to be, because it used to be that there was a general respect for the Bible from the get-go. We've got to start from square one and convince people, first of all, there really is a God in heaven.
1: That's right.
0: And that he has the right to tell us what to do, and that he has in fact told us what he wants us to do or not do.
1: Uh-huh.
0: And we've got to be able to prove that this book is the Word of God and show its internal characteristics that prove it to be divinely inspired. And then we've got to say, okay, well, you now live by this. And if we could get, no one has ever come to me and said, our home's falling apart, Brother Clark, because we've been doing exactly what the Bible says to. No nation has ever started falling apart because they were doing what the Bible said.
1: That's right.
0: It's not doing what it says that's killing us.
1: Well, so true. And someone has said before that as the nation goes, or really as a home goes, so goes a nation.
0: Mm-hmm.
1: And really the home is the bedrock of any and every society. And what we need, I think, in addition to what you've said just a moment ago, we need mamas and grandmamas like Lois and Eunice.
0: That's absolutely.
1: You know, the Bible talks about When Paul wrote to Timothy, he talked about the unfeigned faith that dwelt first in his grandmother Lois, in his mother Eunice, and he said, and am persuaded is in thee also. In chapter 3, verse 15, he said, and that from a baby, and that from a babe, thou hast known the sacred scriptures. You know, here's a young fella, formative years, schooled, trained, instructed according to the Word.
0: Absolutely. Deuteronomy 6 in the Old Covenant said, you take the things you've learned, transmit them to your children diligently, not hit and miss. You talk about it when you get up in the morning. You talk about it when you're going around during the daily activities, when you go to bed at night. And that's Deuteronomy 6, 6 to 9. Deuteronomy 11, 19 to 21 repeats it just five chapters later.
1: Mm-hmm.
0: And then Psalm 78, the psalmist says, the things we've heard and known, our fathers have told us. And then he makes a pledge, we will not hide them from their children, showing to the generation to come the praises of the Lord. And so it's our responsibility to make sure that our children don't forget God and his word.
1: Well, that's exactly right. You know, somebody might ask the question, where will your children be in eternity? And I think the answer is, in all probability, where you are. So we have to set the right example, and we have to be instructive. BJ, thank you so much.
0: Thank you.
1: Love being on the program with you and appreciate you. And we thank you for being a part of this program today. And we hope to see you again next week. God bless you.

Welcome to A Burning Fire. You know, people spend huge amounts of money for medicines. And many times these things are actually useful, but almost as often we look for that quick fix pill that will recover health overnight. Well, now that would be nice if such medicines could be found. But usually they produce so many side effects that you have a hard time deciding which is worse, the illness or the medicine. Now in Proverbs 17 in verse 22, a merry heart doeth good like a medicine, but a broken spirit drieth the bones. I think we've all experienced that. When we are truly happy, even our illnesses do not seem to be so bad.

0: and much illness is prevented by being of a merry heart. Now, it may seem that it's difficult to be merry while we're sick, and it is. But when we have that merry heart attitude, we can probably do more for ourselves than many of these over-the-counter miracle drugs. Well, at least we should try that each day more and more. It is sure a cheaper way to go, and it's better for you overall. Until next time.
1: Too often, in the chaos of today's world, our spiritual lives can get put on the back burner. 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By doing so, we hope to strengthen your relationship with God. 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
3: 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The intent of this program is to present the Bible as the inspired and infallible Word of God, the complete and final authority in all religious matters. The regular speakers on this program are Eddie Kraft and Clayton Winters. 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
4: Robbie, if it's true, and it is, that greater love hath no man than this, to lay down his life for his friends, then what about a man that would lay down his life for his enemies? And that's exactly what Jesus Christ did. In the last few weeks, we've been talking about one of the most important Bible topics I think we can talk about, and that is the love of God. And we've demonstrated how God has loved us, and that never changes. No matter what we say or do, God's love remains the same. But then on our last program, we switched gears a little bit, showing that not only does God love us, but we must love Him. And we went through a number of ways we do that. And one of those ways was John, 1 John 3, that hereby do we know that we know Him if we keep His commandments. He that saith he knows Him and does not keep His commandments is a liar, and the truth is not in him. And so we would switch gears, showing that our love in reciprocating is just as important as God's love for us, because even though He loves us, He gave His Son to die for us, we realize that not everyone's going to be saved. Well, since not everyone's going to be saved, but everyone is a recipient of God's love, then how does that work? It works in our being saved by our being obedient to Him. In other words, our accepting that love. I believe it was Titus, in the book of Titus, where Paul says, keep yourselves in the love of God. And so we have that obligation.
5: We do. And there are a lot of people out there who will tell you, oh, I love God. But you don't see that in the way they live their lives. And, you know, we're told we need to love not just in word, but in deed and in truth. And that's something John pointed out to his listeners and disciples of the first century. And that's something we need to listen to today. We need to show the love of God in our lives. And how great the love of God has been to us. And we've looked at this, as you know, in the last few studies that we've done together. We noticed that God loved us first. He loved us while we were yet His enemies. He loved us enough that He was willing to adopt us, to take us into His family. He loved us enough to give His Son to die for us in order to allow us to be adopted, to give us the authority, the power to become sons of God. He loved us enough to wait for us to respond to His invitation to be a citizen in His kingdom. Then we looked at the effect that God's love has upon us. His love has the ability to enlighten us, to quicken us, that is, to bring us to life. Paul said his love constrains us. And indeed, the love of God moved Paul to do things that he would certainly not otherwise have done. How do we show, though, our love back to God? How do we reciprocate that love? Well, we do so by keeping His commandments, as Jesus taught in John 14. And we also show our love for God by loving others. And this is where we left off last time. Well, whom are we to love? Well, we are told that we are to love our neighbors. In Romans chapter 13, Paul points that out, verses 7 to 10. And as we talked about last time, that was something that was taught even under the law of Moses. They were to love strangers, realizing that they themselves had been strangers in Egypt. And Jesus pointed out that even a Samaritan can be your neighbor. There are certain groups that we may have animosity against, but we need to recognize that they are souls in need of the gospel. If you meet someone and you learn that they are a Muslim, how does that make you feel about them? Do you recognize that that is a soul that is in need of the gospel of Jesus Christ? We need to look at all people that way. We need to love all people. We also show our love for God by loving our brethren. And sometimes, for whatever reason, that seems like a difficult thing to do. But Jesus says this would be the mark of discipleship. All men will know you're my disciples if you have love one for another. We also show our love for God by loving our enemies. And this can be one of the most difficult things of all. Paul said in Romans 12, verse 20, if your enemy hungers, feed him. If he thirsts, give him drink. Now again, that's not something we're going to do naturally. It's something we have to learn. Why do we do that? It's behavior that we learn from our Father. We learn it from God because He has done this. He loved His enemies. Look at Matthew chapter 5. Starting with verse number 43, this is where Jesus taught His disciples in the Sermon on the Mount, love your enemies. He said, you have heard that it has been said, thou shalt love thy neighbor but hate thine enemy. But I say to you, love your enemies. Bless them that curse you. Do good to them that hate you. And pray for them which despitefully use you and persecute you, that ye may be the children of your Father which is in heaven. For He maketh His sun to rise on the evil and on the good, and sendeth rain on the just and on the unjust. For if ye love them which love you, what reward have ye? Do not even the publicans the same? And if ye salute your brethren only, what do you more than others? Do not even the publicans so? Be ye therefore perfect, even as your Father which is in heaven is perfect. We love our enemies because our Father loves His enemies. And while we're talking about that, we think about this. We were once His enemies, were we not? We talked about that last time from Romans chapter 5. In verse number 10, Paul points out that we were the enemies of God when Christ came in order to die for us. If God loves His enemies to that extent, we ought to love our enemies as well. And in loving our enemies, we show our love for God. Eddie, there are also some things that we ought not to love. And we show our love for God when we forsake certain things that are in this world.
4: You know, Robbie, we are to love what God loves and hate what God hates.
5: That's right.
4: And we've got to learn to get our lives in tune with the things that God loves. And in doing that, there are going to be some things that we've got to hate if we're going to be a friend of God. And so the Scriptures helps us to come to understand this very beautifully. In 1 John 2, the Bible says, love not the world. See that? Love not the world, neither the things that are in the world. For all that is of the world, the lust of the flesh, the lust of the eyes, and the pride of life, they're not of the Father, but of the world. And the world passeth away, and the lust thereof. But he that doeth the will of the Lord abides forever. So we are commanded to love not the world. We've used this verse already, but James 4:4 says, if you're a friend of the world, then you are an enemy of God. You cannot be a friend of God, as a person may say that he is, and then yet a friend of the world. There are those that want to be fence straddlers. They want to hold on to God with one hand and onto the world with the other hand. You see, we've got to remove worldliness from our minds. So we're commanded not to love the world. Don't lay up for yourself treasures on earth, Jesus said, where moth and rust doth corrupt and thieves break through and steal. But lay up for yourselves treasures in heaven, where neither moth nor rust doth corrupt, where thieves do not break through nor steal. See, the beautiful Word of God puts the emphasis where it ought to be. In John chapter 15, the Bible gives us this admonition, verses 18 and 19, if the world hates you, and that's a first-class conditional sentence, meaning since it is the case that the world hates you, you know that it hated me before it hated you. If ye were of the world, and of course we are not of the world. Now, we're certainly in the world, but we're not of the world. Then he says, if ye are of the world would love his own. But because you're not of the world, but I have chosen you out of the world, therefore the world hateth you. And so you see, you're not going to be a friend of the world and a friend of God at the same time, because those two are on a collision course. Now, while there are many good and wholesome pleasures in this world to enjoy, all will pass away. And we need to keep that in mind. Now, when we're talking about the world, we're not talking about the fact that of the cosmos necessarily. We're talking about the evil things of the world that is produced, as John said, through the lust of the eye, through the lust and the pride of life. So we're not to love that part of the world. That part is going to pass away and the lust thereof, but he that does the will of the Lord will abide forever. Jesus said, heaven and earth will pass away, Matthew 24:35. But my word will not pass away. And so the love of God changes us into a new creature. 2 Corinthians 5, verse 17, if any man be in Christ, he is a new creature. I like the idea of creation. He is a new creation. And when you think about the world, God could take nothing and make something out of it. He created the world. We become new creatures. He takes nothing and makes something out of us. That's a new creation. And so that change becomes apparent when we share with others our love for God and our love for one another. And again, that's something that people ought to see in each and every one of our lives. And then, Robbie, there's something else that Peter alludes to it as being precious. And it is precious, and that's the promises of God that go along to those that he loves and those that love him.
5: Yeah, there are some exceedingly great and precious promises that God has given to us, and those promises belong to those that love him. And that's something that's pointed out with so many of these promises. And we need to show our love for God. You know, God loved us. God loves all men, but not all men are going to be saved, even though he wants them to be. But we need to show our love for God if we want to be recipients of these great promises.
4: That's right.
5: So we want to look at just a few of these promises. First of all, Romans chapter 8, verse 28 shows us a remarkable one. We know, not we think, not we hope, but we know, Paul says, that all things work together for good to them that love God, to them who are the called according to his purpose. All things work together for good, but for whom? For those that love God. Do we show our love for God? If we do, we have the promise. We have the full knowledge that all things work together for good. Now, there are times when things may not seem to be going so well for us in this life. You may be going through sickness. You may have recently experienced the death of a loved one, but you can be sure that God will allow all things to work together for your good. No matter what tragedies or maladies may befall us in this life, God can turn them into blessings for us if we'll allow him to. You remember when Joseph was sold into bondage by his own brothers? They had taken back his coat of many colors that they had stripped from him. They brought it back to their father, dipped in the blood of an animal, and they convinced their father that his son was dead, the son that he loved. Meanwhile, Joseph was down there in bondage in the house of Potiphar. He wound up then after that being accused by Potiphar's wife of rape. He was thrown into prison. There he spent some time. He encountered the baker and the butler of Pharaoh. When he correctly interpreted their dreams, he told them, "Remember me," but they forgot him. Things just seemed to keep going from bad to worse for Joseph. But then finally, he was lifted up. He became second in command over Egypt. There was a great famine that came upon the land, and Joseph was able to deliver them for in that time of famine. And in Genesis chapter 45, we find Joseph's own brothers standing before him again. This time, they were looking for their salvation. They didn't have the things that they needed, and they'd come down to buy them, not expecting to meet their brother Joseph when they came there. But I want you to notice when Joseph finally revealed himself to his brothers, what he said to them. In Genesis 45, at verse number 4, Joseph said unto his brethren, "Come near to me, I pray you." And they came near, and he said, "I am Joseph your brother, whom ye sold into Egypt. Now therefore be not grieved, nor angry with yourselves, that you sold me hither. For God did send me before you to preserve life. For these 2 years hath the famine been in the land, and yet there are 5 years, in the which there shall be neither earing nor harvest. And God sent me before you to preserve you a posterity in the earth, and to save your lives by a great deliverance. So now it was not you that sent me hither, but God. And he hath made me a father unto Pharaoh, and lord of all his house, and a ruler throughout all the land of Egypt." Joseph found out it took him a while. It took a while to see the providence of God working, but he saw all things work together for good for those that love God, and indeed Joseph did. God has also promised a kingdom to those that love him. In James 2, verse 5, James writes, "Hearken, my beloved brethren, hath not God chosen the poor of this world rich in faith, and heirs of the kingdom which he hath promised to them that love him?" God has promised a kingdom, but to whom? To those that love him. When the kingdoms of this world are one day all reduced to dust and ashes, only one kingdom is going to stand, the kingdom of God. And Jesus told the people in Luke 17:21, "The kingdom of God, it's within you." It doesn't come with observation where people are going to say, "Here it is," or "There it is." The kingdom of God is within you. And that kingdom that God has promised to those that love him is a kingdom that's going to stand forever. Now, Eddie, these are some beautiful promises, but we're not finished yet.
4: No, it gets better, I guess, if you can say that, because we have a crown of life that is promised us. And there's no doubt in my mind that when Paul went through the difficulties like Joseph, that many people will go through in life, he never lost sight of that crown of life, where he was going to end up. You know, the psalmist one time got a little bit confused. He got song looking and seeing the prosperity of the wicked, and he was suffering. And so he had a successful sinner and a suffering saint. When he's really wrangling with all of that, he said, "I almost backslid until I saw their end." So when we look at the end instead of what's happening maybe at the moment, that will keep us where we need to be.
5: That's right.
4: And so when we look at that precious promise of that crown of life, at the end, we're going to be faithful. James put it this way, James 1:12, "Blessed is the man that endureth temptation, for when he is tried, he shall receive a crown of life, which the Lord hath promised to them that love him." You see, if we love him, and we do that by keeping his commandments, John 15:14, 14:15, then we are richly blessed. We have that crown of life out there. And so I'm being tempted. I'm thinking about giving in to that temptation. What keeps me going? What gets me to look beyond the moment? That crown of life. And so when I endure temptation, I'm blessed because I will get to receive that crown of life. The Apostle Paul would write in 2 Timothy 4 and say, "Listen, time of my departure is at hand. I'm now ready to be offered. The time of my departure is at hand. I fought a good fight. I finished the course, I kept the faith." Now he says this, "Henceforth there is laid up for me a crown of righteousness, which the Lord, the righteous judge, shall give to me at that day. And not to me only, but unto all of them also that love his appearing." You see, there's that promise to us. Paul, what did you say? He said, "Now, as I'm now ready, already being poured out as a drink offering," he said, "I am ready. You see, I fought a good fight, finished the course, kept the faith. And now there's laid up for me a crown of righteousness." Where do you get that idea, Paul? Got that idea from the fact that God gives a crown of righteousness to those that love him. And so when Paul was in prison at midnight and sang praises to God, and when he went through the being stoned at Lystra and left for dead, or whatever the case may have been, and someone may have thought in his or her mind, "Why would a man remain faithful to God Almighty in times like these? Because, you see, he was looking to the precious promise that God had made relative to a crown of life. And so, Robbie, when I look beyond the present to the crown of life, then that love that God has given through his promises will cause me to endure the temptations that come our way so that we can stand soberly and righteously and godly in his sight.
5: Yeah, and we remember that crown there, that crown of life, that righteousness is for those that love his appearing. And, of course, the promise in Revelation 2, verse 10, those that endure tribulation, that crown is there. And Paul said, I press forward to the mark. He kept his eye on that mark all the time. And we need to do the same thing.
4: That's right.
5: We need to keep in mind the promises that God has made. We also have a promise that God is always going to love us. In John 14, verse 23, Jesus told his disciples, if a man love me, he'll keep my words. And my Father will love him. And we will come unto him and make our abode with him. He said, if a man loves me, my Father will love him. What a great promise that is. I want you to notice Romans chapter 8. Turn there with us and we'll read a section of this. And of course, this is a marvelous chapter. Some great promises that are given to us here. We're told here that we are more than conquerors through the one that loved us. And that there is nothing that can separate us from the love of God. Romans chapter 8, verse 30, we'll begin with verse number 36. As it is written, for thy sake we are killed all the day long. We are accounted as sheep for the slaughter. Nay, in all these things we are more than conquerors through him that loved us. For I am persuaded that neither death nor life, nor angels, nor principalities, nor powers, nor things present, nor things to come, nor height, nor depth, nor any other creature shall be able to separate us from the love of God, which is in Christ Jesus our Lord. What a great promise. There is nothing of all of the things that we may suffer in this life, whether it's sword or famine or anything else, nothing can separate us from the love of God. Eddie, there's also a promise that God will preserve us. He'll take care of us, and we don't have to worry about that. God is going to be there for us and take care of us.
4: Yeah, that's a marvelous thing, knowing that God's not going to let me down, that he's going to provide for me. Listen to this, Psalm 145. The Bible gives this beautiful promise. Beginning in verse 18, the Scripture says that the Lord is nigh unto all them that call upon him. He's what? He's near them, you see, to all that call upon him. He will fulfill the desires of them that fear him. He will also hear their cry. He will save them. The Lord preserveth all of them that love him, but all that wicked he will destroy. My mouth shall speak to the praise of the Lord, and let all of the flesh bless his holy name forever and forever. And so the psalmist so beautifully says, the Lord preserveth all of them that love him. Do you love the Lord? If you do not love the Lord, then, my friend, you're going to find yourself in a lot of trouble come judgment day, because he loves them that loves him. Robbie, in John chapter 21, I believe it is, there's a beautiful illustration there, and when you're just reading it in the English text, it may seem a little bit redundant. You know, Peter, you love me? Yeah, I love you. What, do you love me? Yeah, I love you. And so on. But the Greek bears out a little bit different meaning there relative to love, because there are different words. Our English translation just translates it love, but there are different words that are translated. I used to be a little bit confused about that, because the Bible said I'm to love my wife and I'm to love my enemies. And I thought, how can I love my enemies like I love my wife? Well, God doesn't ask us to. There's a special love with a wife, even our own brethren, that exists, that doesn't exist with my love, for example, to an enemy necessarily.
5: Yeah, and that's something we can see actually embedded really into the vocabulary of the Greek language. And it's a very colorful language, as you know, and expresses things sometimes a lot better than what we can in English.
4: Right.
5: And there is a beautiful exchange there that took place between the Lord and Peter. And we'll take just a moment to talk about it here before we bring this lesson to a close. And this really goes to show the point. No one loves like the Lord. All these things we've been talking about make this point abundantly clear. He will love us through the good times and the bad. He will love us in prosperity and in poverty. And how many people will do that? You remember that prodigal found out there were a lot of people that were willing to be his friend when he had money. But when the money was gone, when he had spent all, he found himself in a pig pen. He was wanting to eat what the hogs had to eat. He recognized how few friends he had in poverty. But our Father will love us, even when we have nothing at all left to give. In Romans chapter 8, again, he said, if he spared not his own son, but delivered him up for us all, how shall he not with him also freely give us all things? If God wouldn't withhold his only son, the son in whom he was well pleased, the only begotten, what is he going to withhold? What is there that we need that God is not willing to give us? Is there anything that God is going to say, no, that's just too much, that's too precious, I can't give that? If he would give his son, he would give us anything. But now let's look at that in John 21, where the Lord is talking to Peter after his resurrection. Remember, Peter had denied Jesus three times. And now after the resurrection, he appears to him and talks with him. Jesus appears to them, and verse number 15, it says, when they had dined, Jesus saith to Simon Peter, Simon, son of Jonas, lovest thou me more than these? He saith unto him, yea, Lord, thou knowest that I love thee. He saith unto him, feed my lambs. Now, when the Lord said, do you love me? He used the word agapao. It's a special kind of love. Peter responded, and he used the word phileo. It's a different kind of love. That's not quite on the same plane as the word that Jesus had used. Yes, Lord, I love you. Almost as if to say, but not that much. I don't love you with an agape love, but with a phileo love. Later on, then, Jesus says, Simon, son of Jonah, do you love me? Again, uses the same word there. He says, yes, Lord, you know that I love you. He says, feed my sheep. He says to him the third time, Simon, son of Jonas, lovest thou me? Now Jesus changes, and he uses the same word that Peter has used. Peter, do you really even love me that much? And it says that Peter was grieved because he had said to him the third time, lovest thou me, philo? And he said to him, Lord, thou knowest all things. Thou knowest that I love thee. Jesus says to him, you feed my sheep. In other words, Eddie, I think Jesus is telling Peter here, if you really love me that much, show it. You feed my sheep, and you'll show that you love me that way.
4: That's exactly right. And you know, that's the same thing with a husband and wife. I can tell Betty I love her till doomsday. But there's a way to show that love, 1 Corinthians 13. And when Paul gives those characteristics of love, if I really love her, those are going to be there. Love suffereth long and is kind, and so forth. Do you love the Lord, and do I love the Lord? I certainly hope so. And I hope you have enjoyed our study of these things today. And I hope that you'll continue to love the Lord by hearing His Word, believing in His Son, repenting of your sins, making that good confession, and being baptized into Christ for the remission of your sins. The Lord will add you to His church, and we hope you'll be faithful, even if you have to die, so that you can receive that crown of life that is awaiting you. Yes, He loves us. That love is preserved. He's going to love us unto the end. I hope that we come to realize and appreciate what Paul said in 1 Corinthians 2:9. He says, what great things He has prepared for them that love Him. You see, it's the Lord's will that you and I be saved. And if you will love Him and do what He says, then you can richly be blessed. If you need our help or assistance, all you got to do is write to Biblical Viewpoints, and we would be more than delighted to come to your home or have you come to ours to study the Bible with you further on matters that pertain unto life and unto godliness. So we hope you'll take the time to study these things more carefully and that you will make sure that you have placed yourself in the love of God. What have you done to demonstrate your love for Him? Our time again has come and gone for today. Thank you for joining us. We hope you'll be with us next time on Biblical Viewpoints.
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0: It's 68 degrees.
2: Good day, ladies and gentlemen. 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I'm Roger Johnson, minister of the congregation, and we hope and pray that you will benefit from this study and that you will tell others about it as well. We do make an offer on our program every week. This Bible correspondence course, God's Will Made Simple. This is a 13-lesson course that we try to make available to people at no cost, no obligation to you at all. You may write to us at the Edgewood Church of Christ, 4102 Macon Road, Columbus, Georgia, 31907. Or you may call us at 706-561-3793. And we'll be glad to send it to you. If you call us, be sure to state your name and address plainly so that we can be able to understand what the message is and be able to send the course to you. I have recently also, in addition to that course, have encouraged you with regard to another course that is on the matter of Christian evidences. You know, there's a lot of speculation in this world today with regard to matters of evidences for Christianity, the existence of God, the Bible as the Word of God. And this course will help you to examine many things that may encourage you to have greater faith in God and the Bible as the Word of God. So you may request this course also. Just ask for the course on Christian evidences. Then we'd like to make available to you a DVD. You know, a lot of people today are going the route of DVDs, either on their computer or on their television sets. And we have such available to you. This DVD has 5 lessons on it. The longest lesson is 55 minutes. The others are shorter than that, but it's entitled Searching for Truth. And you know, we have an interest in truth. We want the truth. That's, of course, something that is a tremendous commodity in our land today, the truth. And so this DVD will help you in studying the Bible to come to an understanding of what the truth is. So you may request it. There's no cost to you. We'll send it to you free. And you may contact us at the address and telephone number that I've related earlier, Edgewood Church of Christ, 4102 Macon Road, Columbus, Georgia, or 706-561-3793. We've been talking about certain aspects of salvation in our study the past few weeks, and we'd like to encourage you to stay tuned, and we'll have further study in the Word of God concerning this important subject.
3: The Bereans were more noble than those in Thessalonica, in that they received the Word with all readiness of the mind, examining the Scriptures daily, whether these things were so. Perceptions is brought to you by the Edgewood Church of Christ in Columbus, Georgia, as an effort to promote more Bible study and to urge people to live their lives according to its teaching.
2: Of course, the major theme and focus of the Bible is the matter of salvation. All 66 books of the Bible, Genesis to Revelation, really focus in upon that particular concept, salvation. Salvation of man from sin. There are various features of salvation that we have been discussing and that we will want to discuss today and in the future. And that is the matter of assurance, for example, justification, sanctification, reconciliation. And these are matters that we have discussed in the past. But this lesson today that we want to look at is on the subject of redemption. We have a song in our song books that we sing oftentimes, and I'm sure you're familiar with it. And the first verse of the song goes like this: I know that my Redeemer lives and ever prays for me. I know eternal life He gives, from sin and sorrow free. Redemption. We love the sound of that. We love the concept, the idea of redemption. And we read of redemption in the Word of God on several different occasions. Paul said in Romans chapter 3 and verse 24 that we're redeemed in Christ Jesus. But here's a question I want us to ponder for a moment, and that is, what is redemption? Well, the redemption carries the idea of doing the duty of a near kinsman, for instance. In the book of Leviticus, chapter 25, we find where that God gave certain rules and regulations with regard to the matter of redeeming a slave, someone who'd been in the family for a while, and the procedure that was involved in that redemption process. And we find in the Old Testament book of Ruth where indeed some of this idea of redemption was carried out. Had to do with Boaz and Ruth. As you recall from reading the scriptures, Ruth was a Moabite woman who went with her mother-in-law back to the land of Israel. And while there, she met up with a man by the name of Boaz. As it turned out, Boaz wanted to marry Ruth. But there was a problem. And that is that there was a relative of Boaz who had precedence before Boaz did with regard to such matters as marriage. And so it is that in the fourth chapter of the book of Ruth, we find where that Boaz informed this close relative about the fact that Ruth was available for marriage, but he would have to redeem her. So he said, I thought to inform you, saying, buy it before those who are sitting here and before the elders of my people. If you will redeem it, redeem it. But if not, tell me that I may know. For there is no one but you to redeem it, and I am after you. Well, this first reaction of the man was that I will redeem the land that you're talking about. It belongs to Naomi, Ruth's mother-in-law, but Boaz wanted to purchase the land, but he realized there was a relative who had redemption rights before he did, and so he had to go before the elders of the city as they sat in judgment at the city gate to hear this discussion between Boaz and his nearest of kin. And so Boaz made the offer, if you want to redeem the land, then go ahead and buy it. But then he said in verse 5, that on the day that you buy the field from the hand of Naomi, you must also acquire Ruth the Moabitess, the widow of the deceased, in order to raise up the name of the deceased on his inheritance. And so Boaz reminded the relative that if you want to purchase the land, there is something that goes along with that. And that is that also Ruth has to be purchased. And since the relative was already married, he did not want to do that. But he said, I can't redeem it for myself, lest I jeopardize my own inheritance. And so he said to Boaz, you redeem it. You have my right of redemption, for I cannot redeem it. So Boaz then paid the redemption price and obtained the land. Well, in a sense, that's exactly what God did with the nation of Israel, as recorded in the book of Isaiah, chapter 44 and verse 23. He redeemed the nation of Israel. He paid the purchase price for them, so to speak. And really, this is what God has done for mankind through His Son. In Isaiah chapter 59 in verse 20, Isaiah points out that there is the Redeemer of mankind, that is Jesus Christ. In Galatians chapter 4, verses 4 and 5, Paul wrote to the brethren at Galatia, "But when the fullness of time came, God sent forth His Son, born of a woman, born under the law, in order that He might redeem those who were under the law, that we might receive the adoption as sons." So it is that the redemption price for man was paid. And to redeem means to free or to release or ransom from slavery, or perhaps even from prison, or to rescue from death through the payment of a price. Well, you go back in Old Testament history, and you find where the nation of Israel, if you recall, was in bondage to the land of Egypt. And we find that after about 450 years or so, the nation of Israel was delivered from Egypt. They were freed from slavery. Technically speaking, all who lived in Egypt were subject to the plague of death, of the death of the firstborn. But the nation of Israel escaped that because of the blood that had been sprinkled upon their lintels and doorposts. And God passed over the houses where He saw the blood and spared the firstborn. The firstborn were redeemed. So it is that the Lord passed over these houses marked with the blood of the Lamb. Well, in effect, Israel's freedom was at the price of the death of the firstborn of Egypt. As a memorial to that eventuality, Israel was commanded to redeem their firstborn males in the book of Exodus chapter 13 and also in the book of Numbers chapter 3. You find that instruction was given to the nation of Israel concerning the firstborn children in that nation and how that they were redeemed and purchased. Well, that's what redemption is. It's to buy or to purchase for oneself. And Paul said that Christ redeemed us from the curse of the law, having become a curse for us, for it is written, "Cursed is everyone that hangeth on a tree." Galatians chapter 3 and verse 13. In the book of Revelation, in chapter 5 and verse 9, John said that they sing a new song, saying, "Worthy art thou to take the book and to open the seals thereof, for thou wast slain and is purchased unto God with thy blood, men of every tribe and tongue and people and nation." So it is that Jesus Christ paid the redemption price, the price being His own blood. In 1 Corinthians chapter 6, verses 19 and 20, the Apostle Paul, in writing to these brethren at Corinth, pointed out how that indeed man has been purchased by the blood of the Lord Jesus Christ. And in that particular passage, listen to what Paul said. "Don't you know that your body is a temple of the Holy Spirit which is in you, which you have from God, and that you're not your own? For you were bought with a price. Therefore glorify God in your body." So there is a sense then in which mankind has been purchased by the blood of Jesus Christ. And potentially everybody who obeys the gospel of Christ will be saved from sin because of that redemption price that has been paid. Well, here's another question that we need to consider. We understand what redemption is, and that is to pay a price or to release or to ransom from slavery or imprisonment or death. But why is redemption needed in the spiritual sense? Why is it needed? Well, it's needed because of sin. Sin is a violation of the law of God. Sin condemns. And the punishment of sin is eternal separation from God in hell. So man needs redemption. Sin is a form of moral slavery. In 2 Peter chapter 2 and verse 19, Peter talked about those who were bondservants of corruption. He went on to explain, for of whom a man is overcome, of the same is he brought into bondage. And really, that's what sin does. Sin enslaves. Sin places us under bondage. Sin is a form of moral slavery. In fact, Jesus put it this way in John chapter 8 and verse 34. Verily, verily, I say unto you, everyone that committeth sin is the bondservant of sin. And it's rather interesting here that in the original language, the Greek language of the New Testament, the word committeth denotes continuing action. That is, the individual who continues to sin is the bondservant of sin. The ones who translated the Bible from the original Greek into English, known as the King James Bible, tried to capture that continuation of man's involvement of sin by using the word committeth, and thus suggesting continuity of action. Thus, the one who continues in sin is really enslaved and is the bondservant of sin. Paul described it in this way in Romans chapter 6 and verse 16. Know ye not that to whom you present yourselves as servants unto obedience, his servants you are whom you obey, whether of sin unto death or of obedience unto righteousness. So we become enslaved to the one to whom we submit ourselves, whom we obey. And thus it is that sin is a form of moral enslavement. Now that goes against the grain of a lot of thinking in our world today. We are led to believe that you and I really can live any way we want to without suffering any kind of consequences. There's no punishment attached to sin. We can do whatever we want to. And I suppose the greatest and most memorable word in the mind of Americans is the word freedom. But people have failed to realize that freedom is not license, and that engaging in sin has a price to be paid. Galatians chapter 6 and verse 7 reminds us of the fact that that there are consequences to sin. In Hosea chapter 8 and verse 7, Hosea said, you sow the wind, you reap the whirlwind. And we understand that from an intellectual standpoint, but oftentimes people fail to understand that in a practical sort of way. People's reason, well, I have the freedom to do with my body what I want to do. So they go out and they commit fornication. They engage in immorality, thinking that somehow or another this is real freedom. But what results oftentimes is the contracting of sexually transmitted diseases. In fact, there are 32 different sexually transmitted diseases with which a man could become afflicted by engaging in immorality. So this idea of freedom has a consequence, and it enslaves. The same thing can be said about alcoholism. I'm free to drink if I want to drink, and that's true in one sense, in that man does have the freedom of choice. But understand, there are consequences attached to it. And sometimes people die with cirrhosis of the liver because of their drinking problem. Or they have the freedom, they feel, to shoot themselves up with drugs and to get on a high. And we do. We can exercise that right over ourselves. That's true. But at the same time, there is consequences. It enslaves. It brings man into bondage. And man does not have the capacity to pay the price and to set himself free from sin. We just don't have that capacity. We cannot free ourselves from sin. We cannot redeem ourselves. We cannot pay the ransom price or the redemption price. Well, how then can we enjoy redemption? Well, Enjoyment of redemption comes about as a result of the atoning sacrifice of Jesus Christ. Now, back in the Old Testament, atonement was attained by animal sacrifices. There were certain instructions depending upon the nature of the sin as it relates to the kind of animal that would be used in the sacrificial offering. And man would then offer that upon the altar with the intention of redeeming himself from the pit of sin. But that's in anticipation and not in the absolute. Animal sacrifices were anticipating the sacrifice of Jesus in the future. And the sacrifice of Jesus would be for all mankind for all time. And that would bring about absolute redemption and not just anticipation of redemption. In the New Testament, we read, for example, in Ephesians chapter 1 and verse 7, where the Apostle Paul said, "In whom," that is in Christ, "we have our redemption through His blood, the forgiveness of our trespasses, according to the riches of His grace." So it is then, by the blood of Jesus, that we have the possibility of redemption. In 1 Peter chapter 1, verses 18 and 19, Peter said, "Knowing that ye were redeemed, not with corruptible things, with silver or gold, handed down from your fathers, but with precious blood, as of a lamb without blemish and without spot, even the blood of Christ." Man cannot go before the throne of God with any kind of material things in his possession to offer them as a redemption price for the sins which he has committed. There is no amount of silver or gold or material things in life that would really bring about the matter of redemption and would free man from the bondage of sin. It's just impossible. So it is that in the blood of Christ, and in the blood of Christ alone, does man have the hope of eternal redemption. So then we've examined, well, what is redemption? Redemption is freedom, release, ransom. And we find that one pays a purchase price where redemption takes place. Well, why is redemption needed? Well, it's needed because of man's sin. Man cannot go before the throne of God and pay the price for the sins of his own life. He doesn't have the capability of doing that. So how can one enjoy redemption? It is found through the blood of Christ. It is in him that we have redemption, not in the blood of animals, but in the blood of our Lord. Well, that brings us to another question. What is the result of redemption? There is a fundamental difference between redeemed people and unredeemed people. And it has to do with the matter of one's relationship with God. In Romans chapter 6, verse 12, Paul said, "Let not sin therefore reign in your mortal body, that you should obey the lusts thereof." An unredeemed person allows sin to rule and to reign in his body, and he engages in all kinds of sinful activity. He is beset with dishonesty, immorality, drunkenness, dishonesty and lack of integrity, and many, many other things. But sin, Paul said in Romans 6 and verse 14, "For the redeemed is this, that sin shall not have dominion over you, for you're not under law, but under grace." In the case of the unredeemed, sin exercises its dominion over man.

0: We are free. Free from the slavery to a life of sin and death. We are free, free indeed. And because we have been redeemed by Christ, we have purpose in life. And we're not on a sea of uncertainty. We're not being tossed to and fro here and there by the waves of the influences of life. But rather we have a purpose in life, a goal for which to reach and to obtain, and that is heaven itself. It's imperative then that we make contact with the blood of Christ in order to be redeemed. Because you see, redemption is not found in any other way. You cannot do enough good deeds to purchase yourself from the bondage of sin. It's just impossible. It is only through the blood of Christ that man has the opportunity of being redeemed. In the book of Romans, chapter 5, in verse 9, the Apostle Paul wrote on that occasion, "Much more now, being justified by His blood, we shall be saved from the wrath of God through Him." Justified by His blood. That's the matter of redemption. We have been redeemed. We have been justified by the blood of Jesus Christ. And how do we reach or make contact with that blood? Well, Paul answers that in Romans chapter 6. You see, it was in the death of Christ that His blood was shed. And spiritually, we come in contact with the cleansing power of that blood when we submit to the will of Christ in being baptized. In Romans chapter 6, verses 1 through 4, Paul makes that argument, and that is that we are buried in the likeness of Christ's death. We're raised to walk in newness of life, just as Christ was raised from the grave. So we also have the hope of life eternal. And it's in that action of obedience that man reaches or makes contact with the blood of Christ. And thus, by the mercy and the grace of God Almighty, he experiences redemption. Well, we've talked about redemption, one of the great words accompanying salvation. And without redemption, you and I would have no hope. Have you allowed yourself to be redeemed by the blood of Christ by obeying the Word of God and becoming a Christian? If you haven't done that, may we assist you? We'd be glad to do so. Contact us at the Edgewood Church of Christ, and we'll be glad to assist you in your obedience to the gospel of Jesus Christ. May God bless.
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2: Let's make the most of a minute. In a certain village, there was an elderly man who was stone deaf. However, every Sunday morning and evening, he was seen going to the services of the church. One Sunday morning, one of his neighbors stopped him and, with the use of sign language, asked him why he always went to worship when he couldn't hear a single thing that was said. The elderly man replied, "I want all my neighbors to know which side I'm on." It'd be a much better world if everyone who professes to be a Christian had the same attitude, that he wanted everyone to know whose side he was on. Attending every service of the Lord's church is one certain way of letting the world know whose side you're on, Christ's or the devil. Hebrews 10:25 of the Bible commands, "Don't forsake the assembling of yourselves together as the manner of some is, but exhort one another, and so much the more as you see the day approaching." Whose side are you on? I'm Glenn Colley from the Church of Christ, hoping you make the most of your minutes.
3: Hello, my name is Griffin Collins, and I have an exciting announcement. We will begin releasing a weekly devotional on Facebook titled Matters.

0: that matter. In these weekly devotionals, we will discuss topics that are important and specific to the Lord's church today. What does the Bible say about trusting others? Am I required to be faithful as a Christian? I pray that you will follow along with us as we explore matters that matter today.
1: Our world is filled with religious confusion and division. In such a world, many books have been written about what man should believe and practice religiously. The question that needs to be answered is, what does the Bible teach? David Sain has been a preacher of the gospel for more than 60 years, and he is your host for What Does the Bible Teach?
2: Thank you for joining me for today's Bible study. And as the title of this program suggests, we're always in quest of the answer to the question, what does the Bible teach? Well, today we're going to ask the question, what does the Bible teach about salvation by grace, salvation by faith, salvation by works? Does the Bible teach that we are saved by grace? Well, indeed it does. Does the Bible teach that we are saved by faith? Indeed it does. Does the Bible teach that we are saved by works? My friend, explicitly the Bible does teach that. Now, on the negative side of the answers to those questions, the Bible does not teach that we are saved by grace alone, and the Bible does not teach that we are saved by faith alone, and neither does the Bible teach that we are saved by works alone, or to rephrase it, the Bible does not teach that we can ever do enough works to merit or earn our salvation. Now, in just a brief summary, that's what the Bible teaches about those matters. I want you to look with me today, and if you have an opportunity to do so as we progress through this study, get your Bible and open it to Joshua chapter 6. Way back in the Old Testament, there is a story told about the Israelites after they came out of Egyptian bondage under the leadership of Moses. Moses was succeeded by Joshua as the leader of the children of Israel. And when the children of Israel made their way through the 40 years of traveling in the wilderness, then the Bible tells us that as they got to the Jordan River on the eastern side, they were about to cross over that river, over to the western side, to that land that God had promised them years before. It was called the land of promise, the land of Canaan. There were different tribes that inhabited that land at that time, but Canaan seemed to be the dominant tribe at that point, so it was referred to as the land of Canaan. But the point is that the land into which they were traveling was inhabited. God had promised the land to them, but it was inhabited, albeit by people that practiced idolatry and did not believe in Jehovah. So the children of Israel, following the instruction that was given to Joshua and then ultimately to the people, had before them the task of conquering that land. One of the first cities that they came to, in fact, about 5 miles beyond that Jordan River, about 5 miles on the western side of the Jordan River, was a city called Jericho. Jericho was maybe about 7 to 8 miles north of what you would see on the maps in the back of your Bible as the Dead Sea. It was up north of the Dead Sea, just west of the Jordan River. But it was a city that was a key city. In order for them to capture that land, they had to take the city of Jericho. And there was a promise from God that was made to them that they had to either believe or not believe. And I'm going to read with you what God said to them about that city. Remember, they needed this city desperately, but it was so fortified there would have been no way for them to capture that city other than by divine measure. And that is where the story begins in Joshua 6. And I want to tell you ahead of time that this story that we're about to read a portion of illustrates in a very fine fashion the story of salvation by grace, salvation by faith, and salvation by works or obedience. So with that in mind, I want you to read with me now from Joshua chapter 6, beginning at verse 1. Now, Jericho was straitly shut up because of the children of Israel. None went out, and none came in. And the Lord said unto Joshua, See, I have given into thine hand Jericho, and the king thereof, and the mighty men of valor. And you shall compass the city, all ye men of war, and go round about the city once. Thus shalt thou do 6 days, and 7 priests shall bear before the ark, that would have been the Ark of the Covenant, before the ark, 7 trumpets of ram's horns, and the 7th day you shall compass the city 7 times, and the priests shall blow with the trumpets, and it shall come to pass that when they make a long blast with the ram's horn, and when you hear the sound of the trumpet, all the people shall shout with a great shout, and the wall of the city shall fall down flat. And the people shall ascend up, every man straight before him. Now that's the reading of the first 5 verses of Joshua 6. And I want to reset for you what is about to take place there. And I want to note with you as they approach this city, knowing that they needed to capture that city, God announced to Joshua, I have given it to you. Well, they didn't have the city at that point. But God stated that as in anticipation of the reality that it would be theirs because God promised it to them. But did they understand? And what did they think when God gave the instructions through Joshua? This city is yours. I am going to give it to you. Now, the reason I asked, did they understand, is that archaeologists tell us, as cited for an example in Unger's Bible Dictionary, that they have found remnants of a buried wall. Now, after all these years, it's buried, but back then it stood high and tall above the ground, a wall that was about 6 feet wide. And then on in closer to the city than that was a wall that was about 30 feet high, and it would have been wide enough, 12 to 15 feet possibly, for you to drive chariots across it or even to build houses up on it, which was the case. If you remember Rahab, you know that story and where she lived, and the indication was that there were houses on that wall. 30 feet? My, consider how high that wall was. And you had 2 walls. And so before the men, before the soldiers, the great warriors of Israel could march in and take that city, first of all, they had to deal with the fact that the city was shut up. It was just closed down. Nobody went in, nobody came out. Then you have the walls to deal with. And so God said, I'm giving you this wall. Now stop and think. Did he owe that to them? No. There's nothing in the Word of God to indicate that he was under obligation that he had a duty, or that they had earned this, that they merited it by some way that they, something that they had done. But God just said, I've given you the city. Then he said, here's what you do. And he told them how they were to get all of these men of war there. The Ark of the Covenant was going to go before them. That represented, of course, the presence of God in that whole operation. And they're going to march around that city one time. Then go rest for the night. Get up the next morning, go around it again. Go rest for the night. And do that for 6 days. Then on the seventh day, they'll march around it seven times. 13 trips around that wall. Now, I'm not trying to be facetious, but let's just be practical. That's not the conventional way to capture a city. Just get out around on the perimeter of the city, just march around, march around, march around. The people inside the city no doubt would have been aware of what these Israelites were doing. Can you imagine what they said or thought about it? Have you seen those Israelites out there, what they're doing every day? They're not even bothering us, but they're just marching around the city and then they go back to their camp. I have no doubt but what they murmured about it and gossiped about it. Oh, by the way, there was something else in the instruction that God gave to them. And I find this fascinating. When God told them about the marching, he said, and while you are out there marching, you cannot say a word. Don't even want a word coming out of your mouth. Can you imagine how frustrating that must have been to certain people? Because I suspect they were like us today. They like to talk and like to talk about what's going on. You think this is going to work? Well, I don't know whether it's going to. You know how you might imagine those scenes being. But God said, you don't talk. You don't make a sound until the end of that seventh trip. And when that command is given for the ram's horn to blow, when that trumpet sound is heard, then you say something, you're going to shout, and the wall will fall down. What then was necessary before they took the first step? Just imagine, first morning, first time they're going to march, and they're about to reach out and pick up one foot and set it in front of the other and march around that city. What was absolutely necessary? They had to believe that what God said was true. Faith was necessary. Okay, so imagine it, and again, carrying this to the point of, it may sound a little bit silly or illogical to you, but I suspect that somewhere there might have been somebody who said, yeah, I believe he'll give it to us, but I want to go in here and rest. No, they knew that since God promised it, they could believe God and that the wall would be collapsed and they could have the city. But they also understood that for that to happen, they had to do something. They had to march. Was there faith in the marching? No. Just good common sense tells you that. They knew their limitations. Was there faith in, well, we really are strong enough and we're powerful enough and we're numerous enough that we can take this city? No, they knew they couldn't take it. They had to believe in God, and they had to believe in God being powerful enough to keep his promise to them. And they had to have that faith, but then that faith had to be active and do what God commanded them to do. And when they marched halfway around the first day, not a stone crumbled. When they marched the fourth, fifth, sixth day, not a stone crumbled. When they started around on the seventh day and through the sixth trip on the seventh day, still the wall was standing. Even when they took the last step on the seventh trip around it, The wall still stood. Why? Because they had not completed their obedience. There was yet a part of God's instruction to do, and that was to give that shout when Joshua gave the command to blow the trumpet. I submit to you that in that story, you have an illustration of how God saves us. He gave them something that they had not earned. He gave them something that they had not merited. It was by His grace that they could do what they did. And by His grace that they ultimately were able to march in and conquer the city of Jericho. God did not owe it. He gave them that city. But they had to believe in God. They had to believe the promises of God that would cause them to do as God instructed them. And you know, when you and I open the Bible and we look at what God has promised us, do we believe He can and will? If we do, then we will respond to His instructions and do exactly what He tells us to do. And I want to take your mind to the book of Hebrews, to chapter 11, in that great chapter that we call the chapter of faith or the hall of faith, of great things that great God, the great God of heaven, did through ordinary people. And in Hebrews 11, verse 30, the Bible says, by faith, the walls of Jericho fell down after. Now, if you're looking at your Bible, you ought to take a pen and mark that word after. Circle it, maybe. By faith, the walls of Jericho fell down after they were compassed about 7 days. It was after God gave the promise by His grace, after they heard the promise and they believed it, and after they started acting, taking action upon the promises and the commandments of God, and they walked, marched, just as God said, then, there's your after, the walls fell down. The walls of Jericho fell down after they did what they were supposed to do. And I say again, there's an illustration of how God saves us. God gave them a city. He gives us forgiveness. He gives us salvation from our sins. And it's His grace that makes that possible. We haven't earned it. We cannot earn it. We haven't merited it. We cannot merit it. But they believed that God was powerful enough to do what He promised, and they believed He would do it. And likewise, we, hearing His promise of forgiveness, believe in God's power and His grace and His love. And so we believe in Christ. We repent from our sins. And we are baptized in the name of Jesus for the remission of our sins, as commanded by the Lord through the Apostle Peter in Acts 2, verse 38. And we then take the action that God calls for, believing that when we complete that action as an expression of our faith that he can and will do what he has promised. Just as the Israelites thousands of years ago believed God was powerful enough and would keep his promise, and so without saying a word, they marched until they completed the action that God required. And that's how God saves us. By his grace, he says, I give you salvation. I love you enough, I gave my son to take your place and die in your place. Believe in him. Repent from your sins and be baptized in his name. And when you believe, then it can be said of you that by faith your sins are forgiven after you complete your obedience to God's instructions. God does not owe you any salvation, and he doesn't owe me anything. But God has promised salvation when we, by faith, keep his commandments. Does it mean, and does this story mean, do you interpret this story as saying that at some point the Israelites earned it? Can you imagine any one of those Israelites at the end of that seventh trip around on the seventh day and the trumpet sounds and they shout, can you imagine any one of those Israelites saying, oh my, look what we did? I don't think you had any idea that they would have said that. So I ask again, what made them get out there and march? Because they had faith. Did they ever at any point merit the city? No. But every action they took, every step they took, was an action of obedience based upon their faith, causing them to believe that God would do as he promised. And today, when you walk into a baptistry or out into a creek, a river, a swimming pool, wherever it is that you're going to obey God by being immersed in water, you're going to get wet in the water. But when you rise up out of that water from having been immersed, I'm going to predict there'll be a big smile on your face and a joy that is filling your heart because you're now forgiven. And I look at you at that moment and I say, you're smiling. Why are you smiling? Because I'm forgiven. I'm saved. Well, the only difference I see in you is you're wet when you weren't wet a minute ago. But you see, that would be missing the point. The point is that while you were in that water getting wet, being immersed in that water, you believe something happened. You believe and you are convinced that God kept his promise and that you're now forgiven. You're saved. And you're not going to say, remember how I illustrated this a minute ago? You're not going to say, boy, look at me, look at what I did. No. You're just happy knowing that in spite of the fact that you don't deserve it, you received it. But do not forget this absolutely essential point. You won't receive it unless you truly believe and do what he tells you, any more than the Israelites would have received that city without believing and doing what God told them to do. That's what's involved in the salvation. And the story illustrates it. And so we come back to where we were at the very beginning. Does the Bible teach we're saved by grace? Yes. Only by the grace of God can salvation be possible. But we're not saved by grace alone. The story of Jericho illustrates that. So we ask the second question, does the Bible teach that we're saved by faith? Yes, but not by faith alone. You can't say, well, I believe God's going to save me because he loves me, and then just sit down and do nothing and not obey his commandments. You're not going to do that because you know that your action in obedience to his commandments illustrates your faith. And it's what he requires. And then when you complete your action, you know what the response will be. You know what the blessing will be. You know you will receive that forgiveness. So you're not saved by grace alone, you're not saved by faith alone, and you're certainly not saved because you do something. It's when you have faith and you do what God tells you to do that you understand. I'm now forgiven and I'm saved, but it's only by his grace because he doesn't owe that to me. Make a note, and sometime in the next few hours, sit down and read that whole story of Joshua 6, and let it remind you of how God saves us by grace, by faith, a faith that is active and obedient and submissive to the will of God, and rejoice in that salvation. Because you can receive that salvation when you complete your obedience to God's will. My friend, I thank you so much for joining me in this study. And may I remind you that what I have taught you today is from God's Word. I'm David Singh, thanking you for watching, and I bid you a very pleasant good day.
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0: It's 68 degrees.
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3: Two men were invited to take part in a ceremony. They were invited to take part in the beginning of a ceremony that would set and alter the course of an entire nation. And they didn't live through the experience. Aaron had two sons, names Nadab and Abihu. He had four. Those two we're talking about. Nadab and Abihu were priests of God. They were supposed to offer fire and incense upon the altar, and they didn't do it properly. And do you know why? If you read Leviticus chapter 10 very carefully, you'll find out why. They were drunk. They didn't know the difference between one fire and another, and they put the wrong fire on the altar, and God took their lives. Don't drink.
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4: Of one the Lord has made, the race through one.
5: Jesus said, go into all the world and preach the gospel. The Churches of Christ present the Everlasting Gospel with Gary McDade and B.J. Clark. And now, today's message.
6: Because the tomb of Jesus Christ is empty, I am not. The tomb of Jesus is empty, and that fills my heart with so many blessings. And we need to be mindful of thinking about the tomb of Jesus as more than just an academic exercise. It's more than just a mental acknowledgement that there is no body in that tomb anymore. It has some implications that are far-reaching for your life and mine, for everyone. And we need to be mindful of the true meaning of the empty tomb. I know that even before Jesus was buried in a tomb and resurrected from that tomb, he had given ample evidence of his deity. I remember in John chapter 6 that when he fed multitudes by the miracle of feeding those thousands, that later on there were many who didn't like his preaching and thought that it was too harsh, too hard, a hard saying that they weren't willing to follow. And he looked at his disciples and he said, will you also go away? And Peter, as he often did, spoke. And he said, Lord, to whom shall we go? Thou hast the words of eternal life. And then notice the next statement that Peter made in verse 69. And we believe and are sure that thou art that Christ, the Son of the living God. You are that prophet Deuteronomy 18 speaks of. You are the one. Lord, we're absolutely sure of it. We're confident that you're the Christ. In Romans chapter 1 and verse 4, Paul says that Jesus was declared to be the Son of God with power by the resurrection from the dead. And I believe the context would show that it is the resurrection of Jesus Christ from the dead that declared in such large, bold print, this is the Christ, the Son of the living God. Now, what does that mean to you and to me? Well, my friends, the resurrection of Jesus Christ means that I have a foundation for my life. In fact, I could say it like this. The tomb is empty, and so my foundation is there for my faith, and therefore I am full of assurance that the truth resides in Jesus Christ. I would like to go with you to 1 Corinthians chapter 15 for this message. 1 Corinthians chapter 15, the Apostle Paul knew what it was to be confronted with a resurrected Christ and what that meant to one's life. Because remember, Saul of Tarsus, before he became a Christian, before he became a believer in Jesus Christ, was going around dragging men and women to prison, persecuting individuals, and then one day, Saul of Tarsus was confronted with the truth that Jesus is risen from the dead. He really was not an imposter. He really is the Christ. Lord, what wilt thou have me to do? And you may recall that we've already discussed in a previous broadcast the proper resurrection response to really understanding that Jesus is risen from the dead is to be buried with him in baptism. And I don't think there's enough time for me in any number of programs to convince this confirm this sufficiently, because some have been so busy preaching against baptism as a response to the resurrection of Christ, we have to spend a little double time sometimes talking about it. Saul, did you believe Jesus Christ was the Son of God before you saw him on the road to Damascus? No, I did not. Saul, do you now believe that Jesus is the Christ, the Son of the living God, now that you've seen him on the road to Damascus? Yes, I do. Saul, are you saved yet? No, I'm not. I'm in anguish. I've been sent into this city to be waiting to be told what I must do. In fact, you remember when he asked, Lord, what wilt thou have me to do? He was told, arise and go into the city, and there it will be told thee what thou oughtest to do. And so Saul gets up. He goes into the city. He is so anguished over his recognition of the fact that Jesus really is the Christ and what that implies. That means I've been persecuting Christ and the body of Christ, the church. And he was anguished over this. He wouldn't eat any food. He wouldn't drink any drink. He couldn't bear the thought. And then Ananias arrives, and watch this. How should one respond when they realize Jesus really is resurrected from the dead? He saw Saul of Tarsus, and Ananias said, why tarriest thou? Arise and be baptized and wash away thy sins, calling on the name of the Lord. And later, after having done the very thing Ananias instructed him to do, Saul of Tarsus got up, and he went on his way, rejoicing as one who'd been baptized into Christ. Then he preached. He wrote about the gospel. He wrote the book of Romans. And he said, know ye not that so many of us, puts himself in the category, as were baptized into Jesus Christ, were baptized into his death. And therefore, he says, having been buried with him in baptism, we were raised. Paul, did you respond to the resurrection of Christ? Yes, I did. How did you do it? I was buried with my Lord in baptism, and I rose from that watery grave to walk in newness of life, and then I made it my mission to tell other people about it. Now, you know, there's something else here that Paul would write in 1 Corinthians 15 that I think really bears our scrutiny. In 1 Corinthians chapter 15, Paul goes on to say in verse number 14, if Christ be not risen, then is our preaching vain, and guess what? Your faith, it's vain. It's empty. It's worthless. Now, wait a minute. Paul, how can it be the case that our preaching would be worthless? Well, because if the tomb is not empty, then Jesus didn't really rise from the dead. And if Jesus didn't really rise from the dead, you've taken the heart of the gospel out of the gospel, and there's nothing. Jesus wasn't the only individual to ever die on a Roman cross, but he was the only individual who died on a Roman cross who was God in the flesh. He was the only individual to ever die on a Roman cross who was absolutely sinless in all respects of his life, not just with reference to the charges brought against him, but with reference to the totality of his life. Jesus was absolutely sinless, but Jesus was also different because he's the only individual who ever died on a Roman cross who arose from the dead to never die again. And that's one reason why they hated him so much. Everywhere Jesus walked after his resurrection, he was a walking billboard to the testimony of who he was. And I'll tell you, this wasn't just the way it was with Jesus. In John chapter 12, after Jesus raised Lazarus from the dead, and I find it fascinating that when Jesus raised Lazarus from the dead in John 11, leading up to John 12, the Bible says that he groaned in the spirit and was troubled. He saw the weeping that was going on around him. He said, "Where have you laid him?" And they said, "Come and see." And then John 11:35, Jesus wept, and the Jews saw the love Jesus showed by this action. And some of them said, "Could not this man, which opened the eyes of the blind, have caused that even this man should not have died? Well, if he's really so special, he should have been able to keep this man from dying." I think the second groaning that you read about in this text is the reaction and the hard-heartedness of some of the people that were watching. He knew what they were thinking and saying. And then Jesus said in verse number 39, "Take the stone away." And Martha says, "Well, Lord, wait a minute. If we remove this stone, it's going to clear out fast, because he's been dead for 4 days. By this time, he stinketh." Jesus said, "Did I not say unto you that if you would believe, you would see the glory of God?" And they took away the stone from the place where the dead was laid. And Jesus offers a prayer of thanksgiving. And then in John 11:43, he cried out with a loud voice, "Lazarus, come forth." I love what Brother Marshall Keeble said about this text. He said, "Do you know why Jesus called him by name? Do you know why he said, 'Lazarus, come forth'? Because if Jesus had just said, 'Come forth,' everything in the cemetery would have got up." Now, Brother Keeble was saying that because of what John 5:28-29 says. "Marvel not at this. The hour is coming in the which all that are in the grave shall hear his voice and shall come forth. They that have done good unto the resurrection of life, and they that have done evil unto the resurrection of damnation." Jesus, though, didn't want all men to come forth at this hour, and so he limited his resurrection scope to one man named Lazarus, and he said, "Lazarus, come forth." And can you imagine having been there? You hear this request for a dead man to come walking out of the tomb. What were some people thinking, no doubt, on this occasion? I don't know what they were thinking before he came out, but I want you to notice, my friends, in verse 45, "Then many of the Jews which came to Mary and had seen the things which Jesus did believed in him, because what? He that was dead came forth. He was bound hand and foot with grave clothes, and his face was bound about with a napkin. And Jesus said, 'Loose him and let him go.'" And some people, seeing that a dead man was now alive again, were caused to believe Jesus Christ is the Son of God. If they believed that about Lazarus, what would they believe when they saw that Jesus himself was raised from the dead without any human being standing on the outside of his tomb saying, "Come forth"? It was done by God's direct miraculous power. He raised him from the dead, Acts 2:36. But I want you to stop and think about something with me. How did the people react to the fact that Lazarus was raised from the dead? How did the chief rulers and Pharisees react to it? In John chapter 12, we find this fascinating information. Verse 9. "Much people of the Jews therefore knew that he was there, and they came not for Jesus' sake only." They wanted to see Lazarus also, whom he had raised from the dead. Now, if there were a man in our day and time that really could be raised from the dead, don't you think there would be a lot of reporters wanting to schedule him for an interview? Don't you think that man would be a very popular person on the talk shows? I guarantee you, Lazarus was a walking billboard saying, "Jesus is the Son of God. Look what he did for me. I was dead. I'd been dead for 4 days, and he raised me from the dead and gave me life again." that should have attracted a crowd, and it did. And when it attracted a crowd and people wanted to see Lazarus, that infuriated the chief priest and those who were among them, because that meant they're not coming to us anymore. They're spending all their time gravitating to Jesus and talking about Lazarus, who he raised from the dead, and we're sick of hearing it. They're not coming to us anymore. They're focused on Jesus, and we don't want people to be focused on Jesus. And so, if you can believe it, verse 11 says, by reason of how many of the Jews went away and believed on Jesus, they actually consulted, verse 10, how they might kill Lazarus and put him to death. Maybe if we kill him again, people will quit talking about him and how Jesus was so marvelous in raising him from the dead. We're so tired of hearing about how wonderful Jesus is. But you know what? I never tire of preaching it. He is wonderful. And let me ask you this. Are you afraid to die? I mean, I really want you to think about it, whether you are watching by television or just listening to this message in some other form. I want to ask you, are you afraid to die? I'm not. What is the meaning of the empty tomb? It is that I don't have to live my life in fear of death. I absolutely love what Hebrews chapter 2 says about this matter. In Hebrews chapter 2, we learn that Jesus didn't come to this earth as an angel. He came in the form of flesh and blood, as a human being, a fellow human being. And verse 14 says, for as much then as the children are partakers of flesh and blood, he also himself likewise took part of the same. He became a flesh and blood human being. Now why? Why? That through death he might destroy him that had the power of death, that is the devil, and deliver them who through fear of death were all their lifetime subject to bondage. You see, Jesus Christ, having been raised from the dead, having conquered death, has made it possible for you to lie in a hospital bed with no hope, but to realize, oh yes, I do have hope. I know the doctors may say, I don't have a hope to recover physically, but they can't take away my hope spiritually. What does Matthew 10:28 have to do with our discussion? Fear not them which kill the body, but after that have no more they can do to you. But rather fear him which is able to kill both body and soul in hell. But you know what? I want to reverence Jesus, but I also want to praise him for the empty tomb. Because of the empty tomb, I'm full. I am full of joy, and I'm full of assurance that I have a foundation for my faith. My preaching is not in vain. I'm preaching about something substantive and worthwhile. My personal faith is not in vain, and neither is yours if you're a follower of Christ and you've responded to the resurrection of Christ as you ought by your own death, burial in water, and resurrection to rise to walk in newness of life. If you've done those things, you don't have to be afraid to die and have your body put in the ground. You say, I don't want to think about having my body put in the ground. Well, you know what? One soldier understood before he left for the battlefield that as long as he was in Christ, he didn't have to be afraid, because he said to the people that were seeing him off, he said, if I die on the battlefield and my body comes home in a casket, I know that at my funeral they will want to play taps. And he said, I'm not opposed to that military song being played at my funeral, but he said, it's such a sad sounding song. And he said, you know, quite honestly, what I would love to, if there was a military song that could be played at my funeral that might represent what I think about being put into the ground, why don't you have them play Reveille, the getting up song, because I'm getting up from this place someday. I'm not staying in the ground. Jesus didn't stay in his tomb. He arose a victor o'er the dark domain, and he lives forever. Death he overcame. He arose, as we sometimes sing, hallelujah, Christ arose. He didn't stay dead. He arose. And my friends, that's why the empty tomb fills my heart. The empty tomb fills my heart with the hope of salvation. And it fills my heart with the assurance that I have something to look forward to that will cause me not to be afraid. When I lay down to sleep at night, do you remember the little childhood prayer you might have learned? Now I lay me down to sleep. I pray the Lord my soul to keep. If I should die before I wake, I pray the Lord my soul to take. Ecclesiastes 12 and verse 7 does depict our soul as returning to God who gave it. And may I make sure that we all understand that in between the time that we die physically and the time that we're raised from the dead, that doesn't mean we cease to exist during that time period. In Luke chapter 16, we learn from Jesus' own lips in the story that he told about the rich man and Lazarus, we learn that, no, it's not a soul sleeping situation. When I die, I'm fully conscious. I'm aware of my surroundings. When the rich man and Lazarus endured their earthly surroundings, it was endurance for one and pleasure for the other. You remember Luke 16 describes it like this: the certain rich man, clothed in purple and fine linen, fared sumptuously every day. But there's a beggar named Lazarus. He's sick. He's full of sores. He's starving. He would love just some crumbs from the rich man's table. And the dogs come and lick his sores, and the beggar dies. And that's the end of him, right? For all time to be. You know, it's the means to an end. It's not the end. It's the means to an end. What is his next stop? The angels carry him into Abraham's bosom. You see, this physical body that you and I possess is not really who we are. It is simply the tent. It's the tabernacle. It's our fleshly tent. But you know, Paul said, we know. He didn't say, I'm thinking, maybe, might be, could be. He said in 2 Corinthians chapter 5, he said, we know that we have a house that's from God, that's not made with hands, that is eternal in the heavens. Listen, we know that if our earthly house of this tabernacle were dissolved, verse 1, we have a building of God and house not made with hands, eternal in the heavens. Now this physical body you and I possess, in this we groan. There are times when we get older that we think, oh, I'm just achy. My body is not able to withstand what it used to withstand. And sometimes when physical illness assaults us, we really groan. And when disease attacks us, we may groan out loud of that which is hurting our physical tabernacle. But know this, someday we'll get a house from heaven. It will be a house that will not be like this physical body. Our mortality will someday be swallowed up of life. And yes, someday we're confident, Paul says, I know this. I know that while we are at home in the body, we are absent from the Lord. We walk by faith, not by sight. And we are confident, I say, we're willing rather to be absent from the body to be present with the Lord. When the beggar died, he was with Christ. He was with the Lord in Abraham's bosom. And the very place where Christ himself would be when he died, he was with the Lord. I should have said that's where the beggar was. But my friends, he's in the place where Christ went when he died, paradise. But then Jesus came out of paradise and was resurrected from the dead, and then he ascended into heaven. He never died again physically. He ascended into heaven, and someday he will descend from the heaven with a shout, with the voice of the archangel, with the trump of God, and then what? The dead in Christ shall rise first. Why? Because 1 Corinthians 15 says that his resurrection is the first fruits and guarantee of our resurrection. For as in Adam all men die, even so in Christ shall all men be made alive. That's what 1 Corinthians 15, 21 and 22 says. The last enemy will be destroyed, and that is death. He's going to destroy death. And I know that I don't have to be afraid to die, because when he comes back, I'm going to be raised from the dead and I'll never die again.

0: said at the graveside of those whose funerals I've conducted. So often I've said to the crowd gathered there, the family sitting there, so often have I said, I want you to remember a burial that took place a long time ago, long before this burial at this gravesite. Some of you witnessed a burial of this loved one in a watery grave of baptism, and you saw them rise from that watery grave of baptism, and they dried off and they embraced with you. Some of you standing here today at this graveside sat and watched them go into a watery grave, and you saw them come forth to walk in newness of life. And then you saw the change that took place in their life. This new creature exhibited new features, and they started living differently than they'd ever lived before. And you were so moved by the change that took place in their life. And you were so thankful that they were not the person they used to be. You saw them become someone so special. And why can you walk away from this physical gravesite at this cemetery today with any degree of hope? Why can you smile through the tears? Because as we're about to bury them here, they've already been buried and the sting of death has been removed. Yes, we have victory in Jesus Christ our Lord. I want my family and my friends to be able to walk away from my graveside someday, whenever that day may come. And I want them to remember that if it weren't for the resurrection of Jesus Christ, they would have no hope at my graveside. But I want them to remember that the only reason the resurrection of Jesus Christ will mean anything regarding my burial is that I've responded to it by being buried with my Lord in baptism. And yes, rising to walk in newness of life. As a penitent, confessing believer, I've been buried with my Lord in baptism. I've been raised to walk in newness of life. And so whenever my time comes and I leave this life, it's only the next step to being raised from the dead someday, to be given an eternal body for heavenly existence and dwelling. That's what we want for you. Won't you please respond to the resurrection of Jesus Christ?
1: We trust you were strengthened by the message today. 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In the book of Romans, we learn that we must hear and believe the gospel, Romans 10:17. We must repent of sins, Romans 2:4. We must confess faith in Christ, Romans 10:9-10. And we must be baptized into Christ, Romans 6:3-5. When we obey the gospel, the Lord adds us to His church, and we are then members of the churches of Christ, Romans 16:16. If we can assist you, please contact us. Be with us again next time on the Everlasting Gospel.
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4: I recently had a conversation with a person regarding the topic of the end of time. The question was basically, do you think we're close to the end of times? This is a tough question, but immediately my mind went to Matthew 24:36. This verse says, "But concerning that day and hour no one knows, not even the angels of heaven nor the Son, but the Father only." My answer was simple to this question. No one knows when that day will be, but we all wonder. And you can tear the scriptures apart, verse by verse, but you will not find any verse of scripture that gives you a specific day or time. But while this topic is uncertain, I do know one thing that is certain. Today, we are closer to the end of our life on earth than we were yesterday. And when that time does come, whether it comes while we are alive or after we have passed, it will be better to be prepared for that day instead of unprepared for that day. So let me ask you a question. Are you prepared for Judgment Day?
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0: Fundamentals of Christianity with Gary Colley, based on the book by R.L. Colley. Gary Colley is a father to Glenn Colley and grandfather to Caleb Colley, all of whom appear regularly on the Gospel Broadcasting Network. And now, Gary Colley.
1: We bid you a very pleasant greeting, ladies and gentlemen. It's a pleasure for us to be with you on this Bible Class Hour, Fundamentals of Christianity. I am Gary Colley, evangelist of the Church of Christ, and it's always a pleasure for me to study with you from the Word of God. We're hopeful that you have time to spend with us in that study because it is so important. And we can understand the Bible. And if we understand the Bible at all, we understand it alike, because each passage in Scripture that is given has one meaning, and we are to be sure and try to find that meaning. In Ephesians 5:15 through 17, he says, "Look carefully how you walk, not as unwise, but as wise, redeeming the time because the days are evil. And be not foolish, but understand what the will of the Lord is." That is our aim, that is our desire, and we trust that it is yours. So if you have your Bible, your pencil and paper ready, let's go to our study on the first resurrection. In Revelation, the 20th chapter, we find some very important things. Some people have taught many, many things from Revelation 20 that are not mentioned here. For instance, we don't have any mention of the second coming of Christ in Revelation 20. We don't have any mention of a bodily resurrection. We do not have any mention of all redeemed persons. We do not have any mention of a reign on earth. We do not have any mention of Christ on earth. We do not have any mention of the length of Christ's reign. And we do not have, number 7, Jerusalem as the capital and Christ as on His throne. The premillennial theory, then, is one that we need to be sure we stay clear of, because it is a false theory, and it is a theory that causes many people to expect the kingdom yet to come someday. But Jesus, of course, built His church, which He said was His kingdom, in Matthew 16, 18, and 19. And in Colossians 1, 13, they were translated out of the power of darkness into the kingdom of the Son of His love. Revelation 1, 9, John said He was in the kingdom. So we don't have something future. We have something that is already established and which we are to enter into. Now, if you have your Bible, begin reading with verse 1 of Revelation 20. He said, "And I saw an angel coming down out of heaven, having the key of the abyss and a great chain in his hand. And he laid hold upon the dragon, the old serpent, which is the devil and Satan, and bound him for 1,000 years, and cast him into the abyss and shut it and sealed it over him, that he should deceive the nations no more until 1,000 years should be finished. After this, he must be loosed for a little while. I saw thrones, and they that sat upon them, and the judgment was given unto them. And I saw the souls of them that had been beheaded for the testimony of Jesus." They'd obeyed the gospel, in other words. "And for the word of God, and such as worshipped not the beast, neither his image, and received not the mark upon their forehead and upon their hand. And they lived and reigned with Christ 1,000 years. The rest of the dead lived not until 1,000 years be finished. This is the first resurrection. Blessed and holy is he that hath part in the first resurrection. Over these the second death hath no power, but they shall be priests of God and of Christ, and shall reign with him 1,000 years. Those who are sealed with the truth, then, are not sealed with the truth, will be the others who will come later. But those who have been sealed with the truth, obedient to the truth, are those who will be in that first resurrection. When we notice these thoughts, then, we need to see clearly that the first 3 chapters of the Bible tell us where we came from. And the last 3 chapters tell us where we're going, don't they? And understanding this, my friends, they are certainly important to us to understand. The Great Commission says, "Go into all the world and preach the gospel to every creature. He that believeth and is baptized shall be saved. But he that believeth not shall be damned," in Mark 16, 15 and 16. Then again in Matthew 28, verse 19 and 20, he says, "Go teach all nations, baptizing them into the name of the Father and of the Son and of the Holy Spirit, teaching them to observe all things that I've taught you. And lo, I'll be with you always, even unto the end of the world." It is said then in these passages things that are very important to us. First of all, the purpose of Christ's first coming needs to be understood. Why did Christ come? Hebrews 2:14 says, "For as much then as the children are partakers of flesh and blood, so also he himself likewise took part of the same, that through death he might destroy him that had the power of death, that is the devil." In 1 John 3:8, he said, "He that committeth sin is of the devil, for the devil sinneth from the beginning. For this purpose the Son of God was manifested, that he might destroy the works of the devil." Now let us remember that the book of Revelation is a book of signs and symbols. And an angel here represents a messenger. And a chain that is spoken of here that's going to bind Satan is the chain of evidence, the chain of the Old and the New Testaments that are given as chains of evidence to bind Satan and to destroy him. He would not have his power if people had the Word of God. And that's what Jesus said when he was tempted, you know. He said, "It is written," and Satan could do no more. So he was bound. Well, is Satan bound today? Yes, Satan is bound today. In the 12th chapter of the book of Matthew, we find in verse 22 through 29 that Satan was the strong man whom Jesus came to bind. And how did he bind him? With the truth. In Luke 8:11, he said, "The seed of the kingdom is the Word of God." And if we abide in the truth, he cannot deceive us nor control us. In John 8:31, 32, Jesus said to those Jews that believed upon him, "If you continue in my word, then are you my disciples indeed. And ye shall know the truth, and the truth shall make you free." Well, what condition had 4,000 years of sin brought to man? There was a bad condition, my friends. In Romans 3:12, he said, "There's none good, no, not one. There are none that seeketh after God. There are none that understandeth." There was sadness and sickness in the world because of sin. There was the death and sin and darkness that came upon man because of his rebellion. And of course, it was a wrecked and ruined society 4,000 years after man had been created. Are the wicked spirits that were present in Christ's day the devil's product? Well, in Luke 4, verse 33 through 36, "And in the synagogues there was a man which had a spirit of unclean devil. And he cried out with a loud voice, saying, Let us alone. What have we to do with thee, thou Jesus of Nazareth? Art thou come to destroy us? I know thou who thou art, the Holy One of God. And Jesus rebuked him, saying, Hold thy peace and come out of him. And when the devil had thrown him in the midst, he came out of him and hurt him not. And they were all amazed, and spake among themselves, saying, What a word is this! For the authority and the power he commandeth the unclean spirits, and they came out." Well, when we ask if the wicked spirits were present in Christ's day, the answer is yes. "And he commanded the unclean spirits, and they came out." Matthew 17:14 through 21, and Mark 9, verse 4 through 29, also point out the same thing. Jesus had power over the devil. Jesus had power over all things the devil was able to wield against man. Well, was the binding of Satan literal or bodily? Neither one. No, it was not literal nor more bodily. But Revelation 20 and verse 10, he said, "The devil that deceived them was cast into the lake of fire and brimstone, where the beast and the false prophets are, and shall be tormented day and night forever and forever." In the 19th chapter of Revelation, verse 11, "And I saw heaven open, and behold, a white horse. And he that sat upon him was called Faithful and True. And in righteousness he doth judge and make war." Well, it wasn't a literal chain. A literal chain couldn't hold the devil. You know, in Mark 5, verse 2 and verse 9, there was a man who had a demon which no man could bind. And so we find Christ's word could, but no other means would be able to do so. By what power was Satan bound? Well, in 2 Corinthians 4:3 and 4, Paul said, "If our gospel be hid, it's hid in them that perish, in whom the God of this world hath blinded the minds of the unbelieving, lest the light of the glorious gospel of Christ, who's in the image of God, should even dawn upon them." And my friends, if we're in darkness, it's our own desire. The Word of God is the power that binds Satan. It's not a bodily thing or a literal thing, but it is binding him in that he cannot hold power over men anymore, because we have the gospel, the Word of God. Revelation 2, verse 26, 27, he said, "And he that overcometh and keepeth my works unto the end, to him will I give power over the nations, and he shall rule them with a rod of iron, as the vessels of a potter shall be broken to shivers, even as I received of my Father." So in noticing these things, we realize that God's people have power over Satan if they follow the Word of God, if they continue to do those things which God has given them to know. Well, may one be bound bodily and yet have agents? Well, yes, he can. You know, in 2 Corinthians 11, verse 13 through 15, we find that that indeed was true. "For such are false apostles," Paul said, "deceitful workers, transforming themselves unto the apostles of Christ. And no marvel, for Satan himself is transformed as an angel of light. Therefore, it is no great thing if his ministers also are transformed as ministers of righteousness, whose end shall be according to their works." Well, that certainly gives us an idea then that these, my friends, are bound, but they are not bound bodily. One who is in prison is bound. He is not bound bodily, but he's where he cannot get out to do the ugly things that he has done before. Well, were not most of the events of Christ foretold in prophecy? Oh, yes, they were. In Luke 24, he says in verse 44, "These are the words which I spake unto you while I was yet with you, that all things must be fulfilled which were written in the law of Moses, in the prophets, and in the Psalms concerning me." Is not his death then, burial, and his resurrection a chain of testimony that cannot be broken? Jesus, of course, is the first resurrection. He said in John 11, 25, "I am the resurrection and the life, and he that believeth on me, though he were dead, yet shall he live." So his death, his burial, his resurrection are indeed a chain of evidence that Satan cannot control. 1 Corinthians 15, 1 through 4, he said, "Moreover, brethren, I declare unto you the gospel, which I preached unto you, which ye received, wherein you stand, and by which you're saved, if you keep in memory what I preached unto you, unless you believed in vain. For I preached unto you first of all that which I also received, how that Christ died for our sins according to the Scriptures, how that he was buried, how that he arose again the third day according to the Scriptures." So, we learn very clearly here that these Scriptures are what keep us in the love of God and in the work of God. Well, now, the apostles were to sit on thrones. Do you recall that? When would the apostles sit on these thrones? Well, in the 19th chapter of the book of Matthew, Jesus said unto them in verse 28, "Verily I say unto you, that ye which have followed me in the regeneration, when the Son of Man shall sit on the throne of his glory, ye also shall sit on 12 thrones, judging the 12 tribes of Israel." They were to sit on thrones. In other words, they were to have power and honor. And that means because when they were doing what Jesus said and were in his kingdom, then of course they had the power, because that was in the regeneration. Regeneration simply means men were born again. So they were regenerated, are Christians in this Christian dispensation. Well, in what sense were the apostles appointed a kingdom? You recall in Luke 22, verse 29 and 30, Jesus said, "I appoint unto you a kingdom, as my Father hath appointed unto me, that ye may eat and drink at my table in my kingdom, and sit on thrones judging the 12 tribes of Israel." So, in what sense were the apostles appointed a kingdom? Well, in a ruling sense, because it was upon the foundation of the apostles and prophets that the gospel was given. Their teaching would be as final as that which comes from the Lord. Their teaching would be final in all things because they received it of the Lord. They were guided by the Holy Spirit. By whose word will man be judged? Well, in 2 Corinthians 2, verse 14 through 16, "Now thanks be unto God," Paul said, "which always causeth us to triumph," have victory, in other words, "in Christ, and maketh manifest the Savior of the knowledge of us in every place. For we are unto God a sweet savor unto Christ," or of Christ, "to them that are saved and to them that perish. To the one we are a savor of death, offensive, in other words. And to the other, we are a savor of life unto life. And who is sufficient for these things? Well, by whose word will man be judged? Revelation 20, verse 12 says, I saw the dead, the great and the small, stand before God. And the books were opened, and another book was opened, which was the book of life. And the dead were judged out of the things written in the books, according to their works. The sea gave up the dead that was in it. Death and Hades gave up the dead that were in them. And they were judged every man according to his works. So the apostles, God, Christ, and the Holy Spirit, we are either a savor of life unto life or of death unto death when we preach that gospel, my friends, that is God's power to save. Are the apostles enthroned today? Oh, absolutely. In Acts the 2nd chapter, verse 30 through 34, we find Jesus is enthroned. And, of course, he said the apostles would be enthroned when he was enthroned. But what of the rest of the dead? What about the wicked? The rest of the dead are the wicked. Revelation 20 and verse 5, we read that just a moment ago. Well, what is the condition of those who are in trespasses and sins? Ephesians 2 and verse 1 says, you hath he made alive or quickened who were dead in trespasses and sins. It was their sins. It wasn't Adam's sins, you notice. You were dead in trespasses and sins. Well, what shall we do to come out of that? Romans 6, 3 and 4 says, are you ignorant, brethren, that as many of you as were baptized into Jesus Christ were baptized into his death. We were buried, therefore, by baptism into death, that like as Christ was raised through the glory of the Father, so also we should be raised to walk in newness of life. Where's the new life? In Christ. When is it new life? When we obey the gospel, even unto baptism. Because Colossians 2, 12 says, buried with him in baptism, wherein also we were raised with him through faith in the operation of God who raised him from the dead. What is the condition of those in their trespasses and sins? They're dead. They're dead to God. They are separated from God. Death is simply separation. When the body and the spirit no longer can abide, then that's death. The spirit is not dead, but the body is dead. James 2:26 says, as the body without the spirit is dead, even so faith without works is dead also. Well, does this mean the wicked will be raised 1,000 years after the righteous are raised? Some have taught that. But wait a minute, we've got a clear passage on that. John 5, verse 28-29, Jesus said, marvel not at this, for all that are in their grave shall hear my voice and shall come forth. They that have done good unto the resurrection of life, they that have done evil unto the resurrection of condemnation. So, we'll all be raised at the same time? Yes. The good? Yes. The bad? Yes. They'll all be raised at the same time. In Revelation 22, 12, he said, and behold, I come quickly, and my reward is with me to give every man according to his work as his work shall be. So, yes, the dead shall be raised. All shall be raised at one time, both the good and the bad. Jesus said so. When he speaks the word, all shall come forth. When he stood at the grave of Lazarus, do you remember that he called his name? He said, Lazarus, come forth. If he had not called him by name, all the dead in every grave would have broken forth and came up. Jesus has that power. Well, my friends, who shall appear with Christ when he appears? Colossians 3 and verse 4 says, when Christ, who is our life, shall appear, then shall ye also appear with him in glory. Who are these who are going to appear with the Lord? Those who are Christians. And where will that be? It'll be in glory. So we understand who shall appear with Christ when he appears. What will happen when Christ comes? In Matthew 25, verse 31, 32, when the Son of Man shall come in his glory, the Bible says, and all his holy angels with him, then shall he sit on the throne of his glory. And before him shall be gathered all nations, and he shall separate them one from another as a shepherd divideth the sheep from the goats. Now, he does not say Jesus will be on earth again, because there is no promise of that. No, Jesus is not coming back to the earth. But we who are faithful will go to meet him in the air. But he will judge. He will judge between the righteous and those who are unrighteous. Well, because of the 1,000 years of living and reigning with Christ, they are to be priests of God, Revelation 20 and verse 6. Now remember, 1,000 years is an indefinite period. because 1,000 years with the Lord is as one day. And one day is 1,000 years. And the book of Revelation is a book of signs and symbols. Let me remind you again. Will there be priests after they were raised from the dead? No. According to Matthew 20 through 30, they'll be as the angels then when they're raised from the dead. They'll not be priests on the throne then. It'll be now. When did Christ begin to reign? Well, Peter said he began on the day of Pentecost. And how long will he reign? Until he comes again? How do you know Christ is still reigning? Because people are still dying. 1 Corinthians 15 says, the last enemy that should be put under his feet is death. If people are still dying, then Christ is still reigning. And 1,000 years, an illiterate term, is from Pentecost until the Lord comes again. Will there be a time for repentance after death? Some people teach us that there will be, but not the Lord. In Luke 16, verse 19 through 31, there is the teaching there of Jesus of two men. One was a rich man, the other was a beggar. One fared sumptuously every day, the other had only the dogs for his friends who came and licked his sores. Lazarus died. Lazarus, of course, was a literal person. And the rich man's name is not even known. But both of these men lifted up their eyes in Hades. Hades is simply the unseen place of the dead, where the soul goes until the judgment day. So in noticing this, Jesus said, thou wilt not leave my soul in Hades, neither wilt thou suffer thine Holy One to see corruption. That's where these two men were. But one was in the bosom of Abraham, the other was in torment. And so, when he decided that he wanted to come across to the other side, or wanted Lazarus to come across, he said, just let Lazarus come over here and touch the tip of his finger in water and cool my tongue. Abraham said, no, he can't come to you, and you can't come to us. So is there a second chance after death? No. This teaches us, my friends, that there will be no second chance. Were the saints who arose at Christ's resurrection the first to be raised? No. Matthew 27, 52, many of the bodies of the saints were raised, but we find Jairus' daughter before that time at the age of 12 was raised, you know. And there were others who were. Does this arise, or does arise, constitute a resurrection? In Matthew 5, 41, we find the Bible saying to us, he took the damsel by the hand, and he said unto her, Tabitha, a damsel, I say unto thee, arise. And straightway the damsel arose and walked, for she was at the age of 12 years, and they were astonished with great astonishment. So arise does constitute a resurrection. What was said of Christ in Colossians 2:12? Well, that he was raised from the dead. God raised him up, and also in Colossians 1:18, he was raised, and he is the head of the body of the church, it says there in Colossians 1:18, who is the beginning, the firstborn from the dead, that in all things he might have the preeminence. Whose power is manifested in the resurrection? Well, it's God's, because God raised him from the dead. God's power is manifested in the resurrection. Well, if one is in Christ, is he in the resurrection? John 11, 25 says, he will be raised unto eternal life. Well, who only has burst the bars of the grave and ascended into heaven? 1 Corinthians 15, 23, we find the Bible saying, but every man in his own order, Christ the first fruits, and afterward they that are Christ at his coming. So we understand Christ was the first to be raised, but when he talks about the first fruits, that was what the old law commanded when they offered their first grain, and if it was devoted and holy, that's what he meant, then the rest of it would be. So Christ was the first fruits, which gives us assurance that we shall also once be raised from the dead also. So the first resurrection of Revelation 26 implies a second, does it not? Well, of course it does. Will there be a time when both good and bad are judged? Oh, yes. 2 Corinthians 5:10 says we must all be made manifest before the judgment seat of Christ, that each one of us may receive for the deeds done in the body according to what we have done, whether it be good or whether it be bad. So when all are raised, John 5, 28, 29, the good and the evil, we find that they shall be judged. In what would the priest of God, would they be priest of God? In Revelation 20 and verse 6? Well, it would be in their reigning. That's how they were priests of God. They reigned through the truth. Well, if there are priests now, then is not the thousand-year reign in progress now? Absolutely. 1 Peter 2 and verse 9, he said, but you're a chosen generation, a royal generation, a holy priesthood, a holy nation, a peculiar people. And peculiar doesn't mean odd, but it means a wonderful people. They should show forth the praises of him who called you out of darkness into his marvelous light. Yes, as priests, we offer worship. All Christians are priests, not just a few presumptuous officials who are priests. Revelation 5, verse 9 and 10 said he made us a kingdom and priest to reign upon the earth. Are we washed in the blood? We must be to be saved. Revelation 1, 5 and 6, he loosed us from his sins by that means. Are we newborn babes in Christ? We are when we're begotten or born again, James 1, 18. When we have faith in God, when we repent of our sins and confess the precious name of Christ before men and are buried with him in baptism, then, my friends, we are in the first resurrection. He said those who are in the first resurrection shall not be hurt in the second resurrection. So when all are raised from the dead, the second time, not just baptism, but the second time, then we shall all be able to enjoy the blessings of eternal life with him. Are you a Christian? If you're not, please, my friends, see to it today that you are obedient to the gospel. It's been good to be with you. We'll hope to meet you again, but until then, we bid you a very pleasant good day.
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0: It's 68 degrees.
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3: During the month of December, it seems like everyone is talking about Jesus. What joy! Minds are drawn to his birth. You know, newborns have the look of sheer innocence that can melt a heart of stone. I'm sure baby Jesus was no exception. His little soul was spotless, sinless, without fault, and never, not even once, did he blemish his soul as he grew into a man. That's the reason why Pilate wanted to release him. Three times he told the mob, "I find no fault in him." John 18:38, John 19, verses 4 and 6. Jesus was not just innocent of a criminal offense. He was innocent through and through. So when I read of his death, I don't see a man on the cross. I see the look of sheer innocence. The soul of a newborn Jesus, a soul that was as sinless as the day he was born. Why bring all these things to mind during any time of the year, really, and especially when thinking about Jesus' birth? Shouldn't we be joyful? Yes. Let us rejoice because with immeasurable love and grace, God chose to send us his Son, born of a woman, Matthew chapter 1, verse 23. Let us rejoice that for now everyone may be talking about him very soon. But let us never forget that the purpose of his beautiful birth was his ugly death. The purpose of his ugly death was a beautiful victory over death. Everyone soon may be talking about Jesus. There's no better time to share with others the beautiful, sheer innocence of his entire life. He still has what it takes to melt a heart of stone.

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1: Welcome to a time of Bible readings and hymns with your host, David Kenny, of the Wadsworth Church of Christ on West Good Avenue in Wadsworth, Ohio.

Matthew chapter 15. Then came to Jesus scribes and Pharisees, which were of Jerusalem, saying, Why did thy disciples transgress the tradition of the elders? For they wash not their hands when they eat bread. But he answered and said unto them, Why do you also transgress the commandment of God by your tradition? For God commanded, saying, Honor thy father and mother, and he that curseth father or mother, let him die the death. But ye say, Whosoever shall say to his father or mother, It is a gift, by whatsoever thou mightest be profited by me, and honor not his father or his mother, he shall be free. Thus have ye made the commandment of God of none effect by your tradition. Ye hypocrites, well did Isaiah prophesy of you, saying, This people draweth nigh unto me with their mouth, and honoreth me with their lips, but their hearts is far from me. But in vain they do worship me, teaching for doctrines the commandments of men. And he called the multitude and said unto them, Hear and understand. Not that which goeth into the mouth defileth a man, but that which cometh out of the mouth, this defileth a man. Then came his disciples and said unto him, Knowest thou that the Pharisees were offended after they heard this saying? But he answered and said, Every plant which my heavenly Father hath not planted shall be rooted up. Let them alone. They be blind leaders of the blind. And if the blind lead the blind, both shall fall into the ditch. Then answered Peter and said unto him, Declare unto us this parable. And Jesus said, Are ye also yet without understanding? Do not ye yet understand that whatsoever entereth in at the mouth goeth into the belly, and is cast out into the draught? But those things which proceed out of the mouth cometh forth from the heart, and they defile the man. For out of the heart proceed evil thoughts, murders, adulteries, fornications, thefts, false witness, blasphemies. These are the things which defile a man, but to eat with unwashed hands defileth not a man. Then Jesus went thence and departed into the coast of Tyre and Sidon. And behold, a woman of Canaan came out of the same coast and cried unto him, saying, Have mercy on me, O Lord, thou son of David. My daughter is grievously vexed with the devil. But he answered her not a word. And his disciples came and besought him, saying, Send her away, for she crieth after us. But he answered and said, I am not sent but unto the lost sheep of the house of Israel. Then came she and worshipped him, saying, Lord, help me. But he answered and said, It is not meet to take the children's bread and cast it to the dogs. And she said, True, Lord, yet the dogs eat of the crumbs which falleth from their master's table. Then Jesus answered and said unto her, O woman, great is thy faith. Be it unto thee even as thou wilt. And her daughter was made whole from that very hour. And Jesus departed from thence, and came nigh unto the Sea of Galilee, and went up into a mountain, and sat down there. And great multitudes came unto him, having with them those that were lame, blind, dumb, maimed, and many others, and cast them down at Jesus' feet, and he healed them. Insomuch that the multitude wondered, when they saw the dumb speak, and the maimed to whole, and the lame to walk, and the blind to see, and they glorified the God of Israel. Then Jesus called his disciples unto him and said, I have compassion on the multitude, because they continue with me now 3 days and have nothing to eat, and I will not send them away fasting, lest they faint in the way. And his disciples say unto him, Whence should we have so much bread in the wilderness as to fill so great a multitude? And Jesus said unto them, How many loaves have ye? And they said, Seven, and a few little fishes. And he commanded the multitude to sit down on the ground. And he took the 7 loaves and the fishes, and gave thanks, and brake them, and gave to his disciples, and the disciples to the multitude. And they did all eat, and were filled, and they took up the broken meat that was left 7 baskets full. And they that did eat were 4,000 men, besides women and children. And he sent away the multitude, and took ship, and came into the coast of Magdala.

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2: it's 67 degrees.

Pause and consider with me, please, John 3:16. How many times have you heard this passage? For God so loved the world that he gave his only begotten Son, that whosoever believeth in him shall not perish, but have everlasting life. I want us, though, as we pause and consider this passage for these next few moments, to consider that second word in this verse, for God so loved the world. I want you to think about what you know about God. Maybe one of the first things that comes to your mind is the fact that God is holy. Oh, absolutely. Isaiah chapter 6 describes when Isaiah saw the throne room of God and the seraphims were crying out one to another, holy, holy, holy. God is certainly holy. God is eternal, sure. He's not bound by time and space, but God has always existed. And inasmuch as God has always existed, his word will continue to live on. 1 Peter 1:25 tells us that the word of the Lord endureth forever. God is all-knowing. Hebrews 4:13 says, all things are naked and open to him with whom we have to do. God is everywhere present. And so even as the psalmist said in Psalm 139, Lord, where can I go that I can hide from your spirit? If I go to the very tops of the earth, you're there. If I ascend to the lowest parts of the earth, you're there, and your soul will be with me and will guide me. So wait a minute. You mean to tell me that a God who is all-powerful, who is all-knowing, who is eternal, who is holy, somehow still cares so much for you and for me that he would send his only begotten Son? God doesn't have to choose to know every single little detail about you and about me, but he does. He chooses to do that because he loves you and me. He cares about you and he cares about me, even so much as knowing the number of hairs that are on our head. God knows you better than you know yourself. And God so loved the world, that's you and that's me, that he gave his only begotten Son. Pause and consider John 3:16.

I'm Caleb Colley, and we're on The Rock. Parkour is the art of moving through your environment using only your body and the surroundings to propel yourself. Also called free running in its more expressive form, parkour allows skilled runners to move quickly over all kinds of terrain, particularly in urban landscapes. One expert said that parkour is a quasi-commando system of leaps, vaults, rolls, and landings designed to help a person avoid or surmount whatever lies in his path. Just imagine a race through an obstacle course where the goal is to overcome obstacles quickly and efficiently using no extraneous movement. Those who developed parkour used monkeys as their model. Now, the word parkour is borrowed from the French word for route. You can see videos of parkour on the internet. Jaw-dropping as parkour maneuvers are, they are simpler and less fluid than many maneuvers of monkeys. Why? If we evolved from apes, then shouldn't our capabilities of movement allow us to get around in rough terrain better than apes do? When we observe talented humans aping the apes, we should remember that God's powerful creative hand has provided many creatures with characteristics that are perfect for their survival, and that science's imitation of life implies a logical fault in evolution. Parkour teaches us a great lesson, and not just about athletics. I'm Caleb Colley, hoping you'll join us next time on The Rock.

It's an American tradition. The plaque on President Harry Truman's desk said, "The buck stops here." Yeah, we're always looking for someone else to blame for the mistakes we make. But actually, the buck stops with each of us. The Apostle Paul in Romans 14:12 said, "So then every one of us shall give account of himself to God." We are responsible, accountable beings to God. Responsibility is the price we pay to be human. But there are people today who refuse to recognize their responsibilities, that is, to fear God and keep His commandments. How tragic. On the other hand, there are those who realize that they will stand before God one day to give an account for the deeds done in this life. Just being a person places on you a responsibility to give account. I'm Jim Dearman. Well.

Caleb Colley, and we're On the Rock. Let's talk about our worldview for a moment. I grew up hearing a lot of Bible-based sermons, but nothing about worldviews. I became a Christian without knowing that I even had such a thing as a worldview. I didn't start hearing regularly about the so-called Christian worldview until I went to some conferences on education where there were many denominational folks and very few members of the true New Testament church. Nowadays, I hear about the Christian worldview very often, and sometimes from members of the Church of Christ. I'm not necessarily opposed to this phraseology as such, because if we took it literally, it would simply mean to view the world in a Christian way. I certainly want to do this. For example, I want to call good things good, with the understanding that God determines all value, according to passages like Isaiah 5 and verse 20, Matthew 20 verses 1 through 16. However, whenever language is borrowed from the denominational world and is not found in the Bible, we must be very careful about the collection of ideas that is brought along with the language. I am concerned that the popular phrase Christian worldview may be a code for a core gospel, an ecumenical subset of biblical ideas that are taken to be commonly accepted among denominational folks. If this is right, then I would insist upon adherence to the New Testament rather than to a Christian worldview. For example, consider the proposition that immersion for the remission of sins committed by an accountable person is necessary for salvation. Christian worldview organizations, of which I am aware, refute this proposition while disagreeing among themselves about what good baptism is. But the Bible affirms the proposition. So, before I make sweeping appeals on behalf of the Christian worldview, I'm going to have to emphasize that folks really need to accept the authority of the Scriptures and follow them. In this case, if people do not do what the Bible says in order to be saved, they cannot be saved. The Scriptures do, in fact, teach an overall view of the world, including who God is, what man is, what sin is, what salvation is, what marriage is, etc. But even on these fundamental theological doctrines, there are problems. For example, folks who claim to have a Christian worldview often assert that human nature is inherently evil due to the inheritance of Adam's sin. The Bible does not teach this doctrine of original sin, but many folks seem to associate the so-called Christian worldview with a commitment to and a vociferous, almost constant focus on original sin. So before I make sweeping appeals on behalf of the Christian worldview, I'm going to have to make clear that the Bible does not teach the doctrine of original sin. And again, Christian worldview discussions may lead to confusion about the difference between the purpose of the Old Testament and the purpose of the New Testament. One who is immersed in worldview discussion hears frequent mention of principles from both Old and New Testaments, but little discussion about how a person living in the present should relate to each of these covenants. So before I make sweeping appeals on behalf of the Christian worldview, I'm going to have to make clear that the Old Testament is not binding on us today, according to passages like Colossians 2 verse 14, Galatians 5 verses 1 through 5, and Hebrews chapter 8. I'm also concerned that just as I hear more and more about Christian worldview, I hear fewer and fewer explicit references to the Bible. I've gotten the impression that appeal to Christian worldview is, for many folks, an attempted shortcut to taking a biblical position without ever having to, you know, consult the Bible. So before I make sweeping appeals on behalf of the Christian worldview, I'm going to have to make clear that I'm not using Christian worldview to refer to anything other than a biblical viewpoint, and that arguments allegedly based on a Christian worldview must actually be based on a careful reading of the Bible. Considering these several issues, I now think that it will be, under most circumstances, a whole lot easier for us to simply just teach systematically what the Bible teaches about various issues rather than appealing to a Christian worldview. I regret that the devil has manipulated the use of this term so that its use is ambiguous or unhelpful nowadays.
This is really no major setback, however, because we can still point out problems with unbiblical worldviews and try to get people to obey the Bible. This is what we've been doing all along. In the context of doing so, perhaps we may recapture a godly usage of the term Christian worldview. Whether we can or not, we can keep on doing what restorationists have been doing from the start. Join us next time on The Rock. Bless.

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1: It's 67 degrees.
3: 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I'm Bill Brandstetter, the preacher for the Marion, Illinois Church of Christ. Great to have you with us today on Search the Bible. Today we'll be looking at Paul's letter to the Philippians and our scripture reading, Philippians 1:1-8. Stay tuned as we search the Bible.

Again, our scripture reading today from Philippians chapter 1, verses 1 through 8. Paul and Timothy, bondservants of Jesus Christ, to all the saints in Christ Jesus who are in Philippi with the bishops and deacons, grace to you and peace from God our Father and the Lord Jesus Christ. I thank my God upon every remembrance of you, always in every prayer of mine, making request for you all with joy, for your fellowship in the gospel from the first day until now, being confident of this very thing, that he who has begun a good work in you will complete it until the day of Jesus Christ. Just as it is right for me to think this of you all, because I have you in my heart, inasmuch as both in my chains and in the defense and confirmation of the gospel, you all are partakers of me of grace. For God is my witness how greatly I long for you all with the affection of Jesus Christ. Again, we're talking today about the book of Philippians. Stay tuned as we search the Bible.

Again, we thank you for tuning in today to Search the Bible, our singing on our program this morning from the Claiborne Family Singers. We want to welcome you to Search the Bible wherever you're listening to us. Today, we're talking about Paul's letter to the Philippians, penned by Paul around A.D. 60 to 62, written from Rome, and he was in prison. It's one of four what's often called prison epistles, Philippians, Colossians, Ephesians, and Philemon. And there's some evidence in the text that he is in prison. For example, in Philippians 1, verse 13, so that it has become evident to the whole palace guard and to all the rest that my chains are in Christ Jesus. And so the fact that he mentions his chains, as he does also in chapter 1, verse 7, we know that he is in prison. Also in Philippians chapter 4, verse 12, he mentions those of Caesar's household. So he's in prison. Yet Paul writes this great letter of encouragement. He assures and gives confidence to the Church of Christ at Philippi. This book has been called a thank you note, a love letter, or a letter of encouragement. And actually, it's all three. And many times in this book, he uses the word rejoice. And it's been called also the Epistle of Joy. Well, the background for this particular book or letter, and whenever we look at a New Testament writing, especially a letter, we need to go back and see what the background of it is. The Church of Christ in Philippi was established, as we look in Acts chapter 16, there in verse 12, there they came to Philippi, which is in the foremost city of that part of Macedonia, a colony, and Luke writes, we were staying in that city for some days. And on the Sabbath day, we went out of the city to the riverside where prayer was customarily made. We sat down and spoke to the women who met there. Now, a certain woman named Lydia heard us. She was a seller of purple from the city of Thyatira who worshiped God. The Lord opened her heart to heed the things spoken by Paul. And when she and her household were baptized, she begged us, saying, if you have judged me to be faithful to the Lord, come to my house and stay. So she persuaded us. So Lydia obeys the gospel of Christ. And then beginning in chapter 16 and going through about verse 21, there's an uprising against Paul. And it happened as we went to prayer, that a certain slave girl possessed with the spirit of divination met us, who brought her masters much profit by fortune telling. The girl followed Paul and us and cried out, saying, these men are servants of the Most High God, who proclaimed to us the way of salvation. She did this for many days, but Paul, greatly annoyed, turned and said to the Spirit, I command you in the name of Jesus Christ to come out of her. And he came out of her that very hour. But when her masters saw that their hope of profit was gone, they seized Paul and Silas and dragged them into the marketplace to the authorities. And they brought them to the magistrates and said, these men, being Jews, exceedingly trouble our city. And they teach customs that are not lawful for us, being Romans, to receive or observe. And the multitude rose up together against them, and the magistrates tore off their clothes and commanded them to be beaten with rods. And when they had laid many stripes in them, they threw them into prison, commanding the jailer to keep them securely. Having received such a charge, he put them into the inner prison and fastened their feet in the stocks. Now they're still in Philippi. There's an uprising. They're thrown in prison. And then we read at midnight, Paul and Silas were praying and singing hymns to God, and the prisoners were listening to them. No doubt the hymns they were singing were hymns that taught and admonished individuals about Christ and about God. Suddenly there was a great earthquake, so that the foundations of the prison were shaken, and immediately all the doors were open and everyone's chains were loosed. And the keeper of the prison, awaking from sleep and seeing the prison doors open, supposing the prisoners had fled, drew his sword and was about to kill himself. But Paul called with a loud voice, saying, do yourself no harm, for we are all here. Then he called for a light, ran in, and fell down, trembling before Paul and Silas. And he brought them out and said, sirs, what must I do to be saved? Now, friends, that's a very important question. And the jailer in Philippi asked that question. And it's a question we all must ask as well. Here's the answer. Believe in the Lord Jesus Christ, and you'll be saved, you and your household. Well, he wasn't a believer yet. Verse 32, then they spoke the word of the Lord to him and all who were in his house. That's how faith comes. Faith comes by hearing, and hearing by the word of God, Romans 10, 17. And he took them that same hour of the night, washed their stripes, and immediately he and all his family
were baptized. So we have Lydia obeying the gospel in Philippi, an uprising against Paul, Paul cast into prison, and the conversion of the jailers recorded. In both conversions, in Lydia's and in the jailer, notice it mentions that they were baptized. And then, in verse 34, now when he had brought them into his house, he set food before them, and he rejoiced, having believed in God and all his household. So notice, after he was baptized, it says, having believed. Bible believers that have obeyed the gospel are those that were baptized into Christ. So at that point then, we now have the church established in Philippi. A great example for us today. Even in the face of trials and problems, and Paul and Silas being beaten and thrown in jail, still we have this great letter of encouragement to us. A love letter. A letter about rejoicing. Four chapters, 104 verses, and a great book or letter for all Christians today. We want to look at this from four areas: purpose, pattern, prize, and provision. And purpose will come from chapter 1, pattern from chapter 2, prize from chapter 3, and provision from chapter 4. And again, this may take two broadcasts to get all this in, but we hope you'll stay with us as we look at these four very important thoughts from the book of Ephesians. Our first is the purpose. Look at Philippians 1, verse 21. For to me to live is Christ, and die is gain. You know, many people do not know what the purpose in their life is, and some not even sure that their life has a purpose. But the Christian has a real and a true purpose. For to me to live is Christ, and to die is gain. For if I live on in the flesh, this will mean fruit from my labor. Yet what I shall choose, I cannot tell. For I'm hard-pressed between the two, having desire to depart and be with Christ, which is far better. Nevertheless, to remain in the flesh is more needful for you. The Christian has a true purpose, doesn't he? And notice that Christian is one who lives for Christ. Later on, the Apostle Paul will write in the book of Philippians, our citizenship is in heaven. And so, indeed, that's where our citizenship is. We are citizens of a different place, a better place. We're just pilgrims passing through until we get to the other side. To die is gain. The Apostle Paul wrote, to die is gain. And indeed, when a person becomes a Christian, he dies to sin. Look at Romans 6, verses 1 through 6. What shall we say then? Shall we continue in sin that grace may abound? Certainly not. How shall we who died to sin live any longer in it? Or do you not know that as many of us as were baptized into Christ Jesus were baptized into his death? Therefore, we're buried with him through baptism into death, that just as Christ was raised from the dead by the glory of the Father, even so we also shall walk in the newness of life. For if we have been united together in the likeness of his death, certainly we also shall be in the likeness of his resurrection, knowing this, that our old man was crucified with him, that the body of sin might be done away with, that we should no longer be slaves of sin. So we are dead men walking. We're dead to sin. But in another note, to die is gain, in the sense that how precious in the sight of the Lord is the death of his saints, Psalm 116, verse 15. And that a Christian rests from his labors, Revelation 14, verse 13. The Christian then has a goal. The Apostle Paul had a goal. As a matter of fact, in 1 Corinthians chapter 9, he talks about that goal of his. And he says, do you not know that those who run in a race all run, but one receives the prize? Run in such a way that you may obtain it. You see, it's not just running the race. I need to run in such a way to obtain the prize. And everyone who competes for the prize is temperate in all things. Now they do it to obtain a perishable crown, but we for an imperishable crown. Therefore, I run this, not with uncertainty. Thus I fight, not as one who beats the air, but I discipline my body and bring it into subjection, lest when I preach to others, I myself should become disqualified. So the Christian life has a true and a real purpose. Paul identifies it also in 1 Corinthians 6, verse 19. Do you not know that your body is a temple of the Holy Spirit, who is in you, whom you have from God, and you're not your own? For you're bought at a price. Therefore, glorify God in your body and your spirit, which are God's. So I should die to sin, glorify God in my body and in my spirit. And I've got a goal that I'm looking for. And that goal
is heaven. Notice what the Apostle Paul also wrote in 2 Timothy chapter 4. This was his last epistle, written about a month before he died. In 2 Timothy chapter 4, he said, I fought the good fight, I finished the course, I've kept the faith. Finally, there is laid for me the crown of righteousness, which the Lord, the righteous judge, will give to me on that day. Not to me only, but also to all who loved his appearing. To all who loved his appearing. A crown of righteousness. I can get the same crown the Apostle Paul has if I'm faithful to God and if I live faithfully for him. Paul said in Galatians chapter 2, as he wrote the letter to the Galatian brethren, in chapter 2, verse 20, I've been crucified with Christ. It is no longer I who live, but Christ lives in me. And the life which I now live in the flesh, I live by faith in the Son of God who loved me and gave himself for me. So I should live a life for faith. Heaven is my goal. Dead to sin. Christ living in me. And set my mind on things above. Colossians 3, verse 1. All of us must have our goal. All of us must try to achieve our goal. Someone has asked, are you on course? The answer some might give is, I don't know, but I'm making good time. Well, the Christian can know where he or she is headed. Many don't know their purpose in life. Many seek fame and fortune, popularity. They want to be in certain crowds. They want to be accepted socially. Jesus said, for what is a man profited if he shall gain the whole world and lose his own soul? What shall a man give in exchange for his soul? You see, the Christian's goal in life is to serve Christ and bring others to him. Look at Romans chapter 12. Paul writes about this purpose in a number of his epistles. Romans 12, verse 1. I beseech you, therefore, brethren, by the mercies of God, that you present your bodies a living sacrifice, wholly acceptable to God, which is your reasonable service. You know, he mentioned the body in 1 Corinthians chapter 9, that he brought his body into subjection. And here he says, and then 1 Corinthians chapter 6, that our body is a temple of God, and we're to glorify God in our body and our spirit, which are God's. And now he says, present your body a living sacrifice, wholly acceptable to God, which is your reasonable service. And do not be conformed to this world. You see, if I'm conformed to this world, I'm not presenting my body an acceptable sacrifice, but be transformed. And then he tells us how to do that. By the renewing of your mind. I've got to constantly renew my mind through Scripture, through the Word of God, what God expects of me, that you may prove what is that good and acceptable and perfect will of God. The Christian's goal in life is to serve Christ and bring others to him. Notice in Acts chapter 8, the early church was scattered abroad because of persecution, Acts 8 verse 1. Now Saul was consenting at his death, that is the death of Stephen. At that time, a great persecution arose against the church which was at Jerusalem. And they were all scattered throughout the regions of Judea and Samaria, except the apostles. And devout men carried Stephen to his burial and made great lamentation over him. As for Saul, he made havoc of the church, entering every house and dragging off men and women, committing them to prison. Therefore, those who were scattered abroad, that is, the church, went everywhere preaching the word. And the Christian's goal in life is to serve Christ and bring others to him. Jesus told his disciples to go into all the world and preach the gospel to every creature. He that believes and is baptized shall be saved. So, number one, one of the things that the book of Philippians shows us is the Christian's purpose. But number two, we have the Christian's pattern. And that's found in Philippians chapter 2. And we're going to start reading in verse 5 and continue through verse 8. Let this mind be in you, which was also in Christ Jesus, who being in the form of God, did not consider it robbery to be equal with God, but made himself of no reputation, taking the form of a bondservant and coming in the likeness of men. And being found in appearance as a man, he humbled himself and became obedient to the point of death, even the death on the cross. Patterns are often used in a lot of things, aren't they? In dresses, in blueprints, in recipes. We need a pattern. What is to be man's pattern? What's to be the Christian's pattern? Let this mind be in you, which was also in Christ Jesus. How is that possible? How can we have the mind of Christ Jesus? Well, he had a mind of service. Notice, he left heaven. He made himself of no reputation, being in the form of God, did not consider robbery to be equal to God, taking the form of a bond servant and coming in the likeness of men.
Christ came to serve, he humbled himself, self-emptying in the Garden of Gethsemane. He said, Father, if thou be willing, remove this cup from me. Nevertheless, not my will, but thine be done. He gave himself in order to save others. Let's notice John 6, verse 38 for just a minute. John 6, verse 38. There we read this, For I have come down from heaven not to do my own will, but the will of him who sent me. So Jesus Christ came to serve others and to do the will of his Father. In Mark 10, verse 45, For even the Son of Man did not come to be served, but to serve, and to give his life a ransom for many. But the text in Philippians chapter 2 also indicates another something that Jesus Christ did that we can learn from. It says, And being found in the appearance of a man, he humbled himself and became obedient. We too are to humble ourselves and become obedient. Jesus emphasizes humility in Matthew chapter 18. Notice he says, I say to you, unless you be converted and become as little children, you will by no means enter the kingdom of heaven. Therefore, whoever humbles himself as this little child is the greatest in the kingdom of heaven. Whoever receives one little child like this in my name receives me. So we are to humble ourselves as a little child. And that is, we are to be like a little child, dependent on someone else, in our case, the Father, to tell us what to do, how to do it, and for the basic provisions of life. We humble ourselves. James writes, Humble yourself in the sight of the Lord, and he will lift you up. But next, notice, the Bible says, He was found in the appearance as a man, having humbled himself, and became obedient to the point of death. So we also have a pattern in Jesus, in the fact that he was obedient. And this point is made in Hebrews 5, verse 8 and verse 9. Though he was a son, yet learned he obedience by the things which he suffered. And having been perfected, he became the author of eternal salvation to all who obey him. And so we have a pattern of obedience, and we obey him, and we too will be saved. So we have a perfect pattern, don't we? The pattern is Jesus Christ, who left heaven, who emptied himself, who came to serve man, be obedient to the Father, and humbled himself. One more point about obedience. In Romans chapter 10, a passage that's often looked at regarding salvation, in Romans 10, verse 13, For whoever calls on the name of the Lord shall be saved. And then in verse 16, But they have not all obeyed the gospel. So when a person obeys the gospel, that person is saved. And then we read, faith comes by hearing, and hearing by the word of God. So the word of God must be heard and listened to and followed and observed and obeyed, the gospel. Romans 1 verse 16, it's the power of God to salvation to everyone that believes, to the Jew first and also to the Greek. So Jesus Christ is our pattern. He's our pattern in all those things that we mentioned just a moment ago, in service, in obedience, in humility. Friends, we have to end there as far as our lessons from Philippians for today. We're going to continue with part two next week, and we'll have the Christian's prize found in Philippians chapter 3 and the Christian's purpose found in Philippians chapter 4. We hope you're with us next week for those very significant lessons. Again, remember, those in Philippi were ones who had obeyed. We read in Acts chapter 16 that Lydia was baptized, the jailer was baptized, and so they understood the idea of obedience. It may be today that obedience has been taken out of the salvation question. Just believe, just acknowledge, just confess, just pray. But friends, obedience is what the Bible teaches. Have you obeyed Christ? Jesus said, He that believes and is baptized shall be saved. That's why that we read about Lydia being baptized and we read about the jailer being baptized. When Paul baptized them, it wasn't Paul's thinking. It wasn't Paul that suggested it, but it was Jesus Christ that commanded it. And so today we too need to be baptized to have our sins forgiven. On the day of Pentecost, right after the death of Christ, Peter, who heard Jesus say those words, go into all the world and preach the gospel to every creature. He that believes and is baptized shall be saved. About 10 days after Jesus said that, on the day of Pentecost in Jerusalem,
Peter said, "Repent and be baptized for the remission of sins or for the forgiveness of sins, and you'll receive a gift of the Holy Spirit." Friends, have you become a Christian as they did in Philippi? That Church of Christ in Philippi was made up of individuals who were Christians and just Christians. They weren't hyphenated Christians. They were just Christians. We have a little track we'd love to send you. It's called Just Christians, and we'd like to send it to you absolutely free, so you too can read more about how they became just Christians and how we can do the same thing today. We not only have the pattern of Jesus to follow, we have a pattern of the New Testament church and Christians in the New Testament. The Apostle Paul in 1 Corinthians 11, verse 1 said, "Imitate me as I imitate Christ." The Apostle Paul was baptized to have his sins washed away, wasn't he? Acts 22, verse 16. And so we can do the same thing. So if you'd like this little tract called Just Christians, just write for it. Also, don't forget our 8-lesson Bible study course, non-denominational, Bible-based, and Bible-backed. We send this course to students in various parts of the country. We'd love to send it to you. And again, it's absolutely free. If you'd like that 8-lesson Bible study course that you take in the privacy of your own home, it's conducted strictly by mail. We'd love to send that to you also, absolutely free. Now, for that free Bible study course, and we can get you started right away on lesson number one, or for that little track called Just Christians, or if you'd like a CD copy of this two-part series on Philippians, simply write to us, write to Search the Bible, P.O. Box 52, Marion, Illinois, 62959, or you can call us at 618-993-5534, or on the World Wide Web, our web address is www.marionchurchofchrist.com. And there's a link there for contact us, also a link for Bible study material. And you can also contact us on Facebook, Marion Illinois Church of Christ. Also on our Facebook page is the front page of our bulletin article, I should say, every Sunday is posted on that Facebook page. So you can contact

0: or call us 618-993-5534. And we want to encourage you to, again, be with us next week as we talk again about the book of Philippians. And for next time, we would encourage you to study the book of Philippians and be ready to study next week as, again, we look at this great book. And remember, Jesus said, "He that believes and is baptized shall be saved." Again, let me give you our telephone number, 618-993-5534. If you have any requests for any of the information offered or maybe some other request, we'd love to hear from you at the Marion, Illinois Church of Christ. Remember, God loves you and we love you too, and we hope you'll be back with us again next week when right here we once again search the Bible.
1: Hello, my name is Griffin Collins, and I have an exciting announcement. We will begin releasing a weekly devotional on Facebook titled Matters That Matter. In these weekly devotionals, we will discuss topics that are important and specific to the Lord's church today. What does the Bible say about trusting others? Am I required to be faithful as a Christian? I pray that you will follow along with us as we explore matters that matter today.
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3: It's 7:29. In James chapter 1, 13 through 16, he reminds us that sin is a choice that comes from our desires. Sin began when Adam and Eve chose to stop trusting God and started playing God themselves. They allowed their own desires to replace the Word of God. Sadly, this sin has become ingrained in the nature of man and has, over time, caused man to rationalize, justify, and perform even the most heinous acts of evil. How about you? As we face temptations and decisions, do we listen to the Word of God or do we listen to our desires? Only one way is the best way. The other way creates chaos. I'm Jimmy Holland, and thank you for watching the Gospel Broadcasting Network.
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As Paul offers the more excellent way of love, he gives a list of actions that reveal love. Less an ode to love than a remedy for division, these behaviors would heal the hurt within the Corinthian church. The first of love's action is often translated patience, which fails to capture Paul's true intent. Patience implies enduring annoyances and minor difficulties, but Paul uses a word meaning to bear up under strenuous difficulties. The King James Version more closely captures the idea in suffereth long. The first thing love does is put up with slight and insult. We all suffer offenses and unkindness, giving us ample opportunity to suffer long. We've been cussed at, swung at, spat upon, abused, slighted, taken advantage of, hated, passed over, and mocked. Yet love leads us to passively take the hit. There's no room for retaliation. Love is patient.

Hi, I'm David Smith, and this is In a Word. You know, among favorite Bible verses, and one you hear quoted most often, 2 Timothy 2:15 has to rank right up there at the top. And that verse, as the classic rendering of it says, "Study to show thyself approved of God, a workman that needeth not to be ashamed, rightly dividing the word of truth." And people love that passage, and I love it too, and I'm sure any lover of scriptures would love that Bible verse. But you know, I've heard for a long time that that is the exclusive verse to enjoin us to Bible study, that we are required for Bible study based upon the teaching of this passage. Now, I want to show you that while ultimately it's true, that's not exactly what the word study means in this passage. So I want to look at the word study with you for just a second or two. The word study here, if you dig a little bit deeper, means something more than just Bible study. In fact, what I want to do is to give you a few alternate translations and let you hear the sense of the term. By the way, the word itself means to be zealous. It means to be fervent. And you're going to see that in some of these alternate translations. For example, in the English Standard Version, the translation is, "Do your best to present yourself to God as one approved." Notice the idea of giving your all, doing your best. In the American Standard Version, the rendering is, "Give diligence to present thyself approved unto God." And in the New American Standard Version, the Bible reads, "Be diligent to present yourself approved to God, a workman who does not need to be ashamed." But notice that you have the same idea, study, but here it's translated, "Do your best, give diligence." And the idea in the New American Standard, "to be diligent." So it has a little slightly different shade of meaning than just to study the Scriptures. But I want you to notice that involved in that is the idea of being zealous, of being on fire for the Lord, of giving ourselves. Now, if you'll read 2 Timothy chapter 2 carefully, you'll find that later in the passage, Paul says that we are to present ourselves approved of God. He'll get down to verse 15 and following and make that point. And that verse 15 really feeds the point that he's going to make about verses 18 and 19 of showing ourselves vessels of honor in God's service. And that's really the point that he begins back in verse 15. But I want to ask you a question, and this is a serious question. If the idea is here that we are to be diligent and we're to be fervent for the Lord, we're to be zealous in service to God, is there a way that you can do that without studying the Bible? I mean, isn't really Bible study the very least that we can do in our being zealous for God? How can we even know the will of the Lord to be zealous for the Lord's will unless we know what it is? And so while the immediate word study is perhaps not the best sense of the word, at the very least, we are enjoined to Bible study. Now, it may be that you're thinking, yeah, why study the Scriptures? Not even really sure why that should even be the case. Look at what Bible study allows us to do. Look at the motivation that is provided in the Bible for just studying the Scriptures. I would encourage you especially, read Psalm 119 and look at this man's desire for the Word of God, because in that, you will find that as we study the Bible, we are invited to deeper things inside the Bible. We learn more and more of God's Word. You can learn basic truth, and that truth's never going to change, but you can enhance your understanding even of those basic truths of the Bible by studying regularly. Notice what it does in relation to sin. It allows us to expel sin from our life. For example, Psalm 119 verse 11, "Thy word have I hid in my heart that I might not sin against thee." That's the profit of Bible study. That's why we study the Scriptures. Sometimes you may be engaged in a conversation and someone asks you a Bible question and you know that you ought to have the answer to it. Studying the Bible allows us to be prepared to give an answer to every man. 1 Peter chapter 3, verse 15. Also, when you go back and look at Colossians 4 about being prepared always and having our answers seasoned with salt, it allows us to do that. And then, at the very least, there's a great sense of personal satisfaction that comes from reading the Scriptures and studying the Bible. Name someone who spends time regularly studying the Bible that is an unhappy person. Can't do it. It's the greatest book that's ever been written, and it provides the greatest joy in reading. So while the word study may not necessarily mean study, it gives the idea of being diligent and presenting ourselves zealous in the good works of God. At the very least, it implies Bible study. That's been our word for the day, study. I'm David Smith, and this is In a Word. Amen.

0: It's 71 degrees.
1: You know, there's some events in life that occur that will always bring forth a memory. Some memories so strong that they feel deeply inside you. These are not always memories that you see, but sometimes they come from different sensations, such as a smell. My grandmother's biscuits cooking early in the morning before I went to work on the farm. I can feel the kindness and the caring and the smell even as I sit here today. The fondness of that memory will never fade. When my wife died, there were such sounds and memories that brought many things back. There were two things in particular. It was the sound of the wind chime and the sound of a hoot owl. You see, we raised our children together going camping almost every other weekend when we could, and we would sit quietly at night outside when the kids were asleep, and off in the distance you could hear a hoot owl sing, and it brings back all the memories. I don't know that I had any long, meaningful talks with my kids during those times, but you know what? They had the opportunity to see what a good relationship was. God chose for us, His people, to be examples of good relationships by how we choose to live. These things allow others to see in us and to feel the things around us, to know as examples of how we should live. In Joshua 24:15, Joshua said this, "I will choose this day whom I will serve." And he chose for he and his house to serve the Lord. This is Robbie Owens, and that's my humble opinion.

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4: Malaria. Recently, that is the price one of my friends and mentors had to pay in order to evangelize the gospel. He traveled to South America with Latin American missions on a mission campaign, and while there, contracted the disease of malaria. He struggled for a solid week with the aftermath and was uncertain about the road that laid ahead for him, both medically and physically. But while uncertain, he was certain about one thing. After healing, he would have been back the very next day. Now, that might sound crazy, but think about it. He wasn't going to let anything stop him from evangelizing the gospel to the lost and fulfilling the divine proclamation we find in Mark chapter 16, verse 15. I use this example to ask you this question. What would stop you from bringing the message to the lost, whether they are located foreign or domestic? The answer should be nothing.
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6: 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I'm Jim Dearman, your host for Good News Today. We are so glad that you have joined us for another edition of what we like to call your daily dose of the best news ever. And we hope you are able to see us daily. 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Lots of study materials there too as well, all absolutely free, of course, as with everything that we offer here on the program. Thank you again for being with us. Of course, we always begin every program with our devotional time, and today is no exception. We encourage you to be turning to Isaiah chapter 1, verses 10 through 20. Isaiah 1, verses 10 through 20, we'll be reading from that Old Testament book from the Messianic prophet Isaiah in just a few moments. But as always, I want to tell you what else is coming your way on this edition of our program. A little bit later on, Glenn Colley helps us make the most of another minute. And we'll rock and reminisce today from the pastime porch with our good friend Tom Holland as he talks about missing the point. Sometimes we can miss the point. And a bit later on, Brad Harrob shares some very important thoughts with us on the subject of abortion. And our Bible question and answer period, our GNT Q&A, time permitting, comes your way in our final segment. Right now, we begin our devotional time, which consists of scripture reading, beautiful singing and scenery, and then a brief study of our scripture. And as we said, today we're reading from Isaiah chapter 1, verses 10 through 20. Hear the word of the Lord, you rulers of Sodom. Give ear to the law of our God, you people of Gomorrah. To what purpose is the multitude of your sacrifices to me, says the Lord? I have had enough of burnt offerings of rams and the fat of fed cattle. I do not delight in the blood of bulls or of lambs or goats. When you come to appear before me, who has required this from your hand to trample my courts? Bring no more futile sacrifices. Incense is an abomination to me. The new moons, the Sabbaths, and the calling of assemblies. I cannot endure iniquity and the sacred meeting. Your new moons and your appointed feasts my soul hates. They are a trouble to me. I am weary of bearing them. When you spread out your hands, I will hide my eyes from you. Even though you make many prayers, I will not hear. Your hands are full of blood. Wash yourselves, make yourselves clean, put away the evil of your doings from before my eyes. Cease to do evil, learn to do good. Seek justice, rebuke the oppressor, defend the fatherless, plead for the widow. Come now and let us reason together, says the Lord. Though your sins are like scarlet, they shall be as white as snow. Though they are red like crimson, they shall be as wool. If you are willing and obedient, you shall eat the good of the land. But if you refuse and rebel, you shall be devoured by the sword. For the mouth of the Lord has spoken.

0: Come to the Feast, beautiful hymn that reminds us somewhat of what the Lord says through Isaiah the prophet to His people of old in our reading today. Come now and let us reason together, says the Lord. Though your sins are like scarlet, they shall be as white as snow. Though they are red like crimson, they shall be as wool. Then He adds, if you're willing and obedient, you shall eat the good of the land. But if you refuse and rebel, you shall be devoured by the sword, for the mouth of the Lord has spoken. Of course, today, the way we come to the feast is through the only begotten Son of God, because now we live in the time where the prophecies of men of old like Isaiah about the Christ, the prophet Isaiah, the messianic prophet, prophesied about the coming Christ. That Christ has come. He has lived among men. He has died. He has been buried, and He rose again, and He has ascended to the right hand of the Father on high. And the invitation now to come to the feast comes through Christ. We can only come to God through Jesus Christ. Jesus said, I am the way, the truth, and the life. No one comes to the Father except through Me. And we do that through obedience to the gospel of Christ, believing, repenting, confessing Christ as the Christ, and being buried with Him in baptism for the remission of sins. But our reading today comes from a time when the law of Moses was in effect, but it was a time when God's people had corrupted His way. Yes, they were offering sacrifices, but they were meaningless sacrifices because they were not heartfelt. They were not offered from those whose lives harmonized with their sacrifices. They had become wicked and evil people in the sight of God. And so to them, He posed the question through the prophet Isaiah in verse 11 of our reading, to what purpose is the multitude of your sacrifices to Me, says the Lord? I have had enough of burnt offerings of rams and the fat of fed cattle. I do not delight in the blood of bulls or of lambs or goats. And then we ask, when you come to appear before Me, who has required this from your hand to trample My courts? And then He says, bring no more futile sacrifices. Incense is an abomination to Me. The new moons, the Sabbaths, the calling of assemblies. He talks about, I cannot endure iniquity and the sacred meeting. Ah, there's the problem. You see, it was not that these sacrifices were not a part of the law of Moses. They were. But the problem was, I cannot endure iniquity, he says, and the sacred meeting. In other words, your lives are not harmonizing with your sacrifices. God has never accepted anything but heartfelt, sincere sacrifice, sincere worship. You remember what Jesus said as He lived among men? He said, God is Spirit, and those who worship Him must worship in spirit and in truth. In spirit, that is heartfelt, sincere worship from the heart, and in truth, in the manner that God has prescribed. Yes, they were offering sacrifices, but they were not offering them in spirit. They were not offering them out of hearts filled to overflowing with gratitude and love for the God of heaven. And their lives were completely out of harmony with what they were professing as they brought these sacrifices. And so, verse 15, he says, when you spread out your hands, indicative of prayer here is the idea, I will hide My eyes from you. Then he says specifically, even though you make many prayers, I will not hear. Here's another problem. Why, Lord? Your hands are full of blood. Well, what's the solution? Wash yourselves. Make yourselves clean. Put away the evil of your doings from before My eyes. Cease to do evil. Learn to do good. Seek justice. Rebuke the oppressor. Defend the fatherless. Plead for the widow. And then the verses we read a moment ago, come now and let us reason together, says the Lord. The promise is, though your sins are like scarlet, God can make them white as snow. God will forgive. God will respond to those who are willing and obedient. But to those who refuse and rebel, they will be destroyed. There's a principle here, even though we're talking about a time under the law of Moses, that has not changed. We live under the law of Christ today, but we must still be willing and obedient. We must obey that law from the heart. And as we do, God will bless us. Well, that's all the time we have for our devotional time. Right now, it is time for Glenn Colley to help us make the most of another minute.
1: Let me make a statement to you, and you tell me if it's true or false. Before you can be saved, God must open your heart. If you answered true, you're right. But, of course, that still leaves us with an important question. How does God open our hearts? Some think that this is a mystical feeling that suddenly comes upon you without a moment's notice, a better felt than told experience that suddenly overwhelms you. But friends, the Bible teaches something quite different. Romans 1:16 says that the gospel is God's power unto salvation. God opens our hearts with the truth about Christ when we learn what the New Testament says. Acts 16 verses 14 through 15 says this, "And a certain woman named Lydia, a seller of purple of the city of Thyatira, which worshipped God, heard us, whose heart the Lord opened, that she attended unto the things which were spoken of Paul. And when she was baptized in her household, she besought us, saying, If you have judged me to be faithful to the Lord, come into my house and abide there. And she constrained us." Now, did you see the order of these things? Lydia first heard God's word, then her heart was opened, then she obeyed and was baptized. God is still opening hearts the very same way today. I'm Glenn Colley for GBN, hoping you make the most of your ministry.
0: Well, those are great points from Glenn Colley. How does God open a person's heart? He explained it, didn't he? Through the Word of God. The Word is all sufficient. The Word is all powerful. It is living and active. It is sharper than any two-edged sword, as the writer of Hebrews declared. And so we need to spend time with that Word and allow that Word to open our hearts. I always appreciate the thoughts from Glenn Colley. We also appreciate the thoughts that come to us from Tom Holland and the Pastime Porch, and in just a few moments we'll be moving out to the Pastime Porch to rock and reminisce a little while with Tom Holland. But first, we want to take a break to give you some contact information, because we would like to hear from you, our viewers. And there are various ways that you may use to contact us, but we do want to hear from you. 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You may have a Bible question that you'd like to have answered on the program. Our G&T Q&A is a regular part of the programming on Good News Today, and so we'd be delighted to hear from you. We'll take that break to give you the contact information now. And as we go to the break, we also, as always, want to remind you of some of the congregations that bring you Good News Today.

0: 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That's 1-888-805-3390. We'd like to hear from you. Hearing from our viewers is always good news to us.
1: Well, take advantage of that toll-free number and let us hear from you. That's a quick and easy way to let us hear from you, and we do want to hear from you, our viewers. Right now, we want to hear from Tom Holland and see what's on his mind as he rocks and reminisces with us from the Pastime Porch.
2: Well, I'm still out on the porch having a great time, but I'm going to have a much better time because I can visit with you. Wish you could just walk up here and I could get a chair and you could sit with me on this porch and you could tell me things and I could tell you things that probably would excite both of us. But since that's not possible, thank you for letting me visit with you. I call you my friends of Tom's Porch. There was a man driving down a highway, and he saw a sign in front of a restaurant. And the sign, big sign, said, $500 if we cannot fill your order. Well, he pulled in, went into the restaurant, and he said, your sign out there, do you really mean that? And the waitress said, we certainly do. We can fill your order here, and if we can't, you will receive $500. He said, in cash? She said, definitely, in cash. So he sat down and she came over to take his order. Said, what do you want to drink? He said, give me unsweet tea. Now, what do you want to order? He said, I want fried elephant ear on rye. She said, fried elephant's ear on rye. He said, that's right. She went back into the kitchen and sent word that the manager needed to come back. So he came back and she explained what the man had ordered. So they talked about it. And then the manager came out to the gentleman's table and started laying down $100 bills until he had laid down five $100 bills. And then he said, I can't believe this. The manager said, I can't believe this. This is the first time in 2 years we've been out of rye bread. Sometimes people miss the point. Now, sometimes in life people miss the point. James, in the concluding part of James chapter 4, raises this question, very important question for all of us. He said, what is your life? Now, he goes on to explain from the standpoint of its earthly duration. He said, it's just a vapor that appears for a little time and then vanishes away. He said, you say, we'll go into such a city and continue there year and buy and sell and get gain. Whereas you know not what shall be on the morrow. Your life is like a vapor that appears for a little time and then vanishes away. You ought to say, if the Lord will, we shall live and do this or that. But now you rejoice in your boasting, and all such rejoicing is evil. What is your life? Is it business and that's it? Business is important. Particularly, a man is providing for his family and may have some resources that he can use to encourage good works like the Gospel Broadcasting Network, giving to the Lord's church. Or is your life, say, a matter of your profession? Professions are important. Medical profession is important because we can receive help with our physical problems. And there are a lot of professions that are very, but is that your life, your profession? Is it you're a professor in school, you're a teacher, and that is your life? Is it sports? I mean, is this what you think about? Is it what you dream about? Is it what you're really interested in, and everything else is relatively insignificant? It's so easy to miss the point. What is your life from the standpoint of its purpose? Because connected to its purpose is the ultimate goal. Now, Paul could say in Philippians 1, "For me to live is Christ." To live is Christ. When you and I live Christ-centered lives, we find life. We don't simply exist. A person could be very successful in business and simply exist. Could miss life. Life is more than a biological existence. Real life is having meaning and purpose for your existence. Real life means you have joy in life. It means you have hope in life. And then when you find the real purpose of life connected to the Lord Jesus Christ, then you have every reason to do, as the apostle would say in Philippians 4:4, rejoice in the Lord. And again, I will say, rejoice. In this sad and gloomy old world, it's certainly a possibility for God's people to live with joy. And because of our relationship to Jesus Christ, we also have hope in life. Hope that even death itself cannot destroy. So may God help us not to lose sight of what is really important in life. And that is to fear God and keep His commandments. That is to seek first the kingdom of God and His righteousness, and then everything else will fall beautifully into place. Thank you for visiting with me on my porch today.
1: Well, very, very important points about missing the point from Tom Holland on the Pastime Porch. You know, I was thinking about Ephesians 4, verse 1, in relation to what Tom was saying. I therefore, the prisoner of the Lord, Paul writes, beseech you to walk worthy of the calling, the King James says, the vocation with which you were called. And that's what we're to be about, being Christians first and foremost. What we do to make a living is our avocation. What we are as Christians, that's our vocation. And we need to make sure that we haven't missed the point and that we have our priorities in order. We always appreciate the thoughts from the Pastime Porch. I'm just glad to be a friend of the porch, as Tom calls us, aren't you? I'm also grateful for the thoughts that Brad Harrop shares with us from time to time in his segments. And today, some very sobering thoughts on the subject of abortion as we join Brad Harrop right now.
3: 4,500 every single 24 hours. That's how many abortions are being performed in the United States of America every single day. You see, our nation has basically gone on to view human life as not all that important. We're teaching young people that they evolved from some ape-like creature. We're telling our elderly that if they don't like the quality of their life, they can just go ahead and order up that shot. Euthanasia. 4,500 unborn children are killed every single day. Oftentimes we hear people argue that religion and politics don't mix and that we shouldn't teach and preach on them. Friends, let me remind you, there's a strong difference between politics and morality, or politics and sin. You see, the Bible speaks very clearly. Proverbs chapter 6, these six things doth the Lord hate, yes, seven are an abomination unto Him, a proud look, a lying tongue, and hands that shed innocent blood. Before you march down that particular pathway towards an abomination to God, let me encourage you, find out exactly when He views life to begin.
1: Well, as Brad Harrop has reminded us, there is a difference between politics and morality, a difference between politics and sin, and we must stand against sin. Well, right now, our final segment of Good News Today brings us to our question and answer segment, our GNT Q&A. And today's question, what does it mean to witness for Christ? What does it mean to witness for Christ? Well, we cannot literally witness for Christ because we're not witnesses of the Christ. as were the apostles and others who had the privilege of seeing the Christ and of seeing the risen Christ. What we do today, if we're children of God and followers of Christ, if we're Christians, in other words, we simply tell others about the gospel of Christ. We teach the gospel of Christ, and we live the gospel of Christ throughout our lives. That's what we must do. Witnesses are those who have seen. We have not literally seen the Christ. John in 1 John writes, "That which was from the beginning, which we have heard, which we have seen with our eyes, which we have looked upon and our hands have handled concerning the word of life, the life was manifested, and we have seen and bear witness and declare to you that eternal life which was with the Father and was manifested to us." Now, he goes on in verse 3 to say that these things we have seen and heard we declare to you, that you also may have fellowship with us, and truly our fellowship is with the Father and with His Son, Jesus Christ. So John is saying, that which we have seen and heard we declare to you. John was a witness, and he had to have seen the risen Lord, because to be an apostle, one had to have seen the risen Lord. You remember that Paul talked about in 1 Corinthians 15 having seen

0: And now, admonition. Brought to you by the Collierville Church of Christ.
1: You've probably studied with someone who said a phrase like this or said it yourself. Well, I believe the Bible teaches. That's not how Jesus taught. When we look at Mark chapter 1, verses 16, 17, 18, 19, that area, you see that Jesus taught as one having authority. He taught so different from everyone else because he understood the scriptures and taught their meaning. Do not leave the impression with people when you interpret the Bible and teach people what the Word of God says, that it's just an opinion. Teach the Scriptures and teach them with the authority of the Word of God.
0: For more from the Collierville Church of Christ, visit colliervillecoc.org.
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2: Welcome to Good News Today, the program where you will always find good news no matter what else is happening in the world. I'm Jim Dearman, your host for Good News Today. We are so glad that you have joined us for what we like to call your daily dose of the best news ever, and we hope you are able to see us every day. We always begin our programs. If you are a regular viewer, you know that. We begin them with a devotional period, which consists of scripture reading, beautiful singing, and beautiful scenery, and then a brief study of our scripture. And today, that scripture is Matthew chapter 3, verses 1 through 6. We encourage you to be turning to Matthew 3, 1 through 6, and be ready to read along and study along with us. But if you're a regular viewer, you also know that I'll take this time to tell you what else is coming your way on Good News Today. And Glenn Colley comes our way to help us make the most of a minute. Business ethics, a difference between business ethics and ethics, period. Glenn will talk about that in a very informative Make the Most of a Minute segment. And we'll rock and reminisce with Tom Holland on the Pastime Porch. Some very, very crucial thoughts about reading the book and especially understanding the plan of salvation. And we can understand God's plan of salvation. Tom Holland rocks and reminisces with us from the Pastime Porch. And Brad Harab is along with some thoughts about alleged contradictions in the Bible. And that's all they are, alleged contradictions. They are not real contradictions. He'll give us an example of an alleged contradiction and explain it very logically. You will not want to miss that. And G&T Q&A, a question and a Bible answer. How long were the days of Genesis 1? We'll talk about that in that final segment. Again, we're so glad that you are with us and hope you're ready to read along with us now. As I read, as usual, from the New King James, Matthew chapter 3, verses 1 through 6. In those days, John the Baptist came, preaching in the wilderness of Judea, and saying, "Repent, for the kingdom of heaven is at hand." For this is he who was spoken of by the prophet Isaiah, saying, "The voice of one crying in the wilderness, prepare the way of the Lord, make his path straight." Now John himself was clothed in camel's hair with a leather belt around his waist, and his food was locusts and wild honey. Then Jerusalem, all Judea, and all the region around the Jordan went out to him and were baptized by him in the Jordan, confessing their sins.

0: Our reading today came from Matthew chapter 3, verses 1 through 6. Let's spend a little time together reviewing our reading today. In those days, John the Baptist came, preaching in the wilderness of Judea. Of course, John was the forerunner of the Christ, the one who prepared the way for the Lord. In fact, this text points to a prophecy to that very effect, that indeed he was the one who was prophesied, who would come as a preparer for the Lord, as one who would prepare a people for the coming of the Lord Jesus Christ. Now, as John came, he preached a baptism of repentance. He said, "Repent, for the kingdom of heaven is at hand." That's an interesting statement. Repent, for the kingdom of heaven is at hand. We have often talked about the kingdom of heaven and of the fact that it is equivalent to the church, that the church and the kingdom are one and the same institution. That is so important for us to emphasize because of the tragic false teaching that permeates the religious world today that tries to tell us that the two are different. That is, the kingdom is different from the church. The church is different from the kingdom. That the church is here now, the kingdom will be here later. Well, what did John come preaching? He came preaching, "Repent, for the kingdom of heaven is what? Is at hand." What does at hand mean? Near at hand. Now, if we turn over one chapter to Matthew 4:17, we see that Jesus preached the same thing. From that time, Jesus began to preach and to say, "Repent, for the kingdom of heaven is at hand." The kingdom of heaven is at hand. The kingdom was coming into existence very, very soon. In fact, in Mark 9, verse 1, Jesus made the statement that some of those who were standing there with him at that time would not die. They would not taste of death until they had seen the kingdom of God present, as the New King James says, present with power. Some standing here who will not taste death till they see the kingdom of God present with power. Now, it is evident then that the kingdom came very soon after the preaching of Jesus and the preaching of John, and the fact that some were still living at the time that the kingdom came, as Jesus said they would be. Now, that makes for some very old people who are still living on earth today if the kingdom has not come. Well, the kingdom has come, and the kingdom is the church. Remember, in Matthew 16:18-19, Jesus promised to build his church. You remember Peter made the confession that Jesus is the Christ, the Son of the living God, and Jesus responded, "Blessed are you, Simon Barjona, for flesh and blood has not revealed it to you, but my Father who's in heaven. And I say to you, you are Peter, and upon this rock," not Peter, but upon the confession, that great truth that Peter had just confessed, that Jesus is the Christ, upon this great foundational truth, Jesus said, "I will build my church. I will build my church, and the gates of Hades will not prevail against it." Now, the next verse, verse 19 of Matthew 16, "And I will give to you the keys to the kingdom of heaven." Now, wait a minute. John preached the kingdom of heaven is at hand. Jesus preached the kingdom of heaven is at hand. Jesus said the kingdom would come in the lifetime of some who were standing there with him. In Matthew 16:18-19, Jesus used the terms church and kingdom interchangeably. The church and the kingdom of heaven used interchangeably. Therefore, when we read Matthew 3 and verse 2, "Repent, for the kingdom of heaven is at hand," we could just as easily say, without doing any violence to the meaning of the text, "Repent, for the church is at hand." Same is true in Matthew 4:17. Jesus preached, "Repent, for the church is at hand." That's exactly right. The church and the kingdom are one and the same. And the kingdom came into existence, the church, that is, came into existence on that first Pentecost after the resurrection and ascension of Christ, as recorded in Acts chapter 2. And the terms of admission, the keys to the kingdom that Jesus promised Peter and the other apostles, those terms were used on that first Pentecost, and those terms included a belief in Jesus as the resurrected and ascended Christ. They included repentance from sin, confession of Jesus as the Christ, and burial and baptism for the forgiveness of sins. And some 3,000 souls rendered sweet obedience to those simple but essential terms on that day, and they were added to the church, the kingdom on that day. No, the church is not a future institution, nor is the kingdom, because they're one and the same. The church and the kingdom are one and the same. The church is here, the kingdom is here, therefore. Now, one day the Lord's going to come back and take the kingdom home to the Father in heaven, 1 Corinthians 15:24. The church is going to be taken home to the Father in heaven. The eternal phase of the kingdom will begin then, but the kingdom will not change. The kingdom is here now, and the kingdom is the church. It's that same kingdom. We need to fully appreciate that fact. Well, just quickly, a few of the other verses we read to highlight. For this is he who was spoken of by the prophet Isaiah. This takes us back to Isaiah 40 and verse 3, the voice of one crying in the wilderness, prepare the way of the Lord, make his paths straight. And of course, that was a prophecy concerning John the Baptist, fulfilled in his coming. Of course, John was a simple man. He was clothed in camel's hair with a leather belt around his waist, and his food was locust and wild honey. And verse 5 says, Jerusalem and all Judea, all the region around the Jordan went out to him. Now, that's not literally every single individual, but it's simply the use of the word all to indicate large numbers of people. And they were baptized, as our final verse in our reading tells us, by him in the Jordan, confessing their sins. Now, John's was a baptism of repentance to prepare the way of the Lord. It was for the remission of sins, and they confessed their sins. Of course, today, we are now in that new covenant that has been ushered in. Jesus has died, has been buried, has been raised from the dead. He has ascended to the Father. He is king over his kingdom, head over his church. They are one and the same, as we've pointed out. And the confession we make now is a confession of his authority as the Christ, that he is the Christ now, the risen Savior, the Son of the living God. And so the plan of salvation for us is still baptism for the remission of sins, but it is preceded by belief, repentance, and confession of Christ. It's understood, of course, that we're repenting of our sins, that our sins are to be washed away in the blood of Christ, the blood that's applied when we are buried in water for the forgiveness of our sins. The New Testament makes that abundantly clear, that our faith, our obedient faith, must culminate in our willingness to be buried in water where the blood of Christ is applied to cleanse us from our sins. And then we live thereafter as faithful children of God, and we follow one standard of ethics. Glenn Colley's going to talk about ethics, and someone who was to write a book about business ethics and what the response was. It was a good response, and there are some good thoughts coming your way right now, as always, as Glenn Colley helps us make the most of a minute.
1: You ever come to a decision and wonder what is the ethical thing to do? Ethics describes a person's standard of right and wrong in the treatment of others. I read an interesting book the other day by John C. Maxwell about ethics. In the beginning of the book, he tells how the publisher contacted him and said, I want a book on business ethics. He immediately responded, there's no such thing as business ethics, just ethics. And they apply equally across the board. Well, Maxwell is exactly right. Jesus taught the greatest rule of ethics ever known to man, and you can use it anywhere or with anyone, anytime in your life. Here's how it goes. Do unto others as you'd have them do unto you. Matthew chapter 7 and verse 12. A true Christian is going to be a Christian all of the time and with everyone. I'm Glenn Colley, hoping you make the most of your minutes.
0: Oh, don't we wish that all people would follow that golden rule about which Glenn has reminded us. We appreciate Glenn Colley. We appreciate Tom Holland and his pastime porch thoughts. We are friends of the porch, as Tom calls us, and we're going to move out and rock and reminisce with Tom in just a little bit. But right now, we're going to take a break to give you some contact information because we would like to hear from you here at Good News Today. We appreciate our viewers so very much, and we want to hear from you. We'll give you that contact information during the break, but as we go to the break, as always, we want to remind you of some of the congregations that make Good News Today possible.

0: 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That's 1-888-805-3390. We'd like to hear from you. 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We remind you that this is program number 770, number 770. 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Everything is free that we offer on Good News Today and on the Gospel Broadcasting Network, of which Good News Today is a part. Right now, it is time for us to move out and rock and reminisce for a little while on the Pastime Porch with our good friend Tom Holland.
1: It's such a joy to have you visit with me on my porch. I call you Friends of Tom's Porch. And when I meet you in different places and you tell me that you visit with me on the porch, it always makes my day. A man had gone to a movie theater, and as he watched the movie, he happened to observe that by him was a dog. And this large dog was up in the seat watching the movie. And the man kept observing that dog. The dog was intently watching that movie. And then the dog started crying. I mean, it was evident that the dog was crying. And the fellow could not contain himself, so he looks over to the owner of the dog and said, "Did you know your dog is crying while he's looking at that movie?" And the man said, "Yes, and it amazes me, because when he read the book on which this movie is made, he didn't shed a tear." You know, sometimes when we think about how things are coming across and how we read or don't read, when he read the book, I want us to think about reading the book. In Ephesians chapter 3, the apostle, starting in verse 1, said, "For this cause I, Paul, the prisoner of Jesus Christ, for you Gentiles, if you've heard of the dispensation of the grace of God, which was given me to youward, how that by revelation he made known unto me the mystery, as I wrote afore in few words, whereby when you read, you may understand my knowledge in the mystery of Christ." The question is, how do we read? Now, Jesus asked that question to a lawyer. Back in the 10th chapter of the book of Luke, we have a lawyer that was going to test Jesus. And so he said, "What is the great commandment in the law?" And Jesus responded by saying, "What is written, and how do you read?" Well, the way we read is very important to whether or not we acquire the necessary information that we must have in order to become a child of God, in order to be saved from sin, in order to live as a saved person, and to go home to heaven when we die. It's written in 1 Timothy 2 and verse 4, "God will have all men to be saved and to come unto the knowledge of the truth." Look at that connection. Salvation and a knowledge of the truth, because it's in the truth that we learn. And I'm talking about the truth of the Word of God. When Jesus said in John 17 and verse 17, "Sanctify them through thy truth, thy word is truth." That's what I'm talking about. And so a knowledge of that truth in the Word of the Lord is a means by which we may indeed receive salvation from a gracious God and a loving Lord. For example, it's in the truth that we learn that in sin we're lost and have an acute need to be saved. In spite of all the rationalizations, philosophical, theological, biological, that people give for excusing themselves with regard to not obeying the Lord and not being saved, in spite of all of that, we learn in the Scripture that all have sinned and come short of the glory of God, Romans 3:23, and therefore the acute need of salvation. It's in the Scripture, it's in the Word, it's in the truth that when we read it correctly, we see what God's love and mercy and grace has done. It's provided for us that deliverance from the power and consequences of sin, which the Bible summarizes in one concept, saved or salvation. Now, we also learn what we must do in order to receive God's gift, namely, our own salvation. Believing in Jesus Christ is not optional. He said in John 8:24, except you believe that I am He, you shall die in your sins. And so, not only is this business of believing in Christ an imperative, but so is repenting of sins. Jesus said, repent or perish, Luke 13:3. Repenting is when you change your mind about the way that you have been living and the way you shall live. And then confessing the Lord and being baptized as He commands. Jesus said, he that believeth and is baptized shall be saved. He put the salvation after the belief and the baptism. He didn't put it after the belief and then the baptism being optional. So we can, if we read correctly, come to a knowledge of the truth of salvation. And then as saved people, we can have the hope of being eternally saved, that eternal salvation that's going to be revealed when Jesus comes, because the New Testament tells us very plainly, very clearly how to work out our own salvation, as Paul would say in Philippians 2:12, work out your own salvation with fear and trembling. It's in that truth of God that we learn how to live as saved people. But it comes back to this question, how do you read? Do you read sincerely or do you read critically? Do you read conscientiously or do you read carelessly? How do we read? Remember, how I read the Word of God is going to impact my eternal destiny. Thank you for visiting with me on my porch today. I'm having a great time out here, and you make it great by letting me visit with you.
0: Salvation, so vitally important, and we can understand God's plan of salvation, as Tom Holland has pointed out. We simply need to read the book. Read the book with an open mind. And truly, we can come away with a full understanding of what God requires of us to be pleasing to Him. You know, as we read that book, we're going to find that it is truly inspired of God, that it does not contain any contradictions, despite what some have contended throughout the years. That is, they have alleged that there are contradictions. Brad Harrop shares some thoughts with us right now about those alleged contradictions.
2: Does the Bible contain contradictions? You know, there are a lot of websites out there that are trying to teach maybe you or your children that the Bible's got errors in it. They offer up brief scenarios, like, for instance, the death of Judas. We know in Matthew 27:5, the text says that he went outside and he hung himself after realizing what he had done to Jesus Christ. And yet we flip open our Bibles and we look at Acts 1:18, where the text, speaking of Judas, talks about him falling headlong and his entrails busting out. So which one was it? A lot of times people look at those two different accounts and they assume that there is really a contradiction in the Bible. But my question to you would be, could not both be accurate? When a person dies, oftentimes the very first thing to start happening is the bacteria within your body, the bacteria you've been able to keep under control, begin to flourish, producing gases. It causes your skin to then expand. You see, friends, I know that Judas went out and hung himself, and I suspect what happened very soon thereafter, those bacteria were growing, his skin was being stretched taut, and one of two things, either a rope broke and he fell headlong, his entrails burst out, or maybe somebody came and they cut him down because of a religious holiday. But you see, there is no contradiction. Both could be correct. In order for it to be a contradiction, it would have to be one but not the other. You see, those who challenge the Bible the most are usually the ones who've read it. the least.
0: Well, people do need to just simply spend time with the Word of God and approach it fairly. And if they'll do that, they're going to come away with a full understanding and strong conviction that this is like no other book. This is the Word of God. Right now, it's time for a quick answer to our Bible question today. How long were the days of Genesis 1? How long were the days of Genesis 1? They're just like our days now, solar days, 24-hour days. They are not long periods of time. We understand that the word day is sometimes used to indicate a longer period of time. Even in Genesis chapter 2, verse 4, this is the history of the heavens and the earth when they were created in the day that the Lord God made the earth and the heavens. That's the way we use day sometimes. We say, well, back in my day, we did such and such. Well, that's the way day is used there. But when it comes to the days of creation, they are 24-hour days. The Hebrew word yom, Y-O-M, there, when it's preceded by the numeral, as in first, second, third, in Scripture, it is always a reference to a 24-hour period of time. That's just one of many proofs that could be offered, if time permitted, to clearly show that the days are 24-hour days. The evolutionary theory tries to introduce things. The theistic evolution tries to introduce a long period of time, the day-age theory, as it is called, but it is not found in Scripture. Thanks for being with us for another edition of Good News Today.

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0: It's 73 degrees.
2: Letting go and letting God is a statement made quite often, and it's a worthy statement. 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
3: 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We're so glad you've decided to listen to our program today. In a world of challenges, we need God's Word to help us face those challenges. 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
2: Thank you to our Jay Webb, and greetings to all of you. 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Let's begin with a reading from Hebrews 11, 23 through 29. We're going to spend some time talking about Moses today. By faith, Moses, when he was born, was hidden 3 months by his parents because they saw he was a beautiful child, and they were not afraid of the king's command. By faith, Moses, when he became of age, refused to be called the son of Pharaoh's daughter, choosing rather to suffer affliction with the people of God than to enjoy the passing pleasures of sin, esteeming the reproach of Christ greater riches than the treasures in Egypt, for he looked to the reward. By faith he forsook Egypt, not fearing the wrath of the king, for he endured as seeing him who is invisible. By faith he kept the Passover and the sprinkling of blood, lest he who destroyed the firstborn should touch them. By faith they passed through the Red Sea as by dry land, whereas the Egyptians, attempting to do so, were drowned. That's Hebrews 11, 23 through 29, and five times we see Moses by faith. You know, friends, letting go and letting God is a statement made quite often. It is a statement that is worthy, and one can clearly see how Moses and his work let God, or allowed God, to make the difference by faith. A faith that was not simply mouthed, but one that moved. A faith not just observed, but a faith that obeyed. True godly faith, true biblical faith, is an obedient faith. It follows the example of Christ rather than the expression of ourselves. Let's study Moses as one who let go and let God, and we want to make some application for our lives. But first, friends, we have another Old Testament character that is worthy of study. How about a free study about Job? Here is our Jay Webb.
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2: In letting go and letting God, one must avoid the pleasures of sin. Moses made a choice. We know that in verse 25, that he chose to suffer affliction. And the text even affirms that sin is a pleasure. Well, after all, sin is deceptive. Its leader is a deceiver. Old Satan, the old serpent, Revelation 12 and verse 9 and Revelation 20 and verse 10. The definition of sin, 1 John 3:4 calls it transgression of the law, to go beyond the mark or that which is written. All unrighteousness is sin, 1 John 5:17. Those that know to do good and do it not, to them it is sin, James 4:17. We're reminded from such text as 2 Corinthians 6 and verse 17 that we are to come out and be separate from the world of sin. That we need to come out, and that's why we see the beauty of faith in God. You know, without faith it is impossible to please God, Hebrews 11:6. And Jesus said in John 8:24, "Except you believe that I am He, ye shall die in your sins." We're talking about faith in God. When we let go and let God, then we want to allow God to instruct us of what we need to do to be obedient unto Him. Think about it. If God in His Word teaches through Christ we are to repent of our sins, and it does in Luke 13:3, then we need to repent of our sins. If God teaches through His Word and through Christ that we are to confess Christ, well, that is Matthew 10:32 and 33. And with the heart man believes unto righteousness, with the mouth confession is made unto salvation, Romans 10:9 and 10. And then we are to be baptized into Christ, for Christ did command baptism based upon faith. Mark 16 and verse 16, one puts on Christ in baptism, Galatians 3:27. According to the words of Peter, baptism doth also now save us, 1 Peter 3:21. And that corresponds perfectly with what Peter said in Acts 2 and verse 38, to repent and be baptized, every one of you, in the name of Jesus Christ, for the remission of sins. Dear friends, in letting go and letting God, we must avoid the pleasures of sin and to obey the gospel of Christ and to begin a faithful walk for Him. That brings us to number two. In letting go and letting God, one must keep on embracing faith. How many times did we see, pertaining to Moses, by faith, by faith, by faith? We need to leave the sin behind us, to lay aside the weight and the sin which so easily besets us, Hebrews 12 and 2. And think about Paul, to where he said in Philippians 3 and verse 7, the things that were gained to me, those he counted loss for Christ, when he gave the list of all the things that he had attained. The faith that brought us to obedience will keep us obedient. Remember, Hebrews 11:6, without faith it is impossible to please Him. For he that comes to God must believe that He is. Okay, my faith must take me to God and must draw me closer to God and be obedient to His will. Without faith, it is impossible to please Him. He that comes to God must believe that He is, and that He is a rewarder of them that diligently seek Him. Keep on embracing faith. Here's number three. In letting go and letting God, one must choose the right values. Now think about Moses' parents. Now in Exodus 6 and verse 20, they are identified as Amram and Jochebed. They were of the tribe of Levi, the tribe that God put forth as the priestly tribe in the Old Testament. And they prepared themselves to let Moses go. They were faithful unto God, and that will make a great difference with the child. Ephesians 6 and verse 4 and Titus 2 and verse 4 of the older teaching the younger, and how Moses was prepared in the ark in the bulrushes, and how Pharaoh's daughter found him. And yet, let's just think about this in a moment. But, you know, when you look at the descriptions of Moses as a child, it's rather interesting. Exodus 2 and verse 2 called him a goodly child. Stephen said he was one that was exceeding fair, Acts 7 and verse 20. In Hebrews 11:23, we note him as a proper child or a beautiful child. He was something special for God, and yes, his mama knew that. She prepared him for the next step of life. When we go to Exodus chapter 2, verses 2 and 3, she clearly knew how to prepare the ark of bulrushes, and she knew someone would find him. And Jochebed had some inkling of Pharaoh's daughter coming to the riverside. After all, she's a woman, and usually four maidens would assist a daughter of royalty. Who was keeping watch? How about Abraham's sister? This was believed to be Miriam. She was called a maid in verses 7 and 8 of Exodus 2. And according to the Hebrew of the word, she was a teenager. Thus, she was responsible, keeping watch. And Moses knew his background, as we note in Exodus 3 and verse 11. I wonder who was the one that let him know. Well, the conclusive evidence was his mother. Wow, what a beautiful account of Moses. and thorough preparation will result in a prepared child to meet the world with proper values and a faith to let them go, and a faith that will take them onward because we let God. Friends, I submit to you a fourth one. When we let go, we must never lose sight of the reward of God. You see, by faith, Moses saw it. We must press toward that prize, Philippians 3, verse 14. And to hear the words of our Savior, "Well done, thou good and faithful servant," Matthew 25, 21 through 23. Dear friends, do you need to let go and let God? 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
2: Dear friends, in letting go and letting God, we learn about a victorious faith through the life of Moses. For faith in God will take us further away from the past of sin that we have let go. And faith in God will help us to stay further away from sin. It will help us to hone ourselves and honor the right values that we can instruct to our families. And faith in God will always bring us closer to the rewards of God. Don't forget, folks, faith is simply more than just, "I believe." Faith is not simply mouthed. Faith moves us. Faith is not something we observe and say, "Well, I believe in God," but it's a faith that obeys God. Let's follow the example of Christ and less expression of ourselves. True biblical faith is obedience unto God. Let's pursue that obedience today. And let's continue our studies together another time. My friends, thank you always for joining me on the International Gospel Hour broadcast. Regardless of where you hear us from, please join us each and every time. I'm Jeff Archie, and friends, keep listening.
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4: 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Chapter 1, Something Remarkable Happened. How powerful are my prayers? Chapter 2, Something Awful Happened. How do I keep prayer from destroying my faith when God doesn't seem to answer? Chapter 3, Something Dreadful Happened. How do I pray when my heart won't let me, when I try, when I want to, but I just can't seem to pray? And then chapter 4, Something Wonderful Happened. How can I believe in a God who disappoints me? How can I learn to trust again? Something happened when I prayed. 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

0: and welcome again to Counterpoint. I'm Mike Hixon, and with me today, as always, B.J. Clark. B.J., good to be with you.
1: It's great to be with you.
0: B.J., today we want to talk about New Testament worship. And I know that you're well aware of the fact that the word worship means acts of reverence paid to deity. Mm-hmm. It seems like in the religious world today that much of the worship is more, I guess, man-centered rather than God-centered. And people have become seeker-friendly, so to speak. Mm-hmm. Is that biblical? And if not, how do you counter that trend?
1: We've forgotten what worship is designed to do. Worship was never designed to be in and of itself a thing that pleases mankind, although it does have some fringe benefits for sure. The bottom line of worship is to praise God and to glorify Him, as you noted in the definition, mm-hmm. to pay acts of service or homage, to kiss toward is the literal meaning, mm-hmm. Deity, and to say, you are worthy of our praise. And so many times today, worship has turned into not what does God want, what has God specified in His Word, but what do I want? What do the masses want? What do the people in our community want? And that's why you see 10-piece rock bands and skits and all kinds of unusual things going on, because they're trying to satisfy the demands of man rather than delve into the Word of God and see what it is that He wants done in worship.
0: You know, we talk about worship and the fact that it is intended to be God-centered.
1: Right.
0: In John chapter 4, verse 24, Jesus said, God is spirit.

0: Testament.
1: Right, you just hit the key right there with that reference to the New Testament. Jesus in Matthew 4:10 said, "Thou shalt worship the Lord thy God, and him only shalt thou serve." And so we know the object of worship is limited to Almighty God. And so we start delving into the New Testament saying, okay, God has said what it is that we're to do and when we're to do it as well, because in Acts 20 and verse 7, it was upon the first day of the week that the disciples came together to break bread when taking the Lord's Supper. And they were told in 1 Corinthians 16 to lay something aside to give on the first day of the week with reference to giving. And so using the Bible as our GPS system to guide us from point A to the point of worshiping God acceptably, we know that God has made it plain as to what he wants done. And certainly we have people today that would come along and say, well, let's change it. And, you know, Mike, even though it's an Old Testament text, we remember the New Testament says whatsoever things were written aforetime were written for our learning. Right. It strikes me that we have a lot of modern day Jeroboams.
0: Yep.
1: In 1 Kings chapter 12, Jeroboam had become the first king of the northern kingdom of Israel, and he took some terrible advice from some people. He was afraid that some of his people would go back down south to Jerusalem and worship there instead as God directed. So he put golden calves at Dan and Bethel, and he said, these are your gods, worship. So he changed the object of worship. But then the Bible says also in verse number 31, he made a house of high places, made priests of the lowest of the people, which were not of the sons of Levi. He changed the people that were authorized to lead in worship. Then he changed the time. He ordained a feast in the eighth month, 15th day of the month. He made it like the feast they were used to. And that's the way worship changes sometimes take place. People will tweak something just a little bit and make it different than what God required, but it's close enough that people don't get all up in arms about it. And this Jeroboam also changed the time. Verse 33, I'll close out my remarks with this. He offered upon the altar which he'd made in Bethel the 15th day of the eighth month, even in the month which he devised of his own heart. Now, his spirit is unfortunately still alive today.
0: Sure.
1: There are people in New Testament times who are devising their worship not out of God's inspired word in the New Testament. They're doing it out of their own heart.
2: Well, you know, I think that's a tremendous example, Jeroboam, in the fact that he invoked numerous changes.
1: Mm-hmm.
2: And all of those changes were a departure from the divine pattern. And we talk about a pattern today, and I know that in the minds of some people, that has become a negative term. But really, Scripture is a pattern for our behavior. And, of course, in 2 Timothy chapter 1, Paul said, "Hold fast the form of sound words." That is the pattern. He said, "Which thou hast heard of me in faith and love, which are in Christ Jesus."
1: Mm-hmm.
2: And so there is a divine pattern. I think again about Romans chapter 6 when Paul said, "But God be thanked that whereas you were the servants of sin, you obeyed from the heart that form, that pattern of doctrine." So we're appealing to what the Bible has to say. Colossians 3 verse 17, "Whatever you do in word or deed, do all in the name of," which would be by the authority of.
1: Right.
2: B.J., what is it about man that seems to, what is it about man that for whatever reason seeks to invoke changes in things that God has ordained?
1: It's a good question, and it dates all the way back to Genesis 4, near the earliest of times, when Cain and Abel both worshiped God, but only one worshiped him acceptably.
2: Mm-hmm.
1: And this idea that it doesn't really matter what we do or how we do it as long as we do it toward God,
2: Well,
1: that's obviously false, because Cain wasn't worshiping some idol god. He wasn't worshiping the devil. He wasn't worshiping anything or anyone that was wrong, but he was worshiping God in an incorrect way. Fashion.
2: That's right.
1: That's why Hebrews chapter 11 and verse 4 says, "By faith, Abel offered a more excellent sacrifice than Cain, and his gifts testify to the fact that he was righteous, and Cain's were not." And so you can't say, well, God will accept our worship no matter what we do, because God in the opening pages of the Bible says, I don't accept worship just because it's

0: it's directed toward me. It needs to be directed toward me in the way that I've prescribed. Cain did not do by faith what Abel did by faith. Faith comes by hearing the word of God. And Cain did what the word of God requested. Abel did what the word of God requested is what I should say, and Cain didn't.
1: That's right. That's exactly right. And you know, we want to make sure that we follow what the Bible has to say. And this whole concept of change, as you mentioned a moment ago, going all the way back to Genesis chapter 4, in the New Testament, one of the passages that came to mind as you were talking a moment ago about Jeroboam, Colossians chapter 2, will worship.
0: Yes.
1: And really the whole idea there, that word will worship means worship that is according to man's own fancy, so to speak.
0: Exactly.
1: And you know, there's a lot of worship today that is being supposedly offered to God that does not meet the criterion of New Testament Scripture.
0: And it's interesting that Jesus said, "In vain do they worship me, teaching for doctrines the commandments of men." Matthew chapter 15, verses 8 and 9. And so in the time of our Lord's of ministry on earth, there were people that were worshiping incorrectly, in vain, he says, because why were they doing it in vain? What made their worship vain? Because it wasn't patterned after the word of God, it was patterned after the doctrines, plural,
1: right,
0: and commandments, plural, of men. When you see the word doctrine as it relates to the teaching of Christ, it's singular, the doctrine of Christ.
1: Right.
0: It's a unit of teaching that is something that we can follow today just as they followed it then. The apostles' doctrine, not doctrines.
1: That's right.
0: There was a unity. Mm-hmm. But when it comes to the doctrines, plural, and commandments of men, it is plural because that's the problem with it. There's so many different things that are being taught. And you can go to just about any church on any street corner and walk into their building, and some of them will be worshiping this way and some of them will be worshiping this way. And yet you start looking for that kind of worship in the New Testament church and you just don't see the same kinds of things being done, because the apostles' doctrine was guiding and governing the first century church. The doctrines and commandments of men are guiding so many men in the 21st century.
1: Well, and really and truly, in today's world, even though we're some, 20 centuries removed from the first century, we are to follow the apostles' doctrine. You know, in Acts 2:42, it says they continued steadfastly in the apostles' doctrine, singular, as you said, one doctrine. And then you mentioned the multiplicity of things that are going on in churches today. And it reminds me of 1 Corinthians chapter 1 when Paul addressed the problem of division.
0: Right.
1: And he said in order to correct that, he said you have to all speak the same thing.
0: Mm-hmm.
1: And the only way we could ever speak the same thing is to go back to this book that we call Scripture.
0: It's interesting you mentioned Acts 2:42. For a long time I studied that text and never noticed something that a scholar by the name of J.W. McGarvey pointed out. He was a brother in Christ, and he pointed out that really that passage contains the acts of worship mentioned in it. Verse 42 of Acts 2, they continued steadfastly in the apostles' doctrine and fellowship. One of the words used to describe communion is the same Greek word used here to describe fellowship. It's a joining together in the commemoration of the death of Christ. And then it says in breaking of bread, there's your Lord's Supper.
1: Mm-hmm.
0: And in prayers.
1: That's right.
0: And there is, of course, the prayer aspect. And we sing. When we sing, we also fellowship because it's joint participation.
1: That's right.
0: Is what that word means. We teach and admonish one another in psalms, hymns, and spiritual songs, Colossians 3:16 and Ephesians 5:19. And so the apostles' doctrine would also include the preaching, the idea of preaching. So right there embedded in that tiny little verse, you find the preaching, the Lord's Supper, the singing, and the praying, and those things. The giving is also a form of joint participation. We have communion in giving to God. And so all of that's embedded in that tiny little text there in Acts 2:42.
1: It's amazing how rich one passage can be. And Brother McGarvey obviously drew those nuggets of truth out of that text based on study. BJ, one of the things that has become so common, and it unfortunately has made its way into the church as well, this seeker-friendly mentality.
0: Yeah.
1: And the idea, the thrust behind it is, okay, let's find out what the community,
0: mm-hmm,
1: what the people want, and on the basis of what the masses want, that's what we're going to do. So we're going to cater our worship to really draw the people. And it may be that we have to, as you mentioned a moment ago, tweak something here or there, maybe introduce something a little bit new. Mm-hmm. But we're going to do that in an effort to reach the people. And somehow it's as if, because we're concerned about reaching people, that negates, you know, that negates the fact that you're violating Scripture.
0: You know, this idea of pragmatism says whatever works is acceptable as long as it gets you results. And so some of these folks have said, we ought to do just what you said, take a survey and find out what the market wants. What's the marketplace demand? What's the consumer seeking, as you said? And in Leviticus 18, back in the Old Testament, and again, I refer to these principles because Paul said that these things were written for our learning, right, not suggesting that this governs New Testament worship in all of its acts, but it does in the principle of following obedience and doing what God says. In Leviticus 18, God warned this idea of trying to be like others. He said in verse 2, speak to the children of Israel, say to them, I am the Lord your God. That's start. Start right there. That's where it starts. Because I'm God, I have the right to tell you what to do. Mm-hmm. Verse 3, after the doings of the land of Egypt wherein you dwelt, shall you not do. So don't do what they did where you used to live. Mm-hmm. And after the doings of the land of Canaan, whither I bring you, shall you not do, neither shall you walk in their ordinances. You shall do my judgments and keep mine ordinances to walk therein. I am the Lord your God, and you shall therefore keep my statutes, my judgments, which if a man do, he shall live in them. I am the Lord. In other words, I have the right to decide what you do and don't do. Don't be influenced by the peer pressure of where you used to live or the peer pressure of where you're going to worship their idol gods. You worship me and me alone, and don't let the surrounding influence cause you to do differently.
1: Great point. You know, in 1 Corinthians chapter 4, Paul talks about how we are not to go beyond that which is written.
0: There you go.
1: And you know, for whatever reason, it seems like people today feel, and maybe that's the thrust of the whole thing. It's you know, it feels good,
0: yeah,
1: so do it. But it's almost like, you know, we've decided that, hey, you know, we have the latitude to decide, okay, this is going to work, or we think this is going to work, so we can do that. And we're justified in doing that, but on the basis of what you just read a moment ago, That's not true.
0: No, and we've actually, it's ironic. We're supposed to be worshiping God in worship, but when we take worship and make it what we want to be, we're actually worshiping ourselves in that sense, because we've exalted ourselves above God and thus have essentially said, we're worshiping you in name only. We're actually doing what we want, what we'll worship, as you yeah. mentioned earlier from Colossians 2. And God is not glorified when we do what we want to do. In fact, that's what the middle letter of the word sin is all about, I, what I want. Well, worship is not about what I want. It's about what God deserves. And He is, according to the book of Psalms and Chronicles, both of these passages have this idea of worshiping God in the beauty of holiness and in reverence.
1: Absolutely.
0: He is the creator. Look, I didn't create a universe. I can't create a universe. No, I don't deserve anyone's worship. But when you look at God, verse 2 of Psalm 29, give unto the Lord the glory due unto His name. Worship the Lord in the beauty of holiness. He deserves our praise. And thus, if we really want to honor Him, then we're going to do what He asks us to do in the way that He asks us to do it.
1: I was thinking about that nugget in connection with what you just read from Psalms in Psalm 89. God is greatly to be feared in the assembly of the saints and to be had in reverence by all them that are about Him. There is a sense of reverential awe that ought to accompany our worship. We're in the presence of God.
0: Amen.
1: And as you mentioned, we are there to bow in homage before the Creator of all the earth. Mm-hmm. And are there benefits and blessings associated with worship? Well, yes. But the focus is on God.
0: It is. It's not. We get the benefits of it, but it's all for Him. He deserves that time of praise. When we sing to Him, our focus needs to be on Him. When we're taking the Lord's Supper, It's all the Godward, and that's the whole point of it.
1: Wouldn't that fall under what Jesus was talking about in John 4:24 when he said, God is spirit, and they that worship him must worship him in spirit.
0: There you go.
1: The right attitude.
0: Mm-hmm.
1: And again, you know, it's about having the attitude that I'm here to please God.
0: Right. And you know, that's a good point, Mike, because conceivably someone could go through the five acts of worship we read about in the New Testament and not do anything unscriptural in the mechanics of how they go about it, as far as doing something that's not authorized. But if their heart is not in it, and if they're thinking about what time is the ball game today, or what time are we going to beat so-and-so to lunch at this particular restaurant, then the focus is skewed. And even if you technically go through the proper motions, remember that the children of Israel were still bringing sacrifices to God in Psalm 40, but then here's the problem. They were not doing it with the right attitude, with the right spirit. Sacrifice and offering thou didst not desire, verse 6 says. That seems like a contradiction of Leviticus. What Psalmist David says, God didn't require sacrifice and offering. Well, there's what we call an ellipsis there. There's a word implied that's not stated. Sacrifice and offering alone, that's right, you didn't desire. Verse number 8, I delight to do thy will, O my God. These people were doing what they did without any delight in it at all. It was a drudgery. It was a must. Paul says not to give grudgingly or of necessity, mm-hmm, but God loves a cheerful giver. 2 Corinthians chapter 9, and verse 6, 7.
1: That really reminds me of the spirit of the times of Amos. You know, Amos addressed a nation of people that with regard to the Sabbath day. Uh-huh. And we're not under the Sabbath today. Obviously, that was given to the children of Israel based on Deuteronomy chapter 5. But their intent was, let's hurry up and get through the Sabbath so we can get back to business.
0: Amen.
1: And I think, as you said a moment ago, we can go through the mechanics of worship, but if the heart's not there, I remember hearing Franklin Camp talk one time about worshiping God in spirit. And one illustration that comes to mind is the Lord's Supper. Mm-hmm. You know, Paul said, as often as you eat this bread and drink this cup, you do show forth the Lord's death till he come again. And our minds are to go back to the cross. Now, there are other things involved. But I remember hearing Brother Camp ask the question, where is the mind when you partake of the Lord's Supper? You know, where is the mind as you're singing hymns of praise to God? Where is the mind when you're listening to the Word of God preached? And I think that's a fair question.
0: I can remember as a little boy growing up and then thinking how wonderful it would be to finally become a Christian and wait on the table. And I remember getting quite an education, though, when I started walking down and passing trays down the aisles and the rows of the members there, because I saw everything from a woman powdering her face during the Lord's Supper to a woman balancing her checkbook, and making faces at the baby and cooing and all kinds of things that people do, sure, that are really not inherently wrong but are misplaced in that time frame, because that's not the time to catch up on, you know, our email. And in this digital age, yeah, it's really sad. I went and preached at a congregation one time where the elders stood up and said, we hate to do this in a worship service like this with visitors present, but we feel we must. Young people, you need to know that when you post things on your Facebook, that's time stamped. And when we see that going on during worship services, like was going on, a conversation that was being carried on by young people during worship last week, we feel like we need to educate the parents as to what's going on. How sad
1: that
0: this is going on, where people are being so distracted by the affairs of this life, the cares of this life. Mark chapter 4 talks about how there are some who are consumed with the cares of this life. And that is not what worship's all about, is trying to catch up on our texting and our email.
1: Well, you know, I know that I, like you, have probably been in worship services where the brother who would lead in corporate prayer would talk about, help us, God, to put away the distractions of the world and focus. And really, you know, the mind has to be engaged for worship to be pleasing to God. I mean, we can follow the truth, but if the mind's not engaged, as you mentioned a moment ago, we're just going through the mechanics of it.
0: Right.
1: And so getting back to that idea, you know, BJ, one of the casualties of worship today has become biblical preaching.
0: Yeah.
1: And there are just a whole lot of folks that have opted for drama, whether it be a skit or whatever, some type of presentation. And, you know, if you look at that as opposed to what Scripture teaches, how do we educate people and get them back to the Bible?
0: You know, in 1 Corinthians chapter 1, Paul said that it pleased God by the foolishness of preaching to save them that believe. And Paul wasn't saying, of course, that preaching was foolish, but in the minds of the Greeks, many of them considered some of those things to be a foolishness. The content of the message was to them beyond, you know, they couldn't believe that God would actually become flesh and dwell among men and bleed for man. But preaching was always the means whereby God designed to save the lost. And think about this. Some people say, well, they didn't understand what it was like to have dramatic skits and presentations, right? Well, wait a minute. Corinth was in Greece, and Greek theater and culture was well known to Paul and to the people of that day. And Paul didn't say, dramatize the gospel. I was sent to dramatize the gospel. He said, Christ sent me not to baptize, but to preach, 1 Corinthians chapter 1. And that preaching is the way in which faith is produced, because faith comes by hearing and hearing by the word of God, Romans 10, 17. And when you see Paul telling Timothy, preach the word, that still works today when it's tried. 2 Timothy chapter 4 and verse 2.
1: Well, you know, Isaiah promised in Isaiah chapter, in the book of Isaiah, in chapter 55, he said that God's word would not return to him void. And I believe that.
0: Mm-hmm.
1: And I think there is a point in which we have to have faith in the power of the gospel. Romans 1:16, I'm not ashamed of the gospel, for it is the power of God unto salvation. What about, as we think about preaching, I know our time's almost gone, but there is a lot of so-called preaching that really lacks any punch. I guess I would say there's just no substance there.
0: Yeah.
1: What's the cause of that, BJ?
0: Well, it's, you know, this desire to not offend anyone or hurt anyone's feelings sometimes is the genesis of that. I can't say directly what but the Bible says, Titus, you speak with all authority. Titus 2:15. And then 2 Timothy 4 says, not only preach the word, but reprove and rebuke. But we do also exhort with all longsuffering and doctrine. But never was there an attempt on the part of the apostles and the preachers of the first century to just say whatever a man might tolerate. They preached the word instant, in season, out of season, when they like it, when they don't, Brother Keeble used to say.
1: That's right.
0: And so preaching the word is always the right thing to do. Ezekiel was told in his day, look, when you preach this word that I've given you, son of man, chapter 2 of Ezekiel, you're going to get some hard looks. They're going to look at you and with disdain and rebellious hearts. He said, you just go ahead and preach anyway. At least they'll know a preacher's been among them.
1: Absolutely.
0: And we have to do that today in our day and time, is preach the word in season, out of season.
1: Well, great point. I'm reminded of Paul in Acts chapter 20 when he talked to the elders of Ephesus while in Miletus, and he said, I kept back nothing that was profitable for you. And you know, God knows what's best.
0: Yes.
1: And the only thing that's going to satisfy the soul, and really the only thing that's going to bring about a penitent heart and produce faith, etc., is the gospel.
0: Still the power.
1: You know, in Acts chapter 20, when Paul was about to close that word of exhortation to those brethren, he said, I commend you to God and to the word of his grace, which is able to build you up and give you an inheritance among all them which are sanctified in Christ Jesus. The word worked then, it'll work today. We just have to have faith in it.
0: That's right. Has not lost its power.
1: BJ, thank you so much. And it's always a joy to be with you. And we appreciate you being a part of our program today. We hope that what's been said has been helpful. And see you again next week. God bless you.

0: the children of Israel with their journey throughout the wilderness, we learn some very special words in Deuteronomy chapter 2, beginning with verse 1. Then we turned and took our journey into the wilderness by the way of the Red Sea, as the Lord spake unto me, and we compassed Mount Seir many days. And the Lord spake unto me, saying, You have compassed this mountain long enough, turn you northward. You know, dear friends, sometimes we find ourselves going many days, compassing or circling different mountains. And dear friends, there are some mountains we need to quit circling. May I submit to you that worry is one of those mountains, around and around with emotions all torn into pieces. In Philippians 4:6, Paul says, Be careful, or anxious, if you will. Be careful for nothing, but in everything by prayer and supplication with thanksgiving, let your requests be made known unto God. Dear friends, we need to turn it over to the Lord. The worry, the concern, the strife that tears us within. Always remember a rule of thumb concerning worry. If you cannot do anything about it, worry's not going to change it. And if you can do something about it, then work and don't worry. Let us pray to God again. Let our requests be made known unto God who hears his children. Another mountain is ignorance. Hosea 4 verse 6, we read that my people are destroyed for a lack of knowledge. Ignorance will destroy us. Those at Berea did not allow ignorance to permeate their lives. For in Acts 17, 10 and 11, we learn that they were more noble than those in Thessalonica, in that they received the word with readiness of mind and searched the scriptures daily whether those things were so. Let us grow in our knowledge and put it to use. 2 Peter 3 and verse 18. We can waste precious time with worry and ignorance. And dear friends, those are mountains we need to quit compassing or circling because they're getting us nowhere. Let's turn to the Word of God and grow therein each and every day of our lives. I'm Jeff Archie, and that's my humble opinion.
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1: It's 79 degrees.
3: Glad to have you today on Counterpoint. I'm Mike Hickson. With me today, BJ Clark, as always. We're going to be talking about Jesus, the one and only. Hope you'll stay with us. BJ, today we want to talk about Jesus, the one and only. And it's good to be with you today. I know that we have had somewhat of a hiatus as a result of the coronavirus, and hopefully and prayerfully we can get back to some type of normalcy again in life. But we're glad to be together. We're thankful for those who watch this program regularly. And our prayer is that we can help others through teaching what the Bible has to say.
4: Yes, sir. Good to be with you again, Mike.
3: BJ, today as we think about Jesus, the one and only, I can read in Matthew chapter 16, for example, where Jesus is pictured as being in the coast or in the region of Caesarea Philippi. And on that occasion, he asked the disciples what people were saying about him, about his identity. And I guess, you know, in our terms, we'd say, you know, what's the word on the street? Mm-hmm. And of course, there were people that had varying opinions about Jesus. Some would say that he was John the Baptist, others Elijah. And then there were those that would say, you know, Jeremiah, one of the prophets. But then Jesus wanted to know, but who do you say that I am? There are a lot of people in the world today, if we were to ask them, what do you think about Jesus? They would say, well, you know, he's a good man. No doubt he was concerned about some of the social injustices of his day. He reached out to the downtrodden and those who were hurting, suffering, very compassionate and loving and kind. And those things are true. But they would stop short of saying that he's the Son of God. So how do you counter those who maybe in one way view him in a positive way, but don't necessarily see him as the Son of God?
4: You know, as you were saying that, Mike, I couldn't help but think that it obviously makes a difference to Jesus as to what men think about him. And so this is not a inconsequential issue. If it were inconsequential, Jesus wouldn't have said what he said. But he said, whom do you say that I am? And that's when Peter said, you know, you are the Christ. But before that, he said, some say you're Jeremiah, some say you're Elijah, some say you're one of the prophets. Now think about this for just a moment. We live in a broad-minded age. And according to some today, your truth is your truth and my truth is my truth. That's the way people present it. Was it that way in the first century with reference to Jesus? Were those who thought Jesus was Jeremiah at liberty to believe that? Were those who thought he was John the Baptizer raised from the dead at liberty to believe that? Or did they need to believe the truth
3: right
4: about who Jesus was and is? And that's the point. Peter said, thou art the Christ, the Son of the living God. You can't get more singular than that. When you look at how singular that statement is, you're not one of many anointed ones. You are the anointed one. You are the,
3: that's right.
4: You're not one of the sons of God. You are the Son of God in a unique way. That shows us right there, Mike, that this is a big deal.
3: Well, you know, when you talk about the consequences of either believing or disbelieving that he is the Son of God, I think about in John chapter 8, Jesus said, except you believe that I am, you'll die in your sins. In other words, unless you come to the conclusion that I am the divine Son of God, that self-existent one, you will die in your sins. And he said, if you die in your sins, where I am, there you cannot come. Going back to Matthew chapter 16 again, you know, Jesus responded to the statement made by Peter that you're the Christ, the Son of the living God, by saying, blessed are you, Simon, Barjona. Flesh and blood has not revealed this to you, but my Father which is in heaven. So we talk about the apostles and their conviction that Jesus was the very Son of God. What were some things that helped them to see his deity?
4: Right. When he says flesh and blood has not revealed it to you, I can't help but think of John 20, 30 and 31, which is an overarching explanation as to why we should believe Jesus is the Christ. In fact, here's what it says. Many other signs truly did Jesus in the presence of his disciples, which are not written in this book. In the book of John, you have about 8 specific miracles of Jesus Christ recorded that draw a major attention. You see references to others in multitudes and numbers, but as far as specific miracles, about 8. But the book of John does not contain all of the miracles that Christ did. But what do those miracles that are contained therein convey? Here it is. Many of the signs truly did Jesus in the presence of his disciples, which are not written in this book, but these are written that you might believe that Jesus is the Christ, the Son of God, and that believing you may have life through his name. And so there it is. We know he is the Son of God. He himself said in John chapter 5 and verse 36, the works that I do, they bear witness of me. And so they testify of him and his deity. And so we know that throughout the book of John, there were people looking at his miracles and trying to figure out, who is this man?
3: Okay, so we talk about the miracles, and they did indeed authenticate, as you said a moment ago, the fact that he was the Son of God, that those claims were true. What about his message, for example? When I look, for example, at John chapter 7, verse 46, it was said of Jesus, no man ever spoke like this man. There was something special about the message that Jesus presented in the first century. You remember in Matthew chapter 7, when he concluded the Sermon on the Mount, the text tells us that the people were astonished because he taught them as one having authority and not as one of the scribes. Mm-hmm. And so his teaching was incomparable in many ways. And again, in John chapter 6, you remember Jesus identified himself as the bread of life, that living bread that came down from heaven. Many of those disciples who heard that said, this is a hard saying. Who can accept it? Who can hear it? And so John tells us many of his disciples went back and walked no more with him. And then Jesus points to the 12.
4: Mm-hmm.
3: And he asked them, will you also go away? And I love what Peter said, Lord, to whom shall we go? For you have the words of life eternal. So maybe talk a little bit about his message and how his message was just unlike anything they'd ever heard.
4: What I find interesting is that you can't separate this point from the one we just made. And here's why. Nicodemus says, Rabbi, we know you're a teacher come from God. Okay, how does Nicodemus know that Jesus is a teacher come from God? For no man can do the miracles that thou doest except God be with him. And so the miracles Jesus did confirmed him as a credible messenger. And this is exactly what would be true for the apostles. The Holy Spirit would be sent, and Mark chapter 16 says that the Spirit of the Lord would go with them, working with signs following. And so the signs that they did in the first century were confirmation, hey, you should listen to me because I'm from God. Now, we don't have those signs going on today in the same way they did, so here's how do you and I confirm that what is true. We don't do it with signs following today. We do it with Scripture.
3: That's right.
4: Following.
3: That's right.
4: For example, you were talking earlier about whether Jesus really must be believed in. And yet, we quoted verses. You gave a verse that shows that we must believe Jesus is the Christ. So I don't believe what you said because you said it, Mike. I believe it because you gave me a book, chapter, and verse. And the very thrust of this program, if you think about it, we're constantly trying to counter what people are saying in the religious world or in the secular world with what God said, not with what your opinion is or what BJ thinks, because on the day of judgment, that's worthless.
3: Right. And you know, BJ, as you look at the miracles, the message of Jesus, and they were so distinct, and there was something special about what he was doing. And you know, in John chapter 6, Peter, of course, when he acknowledged that Jesus had the words of life eternal, he said, we've come to believe and to know that you're the Christ, the Son of the living God. And so sometimes I ask the question, you know, how did they develop that conviction? And you know, as you said a moment ago, there are a lot of people in the world today, they want to just wave it off, say, well, it's really not that big of a deal. We live in a pluralistic society, and there are people today that, you know, to them, Jesus is just another person among many. And so they haven't really drawn the conclusions necessary to be saved. And I think that it's incumbent on every person to go through the Scriptures and to draw those conclusions. Peter and the apostles, they were convinced. And you remember in Acts chapter 4, after they'd been caught on the carpet by the Sanhedrin council, they had healed a man at the gate of the temple. And they wanted to know, by what name, what power have you done this? They acknowledged it was Jesus. And when they were threatened not to preach or teach in the name of Christ, Peter and John said, look, we can't but speak the things we've seen and heard. Now, that's conviction, BJ.
4: Absolutely, and it was rooted in their conviction, was rooted in facts, evidence, something that, think about it, these same men on the night Jesus was betrayed all forsook him and fled, Mark 14:50. What transformed them from a band of cowards who were running for their lives to those who would stand in the face of the temple hierarchy and say, we won't back down? Right. What transformed them? The miracle of the resurrection. Right. They had seen the risen Lord. They knew that he truly was risen from the dead. And this changed everything. We talk about a game changer. This is a life changer right here, to know that my life is not something that I have to live in fear of losing, because there's the hope of the resurrection. You mentioned the times in which we're recording this broadcast, and we've had a lot of people who are frightened about their mortality. Look, here's the good news. The very one we're talking about today is the only one, Jesus Christ, the only one who could give us hope in the midst of these tough times, because he arose from the dead, and as in Adam all die, even so in Christ shall all be made alive, 1 Corinthians 15, 21-22.
3: It's a powerful thought. And you know, in Romans chapter 1, Paul tells us that Jesus was declared to be the Son of God with power.
4: Right.
3: According to the Spirit of holiness. How so? By the resurrection from the dead. And so, and you know, if you look at Acts, the first several chapters, one of the things that is strongly emphasized by the apostles was the resurrected Christ, mm-hmm. and the fact that they were witnesses to that resurrection. BJ, we talk about Jesus being the one and only, and in our minds, he is the one and only. And of course, if you look at Acts chapter 4, verse 12, the text says, neither is there salvation in any other. There is no other name under heaven given among men whereby we must be saved. Now, you know, in the world in which we live, particularly in America today, that kind of statement is going to fly in the face of a lot of people, because we have been conditioned to think, well, you know, we can't really be dogmatic and we can't really say that Jesus is the only way. But you know, if you look at the ministry of Christ, he made no secret about his mission,
4: right.
3: The thrust of his work. He came to seek and to save the lost. And as a matter of fact, he would say in John chapter 14, I'm the way, the truth, the life. No man comes unto the Father but by me. So how do we counter those who maybe haven't seen things from that light?
4: When you were saying that, I couldn't help but think back to a television interview that was conducted on what was in the past called the Larry King Live program. He had a well-known television preacher on his program, and he asked this preacher about a Jew who doesn't believe Jesus Christ is the Son of God and whether he could be saved, about someone who might believe in Muhammad but not Jesus, and what would their situation be. This preacher, well known and one who would claim to be a preacher of the gospel of Christ, said, Larry, I'm not in the judging business. And I got to thinking when I read about this and then watched the video clip of it later, Mike, if Jesus had been a guest that night on that program and Larry King had asked him, is it true that you say you're the only way to the Father? Is it true that you say that people can't go to heaven except through you? Tell me what Jesus would have said if he'd been the guest that night on that program.
3: He would have said, I'm the way, the truth, the life. No man comes unto the Father. You know, we can't dismiss what Jesus said. And either he is who he claimed to be,
4: right,
3: and his way is right, or it isn't. There can be no middle ground there. And you know, you just think about, you know, we have been conditioned to think in this country, and we talk about judging, and people are always saying, you know, I can't make that judgment call. Well, you know what? If you are eastbound on interstate and it's one way and you see somebody coming your direction and they're in your lane and they're heading, can you make a judgment call and say, you know what, they're in the wrong lane?
4: Absolutely.
3: Sure you can.
4: Right. And you mentioned the passage earlier, John 14:6. And I thought about it. Put Matthew 16:18 or Matthew 16, 16, and John 14, 6, side by side, and here's what you have. Thou art the Christ, the Son of the living God. I said earlier, you can't get more singular than that. And then what does Jesus come along and do in John 14, 6? I am the way, the truth, and the life. You can't get more singular than that. No man comes to the Father but by me. And so the Bible is uniform in its discussion of this. And you and I should not reject someone that has done nothing but prove his deity and proven that he is the one and only one who can give us hope. He is our only hope.
3: He is. And you know, BJ, I want to go back to something you mentioned a moment ago. And you said something about the word that will judge us. And I think that there are a lot of folks in the world today, they want to somehow separate Jesus from his word, as if you can take Jesus, but you don't necessarily have to abide by his teaching.
4: Isn't that the truth?
3: Well, you know, if I look at what the scripture says, I don't see how you can separate the two. They are intertwined, just like Jesus and the church. They're so wound together, you can't separate them. So how do you counter those who want to just wave off scripture and say, well, you know, as if it's an either-or situation?
4: Mark 8:38 comes to mind. Jesus said, whosoever shall be ashamed of me and of my words, the Son of Man will be ashamed of. And so I want you to think about this. Those who say yes to Jesus but no to his words are really not truly saying yes to Jesus, because if they were, they'd accept his words.
3: Right.
4: You can't take him and then conveniently ignore what he taught about any number of subjects we could bring up. And there are all kinds of folks who want to feel warm and fuzzy about Jesus, but they don't want to accept the teaching of Jesus. And really, they call him their Lord, but and he is, until they disagree with him. You remember that when Peter was told in the vision, arise, kill and eat the unclean animals that he saw on the great sheet. In Acts 10, he said, not so, Lord.
3: Yeah.
4: You can't be more contradictory than not so, Lord. If he's the Lord, you don't say not so to him. And if Jesus is the Son of God, and he is, then you do not disobey his teachings, because if you do, you don't really love him as the Son of God. He said, if you love me, what?
3: Keep my commandments.
4: He doesn't say, if you love me, come up with your own version of who I am. He says, if you love me, keep my commandments.
3: Yeah, and you know, BJ, going back to that warm, fuzzy feeling, didn't Jesus ask this question, why do you call me Lord, Lord, and do not the things which I say? And then I think about in John 12, 48, Jesus said, he that rejecteth me, and listen to what he says, and receiveth not my words.
4: There you go.
3: Okay, so Jesus, are you saying then that your word, the things that you teach, are extremely important in the grand scheme of things? Because he basically says, look, there's coming a terminal day in history. He called it the last day. And he said, on that last day, guess what? You're going to be judged on the basis of my word. And so, you know, in one way, John 12, 48, that's a very personal verse, because you've got to make a decision about your future based upon the teaching of Jesus.
4: And here's something positive. In John chapter 8, Jesus says in verse 51, verily, verily, I say unto you, if a man keep my saying or my word, he shall never see death. This isn't some kind of thing that you and I are trying to get people to do as some kind of power trip for the Lord, so to speak, so he can flex his divine muscles and show who's boss, although he is in authority. This is designed. His words were not given to us to enslave us, but to liberate us from the bondage of sin and to liberate us from the fear of death. He says he'll never see death. He means by that the second death.
3: That's right.
4: Which is the lake of fire and brimstone, according to Romans 6:23, Revelation 21:8. So you obey his message, you'll be blessed. And I've never had anyone come in my office and say, Brother Clark, my marriage is a wreck because both of us are doing exactly what this book says to do. I'm having problems in this area because I'm doing exactly what this book says to do. If we will follow his words, his message, and we'll understand his mission, and then we'll be more prepared to face ours.
3: Well, that's right. And you know, the judgment is something that looms out in the future for all of us.
4: Yes.
3: And you know, if Jesus is saying, look, you're going to be judged on the basis of my word, then that says something about how important it is for us to know what his will is, to understand his word, because this is a book that's going to be opened one day. And I think that we ought to have pretty good working knowledge of it.
4: I think Revelation 20 bolsters exactly what you just said, because he depicts there a great white throne in verse 11, and verse 12, the small and great are standing before God. And then it says books, plural, were opened. And then it says another book, singular, was opened, which is the book of life. He says, now the dead were judged out of those things written in the books according to their works. And some commentaries will suggest that the books here would be books containing the record of our deeds while we were on earth. But I have an issue with that interpretation for this reason. God is omniscient, all-knowing, omnipotent, all-powerful. He does not have to look things up to refresh his memory. He doesn't have to look into a book to see what I did on such and such a day. I rather believe the books under consideration here that are going to be open, so to speak, are going to be the very books you were talking about from John 12:48. The words that Christ has spoken will judge us in the last day. Where would you and I go to find the words that Christ has spoken that will judge us in the last day?
3: Right here, Scripture.
4: And the books.
3: Yeah, that's right. And I think in harmony with what you just said, you know, in Romans chapter 2, verse 2, Paul would say, we know that the judgment of God is according to truth.
4: Right.
3: Okay? What then is truth? Didn't Pilate ask Jesus, what is truth? And Jesus said, sanctify them in truth, thy word is truth.
4: Right.
3: And so I think you're right. I think Scripture, this book that we call the Bible, that's what's going to be opened one day, and that's what we're going to be judged by. And you know, that says to me that we need to make sure that our lives are in harmony with this book. BJ, I know that our time's getting short, and so when we talk about Jesus, the one and only, there are a lot of people that maybe misunderstand and are misinformed when it comes to Jesus and what he said about establishing the church, as if the church was some afterthought on God's part. But when you look at Scripture, the church is God's redemptive plan, just as Jesus is God's redemptive plan. So how do you counter those who don't see the importance of, quote-unquote, the church in the grand scheme of things?
4: Mm-hmm. You know, Jesus, in that very same text we started off with, Matthew 16, was the Christ, the Son of the living God. And then he said, upon this rock, this truth that you've just confessed, I will build my church, singular. He did not say, I'll build a church among many others. He would build his church. And so it is the church that belongs to Christ. And in Ephesians chapter 4 and verse 4, the Bible says emphatically, there's one Lord, one faith, one baptism, verse 5, there's one body. And so we don't have any trouble understanding what one Lord means or one baptism means. Listen, there's one body. The Bible says it, and it's connected to one head, and that's Jesus Christ. So one head connected to one body, that's what the Bible teaches.
3: Yeah, and I'm glad you brought that verse up, and it made me think about a conversation that I had with Garland Elkins some years ago. And I know that Brother Elkins was a faculty member at Memphis School of Preaching for many years, faithful gospel preacher. And Brother Elkins said, I think when he was preaching in Virginia, he said he was visiting the hospital one day, and he had stopped at a nurse's station, and they were talking about the Bible, and something came up about the church. And he made mention of the fact that there's just one church. And he said that during the course of the conversation, other people had gathered around, and he said a doctor came up. And so when he made mention of the one church, the doctor became very irritated. And so Brother Elkins said he turned to him and asked this question. He said, well, what about all the people in the world that believe there are many lords? And he said, the doctor said, well, that's just their tough luck. And he said, well, you know, the same Bible that says there's one Lord also said there's one body, Ephesians 4, verse 4. And, you know, that's true, BJ. And again, you know, in our pluralistic age, That's not popular. That's not what people want to hear. But again, we're not talking about what the world wants to. We're talking about truth.
4: That's right.
3: And truth's going to judge us. And so what would a person need to do to align themselves with Jesus? You know, Paul taught in 2 Timothy chapter 2, salvation's in Christ. Mm-hmm. How then would a person get into Christ and then become a member of the Church of Christ?
4: That's a very good question, and the Bible is so clear on it. Salvation's in Christ. We know that 2 Timothy 2:10 says salvation is in Christ Jesus. I don't want to be condemned, and I'm happy to learn that there's no condemnation to those who are in Christ Jesus. Romans 8 and verse 1, eternal life. Don't you want it? I want it. Where is eternal life to be found? In His Son. 1 John 5 and verse 11. I want spiritual blessings, but where can I find them? Well, all spiritual blessings are in Christ Jesus, according to Ephesians 1 and verse 3. Grace. I need the grace of God. How can I be saved? By grace. I've got to get it to the place where grace is located. And where is that? 2 Timothy 2:1. Grace is in Christ Jesus. So that's what's there. Now, how do we get there? When we open up the New Testament, we see, as we've already noted, belief is necessary or else we'll die in our sins, John 8, 24. Repentance unto life, Acts 11, 18. And what is a group of people told on the day of Pentecost who want to know, what shall we do? Repent and be baptized, every one of you, in the name of Jesus Christ for the remission of sins, Acts 2, 38. And so, as a confessing, penitent believer, and why do I get confession in there? Acts chapter 8 is clear. When the eunuch saw the water after hearing Jesus preached, he wanted to be baptized, and he was told if he believed with all his heart, he may. And he said, I believe Jesus Christ is the Son of God. He made the good confession, as we might call it, 1 Timothy 6 and verse 12. And confession is made unto salvation, Romans 10, 9 and 10. So show me a man that believes he's the Christ, that's willing to change his life and repent, that's willing to confess that he is the Christ, and that's willing to be baptized for the remission of sins into Christ. I'll show you a man that's just put on Christ, Galatians 3:27, and I'll show you a man that's just been added to the church that belongs to Christ, the body of Christ, Acts 2:47. And I'll show you a man that now can live for Christ so that someday he can live with Christ, which is what this life is all about. There is no confusion in Scripture about it. It's sad to see, that there is so much confusion in this religious world.
3: Absolutely. And you know, BJ, the beauty of everything you just said is that once a person is added to the church, they're numbered among the saved, and Jesus promised in Ephesians 5:23 that he is the Savior of the body. Paul makes mention of that. And so if you're in Christ, you're in his church, and if you're faithful until death, the promise is the crown of life.
4: Amen.
3: BJ, so good to be with you. So glad that we can be together again.
4: Yes, sir.
3: And thank you for being a part of our program today. We appreciate so much you taking time out of your busy schedule to view this program. We hope to see you back here next week. Until then, God bless.
5: Let's make the most of a minute. The other day, I had a lengthy conversation with a woman who works in the psychiatric ward of a large hospital. As we discussed the various facets of her work, she made an unsettling observation about hate, a topic that's often related to her work. She said, "Most hate comes when we see someone else who has qualities that we dislike in ourselves." I guess this pushes us right back to the old adage, when you point one finger at others, you're pointing three back at yourself. Would it interest you to know how faithful Christians

Ladies and gentlemen, thank you very much for watching the Fountain of Life television program today. In the book of Revelation, chapter number 22 and verse number 17, the Bible says, "The bride and the spirit say, come. Let him that heareth say, come. Let him that is athirst come. Whosoever will, let him come and drink of the water of life freely." The Fountain of Life television program is designed to help you come to an understanding of the Holy Word of God in order that you may someday stand before God in the day of judgment and hear Him say, "Well done, thou good and faithful servant. Enter thou into the joy of thy Lord." My name is Larry Acuff. I'm the preacher for the Lithia Springs Church of Christ in Lithia Springs, Georgia. And we are thrilled to be able to study the Bible with you via the Fountain of Life television program. And we thank you very much for watching this program. We remind you on a regular basis, of course, of our free Bible correspondence course. It doesn't cost you a cent. Well, you might spend a little postage from time to time, but if you will give us a call at 877-700-0559, give us your name, address, please include the zip code. We're going to send you lesson number one in our 10-lesson Bible correspondence course. Now, it's very simple. All you do, give us a call. We will send you lesson number one. You complete lesson number one and return it to us. We will grade it, and then we will send you a nice certificate of completion along with lesson number two, and we will do that until you have completed all 10. You will want to study the Bible. 2 Timothy 2:15, the Bible says, "Study to show thyself approved unto God, a workman that needeth not be ashamed, rightly dividing the word of truth." In Peter, 1 Peter 2 and verse number 2, Peter said, "As newborn babes desire the sincere milk of the word, that you may grow thereby." In Hosea chapter number 4 and verse number 6, the Bible says, "My people are destroyed for a lack of knowledge." In 2 Peter 3 and verse 18, the Bible says, "But grow in the grace and in the knowledge of our Lord Jesus Christ." So what we want folks to do, and that is to understand and know what the will of God is. So give us a call at 877-700-0559. Give us your name, address, include the zip code. We will send you lesson number one in our free Bible correspondence course. Or if you have a question about our program, there's something you do not understand, or you would like further study with me, I'll be more than glad to give you a call. Just give us a call at the 877-700-0559 number. If I'm not available at the time you call, I will return the call. And so we thank you very much for watching. Thank you for calling. In John 6 and verse number 35, there is a statement made about our Lord Jesus Christ. Jesus said unto them, "I am the bread of life. He that cometh to me shall never hunger." Now think about that, my friend. "He that believeth on me shall never thirst." Now this program is entitled The Fountain of Life. Jesus said in John 6:35, "I am the bread of life. He that cometh to me shall not hunger." I am going to give him what he needs in order to sustain his life. When you and I think of John 6 and verse 35, there are several statements in the Bible in which Jesus makes a declaration that he is something. For an example, in John 8 and verse number 12, Jesus says this. He said, "I am the light of the world." Now, if we spent time, and in another lesson, we're probably going to do this. In the book of 1 John chapter number 1 and verse number 5, the Bible says that God is light and in Him is no darkness. Jesus said, "I am the light of the world," John 8 and verse number 12. Then if you go to the 10th chapter of the book of John in verse number 7, you'll find that Jesus points out that "I am the door." You and I enter in through the door. Jesus says, "Not only am I the bread of life, not only am I the light of the world, not only am I..."

0: by the door, but in John 10, verse number 11, Jesus also says, I am the good shepherd. Psalms 23, the Lord is my shepherd, I shall not want. He maketh me to lie down in green pastures. He leadeth me beside the still water. In John chapter number 11, you remember when Lazarus had died, that Jesus came back and resurrected Lazarus from the dead, and he made this statement. He said, I am the resurrection and life. Then in John chapter number 14, Jesus said in verse number 6, I am the way, the truth, and the life. No man cometh unto the Father but by me. John 14, Jesus said, do not let your heart be troubled. Believe in God. Believe also in me. In my Father's house are many mansions. If it were not so, I would have told you. And I go to prepare a place for you. And if I go and prepare a place for you, will come again, receive you unto myself, that where I am, there you may be also. Whether I go, you know, and the way you know. Thomas saith, Lord, we know not where thou goest. How can we know the way? Jesus said, I am the way, the truth, and the life. Then, in John chapter number 15, Jesus said, I am the true vine. My Father is the husbandman. Every branch in me that beareth not fruit, he taketh away. Every branch that beareth fruit, he purgeth it, that it may bring forth more fruit. Now, there are seven of these I ams. There are probably others, but I have mentioned I am the bread of life, the light of the world, the door, the shepherd, the resurrection, the life, the way, the truth, and the life. I am the true vine. Now, my friend, when you and I look at this, all seven of these I am statements direct our attention. They cause us to focus on who Jesus Christ is and what he has done for the salvation of the world. So when you and I look at Jesus and he said, I'm the way, the truth, and the life. When you and I look at Jesus Christ and he said, I am the true vine. You and I look at Jesus Christ and he said, I am the shepherd. I am the door. When you and I look at Jesus Christ and he said, I am the way. So when you and I look at this, we simply ask the question, now, I am the bread of life. Now, I want to look at two other things before we look at Jesus as the bread of life. For an example, these other two, there's three things I want to mention today. Two of these would be what I might call in a negative sense. Number one is this. Jesus is not the medicine of life. So I said, hold on a minute, preacher. Doesn't the Bible speak of Christ as the great physician? Well, yes, it does. In the book of Matthew chapter number 9, verses 10 through 13, you remember that the Pharisees, they went to the followers of Jesus and they said, why eateth your master with publicans and sinners? Now, Jesus said, they that be whole need not a physician, but they that are sick. But go ye and learn what this meaneth. I will have mercy, not sacrifice. I'm not come to call the righteous, but sinners to repentance. So when you and I look at the Bible, and they ask this question, they said, now, Jesus has been eating with these publicans and sinners, and they ask the question, why does your master eat with publicans and sinners? Jesus said, they that be whole need not a physician. He's kind of giving a slam to these Pharisees. Oh, you don't need, you think you're so righteous. But again, what do we see? Now, I said at the outset that Jesus is not the medicine of life. And yet at the same time, what do we learn? We learn that Jesus Christ is the great physician. They that be whole need not a physician. In the book of Jeremiah chapter number 8, verses 20 and verse number 22, the Bible says the harvest is past, the summer is ended, and we're not saved. For the hurt of the daughter of my people, I am hurt, I am black. Astonishment hath taken hold on me. Is there no balm in Gilead? Is there no physician there? Why then is not the health of the daughter of my people recovered? You and I must recognize that there is a spiritual illness, that there is a spiritual sickness, and that Jesus Christ, the Son of God, is the great physician. Now, I pointed out he is not the medicine of life. Jesus does not solve all the medical problems. Timothy, for an example. Timothy was sick. And you remember Paul gave this admonition in 1 Timothy chapter number 5 and verse number 23. He said, Timothy, drink no longer water, but drink a little wine for thy stomach's sake. Well, now, if Jesus, who is the great physician, while being the great physician is not the medicine of life, then could Paul have healed him? Well, no doubt that probably could have been done. Paul was an apostle. Paul had the power and the ability to perform miracles, but he did not. James 5 and verse number 14, James said, if any among you is sick, just let him lay there, and all of a sudden, Jesus is going to heal him. If any among you are sick, let him call for the elders, that they may pray over him. In the book of Philippians, chapter number 2 and verse number 27, there was a fellow there by the name of Epaphroditus. The Bible says that he was sick even unto death. And then Paul, in 2 Timothy 4 and verse number 20, Paul said, Trophimus I have left at Miletus sick. So when you and I notice that Jesus is not the medicine of life, there are those today who say, well, now, preacher, I believe in miracles. I believe that Jesus performs miracles today. And I know someone, and they were this, and they were that. For an example, back couple of years ago, when Sullenberger, Chesley Sullenberger, Sully Sullenberger. You remember that name? Pilot of the North, I believe it was North, I don't remember the airline. But at any rate, when he landed his plane on the Hudson River, there was a caption that was attached to that, entitled, The Miracle on the Hudson. Was it a miracle? See, A miracle is not an unusual event. Oh, that was, let me tell you something, my friend. That was an unusual event. Those of you who have flown before, and I'm sure that if there is an individual who may be a pilot who may understand the concepts and the aerodynamics of flying, and you think about taking that jet and land without any power and landing it on the Hudson River. But was it a miracle? No, it was not a miracle. Oh, they entitled it that, I understand. It was an unusual event. A miracle is not an awe-inspiring, natural event. See, folks, many times I say, oh, man, that was a miracle. Now, what is a miracle? A miracle, my friend, is a supernatural event. It defies the law of nature. Now, what that jet, birds going through the engines and knocking out those engines. Now, if a hand picked that jet, just held onto that jet and turned it around and set that jet down on the runway in Newark, New Jersey, or in LaGuardia Airport in New York City, and there was a hand that took that. Now, I think you might say there was a miracle, but that's not what happened because miracles have ceased. John chapter number 20, 30 and 31. There are seven miracles listed in the book of John. The Bible says that these are written. Many other signs truly did Jesus in the presence of his disciples, but these are written, why? That you might believe, and that believing you might have life in his name. So why were miracles performed? In order that individuals may believe in Jesus Christ as the Son of God. In Mark chapter number 16, verses 11 through verse number 20. Jesus upbraided the apostles because of their unbelief. And then he said to them, you go into all the world and preach the gospel to every creature. He that believeth is baptized shall be saved. He that believeth not shall be damned. And these signs shall follow them. The them is the apostles referred to in verse number 11. Jesus gave the apostles the power to perform miracles. When you turn to the book of 1 Corinthians, chapters 12, 13, and 14, the Bible tells us there about spiritual gifts. As a matter of fact, there are nine of those spiritual gifts related to us in 1 Corinthians chapter number 12. But then when you come to chapter number 13, what does the Bible say? The Bible says, now, whether there be tongues, they shall cease. Where there be prophecies, it shall cease. Whether there be knowledge, it shall vanish away. He said, we know in part, we prophesy in part, but when that which is perfect is come, that which is in part shall be done away. Well, somebody said, now wait a minute, preacher, that only mentions three of those nine. Well, there is what is called a synecdoche. That simply means that those three stand for the whole. I hate to bust your bubble, my friend, but miracles have ceased. The purpose of miracles was to confirm the things that were taught and the things that were preached. And so the Bible says we know in part and we prophesy in part, but when that which is perfect is come, then that which is in part shall be done away. Well, what is the perfect? Well, that is the Holy Word of God. In the book of James, chapter number 1, verse number 25, the Bible said, whosoever looketh into the perfect law of liberty and continueth therein, he being not a forgetful hearer, but a doer of the work, this man shall be blessed in his deeds. You and I today have the Word of God. You and I today have the inspired Word of God. Timothy said all Scripture is given by inspiration of God and is profitable for doctrine, for reproof, for correction, for instruction in righteousness, that the man of God might be perfect, thoroughly. Notice this. All Scripture is given by inspiration of God is profitable for doctrine, for reproof, for correction, for instruction in righteousness, that the man of God might be perfect, thoroughly or completely furnished unto every good work. When you and I read the Bible, when you and I read the Holy Scriptures and it is inspired of God, we know it is true. We know that we can rely on it. There does not, that it's already been, look, friend, it's already been confirmed by the miracles that Jesus and the apostles did. There no longer needs to be that confirmation of the Word of God. We have it, we can read it, we can understand it, and we can obey it. Jesus is the bread of life. Jesus is not the medicine of life. Now let's go to a second thing, and it too also in a negative situation. And that is this, Jesus is not the sugar of life. I like pie. Those who know me know I like chocolate pie. I mean, I tell them, boy, a chocolate pie can last me. I mean, a piece of chocolate pie just gives me all that zeal and enthusiasm. I like chocolate pie. As a matter of fact, I like almost any kind of pie. I like cake. But I would not be telling you the truth today if I led you to believe that everything is cake and pie. Jesus is not the sugar of life. Oh, you may hear a preacher and he may be telling you all, now if you'll come send me your money and you'll come to me and you'll give me your money, man, everything in life's going to be hunky-dory. No, it isn't. The next day, the engine may fall out of your car. The next day, you're on your way to work, and you don't want to be late, and you have a flat tire, and you're late, and the boss docked you 2 hours because you're late, and that's 2 hours of pay that you've missed. Well, the preacher told me yesterday that if I would follow, and if I'd write him this check and give him my money, man, everything's... Listen to this, my friend. Matthew chapter 5, verse 11, Jesus said, blessed are you when men shall revile you and persecute you and shall say all manner of evil against you falsely for my sake. Rejoice and be exceeding glad, for great is your reward in heaven. Go with me to the book of 1 Peter, chapter number 4 and verse number 12. And Peter warns them about the fiery trials that shall come among them. Does that sound like the sugar of life to you? Listen to the words of the Apostle Paul. My friend, I shudder to think of being in the same heaven with a man like Paul. When I think of the Apostle Paul and I think of his life, in the book of 2 Corinthians, chapter number 11, when Paul talks about, he said, I being in the deep, being hungry, being beaten on more than one occasion, being stoned and left for dead. When you and I read about it, I mean, I want to ask you a question. Does that sound like the sugar of life to you? Doesn't to me. I've never been stoned by the brethren physically. Maybe some of them would like to. I've never been stoned. I've never been mistreated. I have been preaching the gospel for many years. I have never been mistreated by my brethren. They have always been very gracious to me, and I'm thankful for that. But when I read 2 Corinthians chapter 11, and Paul talks about being shipwrecked a day and a night in the deep, and he talks about the number of times he's been beaten. He talks about those times when brethren have talked about him and tried to disparage his work. He said, now beside all of these things, there cometh upon me daily the care of all the churches. 2 Corinthians chapter number 1, verse 4. Paul talks about comfort in tribulation. So when you and I understand that Jesus not only is not the medicine of life, that Jesus is not the sugar of life, everything is not going to be just great in your life every day. You know, the Bible talks about it running with patience, Hebrews chapter number 12. Let us run with patience. Listen to this passage of Scripture. In the book of Galatians, the Bible tells us, Galatians 6, verse number 9, and be not weary in well-doing, for in due season thou shalt reap if you faint not. Do not be weary in well-doing. In due season you'll reap if you faint not. What is he saying? Blessed are those that endure, the Bible says, to the end. Does that sound like the sugar of life? So we've looked at this fact, that Jesus is not the medicine of life, that Jesus is not the sugar of life, but now number three, Jesus is the bread of life. Now, just what does that mean? All right, let's look at four things, I think, my friend, that that means. Number one is this, that heaven's bread is in Christ, that it is Jesus, that it is a person. Notice what the Bible says. Jesus said, I am the way. I am the truth. I am the life. That you and I, when we submit ourselves to the will of Christ, when you and I follow in the footsteps of Jesus, do you remember the fellow that came to Jesus? He said, oh, I'm going to follow you. And Jesus said, listen, the foxes, they have holes and the birds have nests. I don't have anywhere to lay my head. You and I look at life. Jesus Christ, it is through Christ that you and I are saved. Now, watch this. Kind of interesting. Colossians 2, well, first of all, Colossians chapter number 3. Look what the Bible says. The Bible says, if you then be risen with Christ, seek those things which are above, where Christ sitteth at the right hand of the throne of God. Set your affections on things above, not on things on the earth. You are dead, and listen to this, your life is hid with God in Christ. When Christ, who is our life, shall appear, then shall you appear with Him in glory. So when the Bible says in Colossians 3 verse 1, if you then be risen with Christ, that you are dead and it is Christ that lives in us, it is Christ. Back up now to Colossians 2 and verse 12. The Bible says that we have been buried with Him, therefore risen. How are we buried with Him? We're buried with Him by baptism into death. Romans chapter 6, Paul said, shall we continue in sin that grace may abound? God forbid, how shall we that are dead to sin live any longer therein? Know ye not that so many of us as were baptized into Jesus Christ were baptized into his death? Therefore, we are buried with him by baptism into death, that like as Christ was raised up from the dead by the glory of the Father, even so we also should walk in newness of life. The Bible tells us in 1 Corinthians chapter number 1, Paul said to the Corinthian brethren, it pleased God that the foolishness of preaching should save them that believe. Preaching what? The gospel. How do I know that? Because he said so. 1 Corinthians 15, he said, moreover, brethren, I declare unto you the gospel which I preached unto you, which you have received, wherein you stand, by which also you're saved, if you keep in memory what I preached unto you. And I deliver unto you, first of all, that which I also received, how that Christ died for our sins according to the Scriptures, how that he was buried and raised again the third day according to the Scriptures. Jesus is the bread of life. John 6 and verse 60. Excuse me. John 6 and verse 53. If we eat his body and drink his blood, he must be a part of us. Not only is Jesus the person, but heaven's bread is the power that we receive as a result of being a child of God. Listen to this. Paul said, I'm not ashamed of the God. Where's the power? It's in the gospel. I'm not ashamed of the gospel of Christ. Why? It is the power of God unto salvation to everyone that believeth, to the Jew first and also to the Greek. When Christ lives in Larry Acuff, I can take the message of the Bible and I know that he said, I will be with you always. Notice that the bread of Jesus said, I am the bread of life. There is a promise in that. He said, they shall never hunger or thirst. Salvation. Salvation is in Christ Jesus. So you look at this. We're baptized into Christ. We put on Christ. Galatians 3 and verse number 27. The Bible says, let this mind be in you which was also in Christ Jesus. Now, we need to remember that there is a price that was paid for this. Christ Jesus died on the cross. He shed his blood. He bought the church with his blood. The Bible says, Colossians chapter 1, 13 and 14, that he hath delivered us from the power of darkness and translated us into the kingdom of his dear Son, in whom we have redemption through his blood, the forgiveness of our sins. Ephesians 1 and verse 7 says the same thing, in whom we have redemption through his blood. He said in Matthew 26, this is my blood of the New Testament, which is shed for many for the remission of sins. The price that was paid for our salvation. Therefore, when he says to me to be baptized, to serve him, to worship him, to do his will, what a small price. I cannot buy my way to heaven. I can submit my way to heaven by doing the will of God. Thank you very much for watching the Fountain of Life television program today, and our prayer is that God will bless you.
1: Hello there. This is your daily lift from the Gospel Broadcasting Network. Question: when does a player on one high school basketball team get excited when a player on the opposing team scores? Answer: when they're brothers. Franklin Road Academy was playing University School of Nashville. With 90 seconds remaining in the game, Franklin Road Academy inserted Robert Lewis into the game. For the past 4 years, Robert, who has Down's syndrome, has served as the team manager. But this was senior night, and the coach decided to put Robert in the game. With just 5 seconds left, Robert, being guarded by his younger brother Matthew, sank a three-pointer from deep in the corner. A picture that was snapped just as he released the shot shows the unmistakable expression of hope on his younger brother's face that it would go in. And go in it did. Nothing but net. Immediately, Matthew congratulated his brother and the court was rushed by fans. Robert was hoisted up and carried off the court on the shoulders of his peers. What a beautiful scene. After the game, Robert was interviewed and he said, "I was so happy that everyone loved me so much. And after the game, everyone was crying with joy. And I saw it in people's eyes."
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2: It's 86 degrees.
0: If you have God's book, you could turn with me to 1 Corinthians chapter 12. 1 Corinthians chapter 12. Now, you're going to need your swords out this morning because we're going to be going to a lot of different scriptures in our sermon this morning. In 1 Corinthians chapter 12, the Apostle Paul is talking about the physical body as it relates to the spiritual body. Now, I don't know if you know this or not, but the physical body is a pretty amazing thing. When you look at the physical body, you will notice that there is a nose. That nose allows the body to smell. Now, sometimes that can be a blessing, and sometimes that can be a curse. Sometimes we have ears. We have ears to be able to hear. Sometimes that's a blessing, and sometimes that's a curse. We have arms with hands that are attached and fingers at the end of those hands. We have legs that allow us to go and to walk and to go the places that we want to go. We have all these functions of the body that are made possible by the individual members of our body. Well, in 1 Corinthians chapter 12, the Apostle Paul takes the body of Christ, which is the church, and he discusses the importance of the body of Christ, specifically as it relates to the individual members of that body. Why don't you begin reading with me in verse 12? "For as the body is one and has many members, but all the members of that one body, being many, are one body, so also is Christ. For by one Spirit we were all baptized into one body, whether Jews or Greeks, whether slaves or free, and have all been made to drink into one Spirit. For in fact the body is not one member, but many. If the foot should say, 'Because I'm not a hand, I'm not of the body,' is it therefore not of the body? And if the ear should say, 'Well, because I'm not an eye, I'm not of the body either,' is it therefore not of the body? If the whole body were an eye, where would be the hearing? If the whole were hearing, where would be the smelling? But now God has set the members, each one of them, in the body just as he pleased. And if they were all one member, where would that body be?" Now notice verse 20. "But now indeed, there are many members, yet one body." When we talk about life in the body of Christ, what are we talking about? Well, in 1 Corinthians chapter 12, beginning there in verse 12, the Apostle Paul tells us two important things. The first is, there is one body. Now, if you go back to Ephesians chapter 4 and you read verses 4 through 6, you're going to find the seven ones of Christianity, the seven ones of the New Testament church that all New Testament Christians are to be partakers in. But what is the body? Well, Colossians chapter 1 and verse 18 tells us the body is the church. That's what also Ephesians 1 and verses 22 and 23 tells us. So if the body is the church and there is only one body, what does that mean? Well, that means that the Bible speaks of one church. We'll get to that here in just a moment. But in that one church, in that one body, there are many members of that one body. In other words, there are hands, there are feet, there are arms, there are legs, there are ears, there are noses, there are eyes, there are all these members of the body that play together in the function of that body so that the body, which is the church, can reach its full potential. Now, stop right there. Do you realize what the Apostle Paul is saying in 1 Corinthians chapter 12, beginning there in verse 12?
4: I'll tell you what he's saying. He is saying that we as New Testament Christians, members of the body of Christ, the New Testament church, we are individual members of the body of Christ. We are his arms. We are his legs. We are his feet. We are his hands. We are his ears. We are his nose. But Christ is the head of that body. Paul is talking about the physical body, but he is relating that physical body to the spiritual body of Christ. Now, let me ask you this. Have you ever wondered what it would be like if your physical body sometimes behaved as the spiritual body of Christ from time to time behaves? What about the heart? The heart would say, well, you know, for the last 24 years, all I have done is just beat, beat, and beat. All I do is just pump blood. That's the only function that I serve in this body. And quite frankly, I'm just tired of serving that one function. I think it's time for someone else to step up and take over the function that I serve in this body. You know what, feet? It's your time to pump the blood. What about the liver? The liver would say, well, you know, for the last 24 years, I've been doing all the dirty work. Do you think that it's fun to make bile? And I've never been asked to do anything of importance like the heart is, or like the brain is, or like the lungs. All I'm destined to do is the dirty work, and I'm just tired of always being the one who does the dirty work. What about the lungs? The lungs would say, well, I provide oxygen to the body. And without the oxygen, the body couldn't function. But you know what? I'm so underappreciated around here. Nobody appreciates my value. I would like to see these other parts of the body try to function without the oxygen that I provide them. In fact, you know what? I'll go ahead and I'll stop providing that oxygen, and let's see how good they do when I stop doing that. What about the appendix? He's just there for the ride. He don't have a function. He gets the same amount of oxygen as the rest of the body, and all he does is just sit there and watch. The point is simple. We are individual members of the body of Christ, and each individual member of the body of Christ serves a specific function in that body. Well, except the appendix. Don't be an appendix. Don't be the person that sits there and watches the body work. And this morning, the goal of our lesson is really simple. We're going to talk about each individual importance of every single member of the body of Christ, along with the interdependence of the body of Christ upon one another as it pertains to the individual members of that body, and the life that exists only in the body of Christ. Now, that begs us to ask and to answer a question. And that question is, well, how do we know that the church is the body of Christ, or that the body of Christ is the church? I don't know about you, but pictures help me to learn. And I have provided you on the screens this morning a picture that I will oftentimes use in Bible studies. Now, this picture is used with the purpose of demonstrating how the body of Christ is the church. And believe you me, it looks a lot better digitally rendered than it does when I'm drawing the stick figure on the computer paper, and then I put the blood around the stick figure. It ends up looking like a crime scene, but it accomplishes its purpose. Now, we know that Christ is the head of the church. That's what Ephesians 5 and verse 23 tells us. It says, just as the husband is head of the wife, Christ is also head of the church. That's a basic, simple fact of Scripture. But let me ask you this. How do we know that the church is the body of Christ? Well, it says there in Colossians 1 and verse 18 that the body of Christ is the church. But if you go back to Ephesians 1 and verses 22 and 23, the Bible tells us that Christ is the head of the church, which is his body. And all things concerning the church or the body are under his feet. So Christ is the head of the church, and the body is the church. So therefore, Christ is the head of his own body. Now let me ask you this. How do we know that Christ is the Savior of that body? Ephesians 5 and verse 23 tells us that Jesus is the Savior of the body. He is the Savior of His own body. Now, how are you and I saved? Well, we're saved through the blood of Jesus Christ. Now, I've got an important question. Where is your blood located? Well, your blood is located in your body. My blood is located in my body. Where is the blood of Jesus Christ located? It's located in His body. And the Bible tells us that without the blood of Jesus Christ, you and I, we don't have a hope of eternal life. We have no hope of heaven. So that would also tell us that in order to come into contact with that blood of Jesus Christ, we have to be in the body of Christ. In Matthew chapter 26 and verse 28, those verses that Brother Mark mentioned this morning, the Bible tells us that Jesus is instituting the Lord's Supper. And in the midst of instituting this Lord's Supper, He tells His apostles to take drink of the fruit of the vine, which is a representative of the blood which was shed. Now pay attention, for many, for what purpose? The remission of sins. Now the question becomes, well, how do I come into contact with the blood which was shed for many for the remission of sins if I have to have that blood to remit my sins? Well, in Acts chapter 2 and verse 38, the apostle Peter stood up there on the day of Pentecost and he said, "Repent and let every one of you be baptized in the name of Jesus Christ." Now pay attention. "For the remission of sins." Now, what is the name of that body? What is the name of your body? When someone sees you walking into a crowded room, when someone sees you walking into a restaurant and they notice the features that are very important about you, your ears and your nose and your eyes and your hair, what do they call you? Well, they call you by your name. Well, what is the name of the body of Christ? Well, if Christ is the head of that church, if all things are concerning Him in that church, if the church is His bride, then that means that the church bears His name. Romans chapter 16 and verse 16 tells us, "The churches of Christ greet you." The body of Christ is the church of Christ. But let me ask you this, what are the individual members of that body called? Well, Acts 11 and verse 26 tells us that the Christians at Antioch first went by the name Christian. Well, the individual members of the body of Christ are going to go by the name of the head of that church, and that is Christ. We're going to be called Christians. Now, what happens if a body doesn't have a brain? Well, if a body doesn't have a brain, then the body's not going to be able to function. If a person doesn't have a functioning brain, then the body can't do what it was designed to do. Well, if you're talking about the body of Christ, what is the brain in the body of Christ? The Bible. 2 Timothy chapter 3 and verses 16 and 17 says that all Scripture is given by the inspiration of God, and it is profitable for correction, for reproof, for instruction in righteousness, that the man of God may be perfectly or thoroughly equipped unto every good work. And Jesus also said in John chapter 12, beginning there at verse 47, "He who rejects what? My words rejects me. For my words will judge him in the last day," talking about the day of judgment. I think that we can easily establish from this illustration, but the basic principles of the New Testament, that the body of Christ is the church. And the church bears the name Christ. Now, if the church is the body of Christ, that means a few things. In fact, I want to invite you to go with me to Ephesians chapter 5 and follow along. Now, the Apostle Paul, he's talking about the bride of Christ, which is the church. And he says a few things about the bride, which is the church. The first thing that he says is, the church is saved by Christ. Ephesians 5 and verse 23 says, "For the husband is head of the wife, as also Christ is head of the church." Now, here's the promise. "And He is the Savior of the body." Now, Jesus never promised in all of the New Testament in His life on this earth to save those who were outside His body. But the promise is, He is the Savior of the body, and the body is the church that bears his name. And Christ saved us out of his love. Now, husbands, let me ask you a question. Do you love your wife enough to sacrifice for her? Do you love your wife enough that if it came down to it, you would lay down your life for your bride so that she might live? Well, that's what Christ did for his bride, the church. The Bible tells us in Ephesians 5 and verse 25, husbands, love your wives just as Christ loved the church and did what? Gave himself for her. And in the process of giving himself for her, he purchased his church with his own blood. Acts 20 and verse 28. Christ also cleanses or sanctifies that church by his word, that he might sanctify and cleanse her with the washing of water by the word, that he might present her to himself a glorious church, not having spot or wrinkle or any such thing, but that she should be what? Holy and without blemish. The church, the body of Christ, is holy. It is without blemish. It is sanctified through the words of God. That is obedience to the words of God. And by being obedient to the word of God, we are sanctified or set apart for the purposes of God. And lastly, Christ cherishes or nourishes the church. For no one ever hated his own flesh, but nourishes and cherishes it, just as the Lord does the church. Now, do you realize the importance of what that verse says? We are the flesh. No one ever hated his own flesh, but nourishes and cherishes it, just as the Lord does the church. Christ doesn't hate the church. He loves the church. He loves it enough to cherish it and nourish it. I think you get the point. The body of Christ is the church. And fellowship with God through Christ Jesus only comes in his body. Koinonia in the Greek. That relationship that we must have with God if we are ever to get into heaven one day. For the remainder of our lesson this morning, I'm going to explore two questions. Two questions that are of the greatest importance when you're talking about the life that exists in the body of Christ. The first question is this: how does Christ provide life to his own body? Well, the answer to that question is twofold. The first answer is he provides it directly. If you have your Bibles, let's go to John chapter 15. John chapter 15. Now, in the 15th chapter of the book of John, Jesus is speaking directly to his disciples. And in the process of speaking directly to his disciples, he begins to teach them through a form of what we would refer to as allegory, where he makes a comparison to demonstrate an ultimate point. And the ultimate point that he is teaching is very simple. There is no life outside of Christ. Begin reading with me here in verse 1 of John chapter 15. I am the true vine, and my Father is the vine dresser. And every branch in me that does not bear fruit, well, he takes it away. And every branch that bears fruit, he prunes that it may bear more fruit. Now, I want you to stop right there. I want you to imagine in your minds, you have this vine. Christ is the true vine. You also have a vine dresser, a man who is taking care of this vine. Well, that's God the Father. And then you have branches that extend off of this vine, and that is you and me as New Testament Christians. And he says, if we bear fruit, then the Lord is going to prune us. He's going to keep us on that vine. But if we don't bear fruit, then we're going to be cut off, and we're going to be tossed on the ground. And in a minute, you're going to see that we're going to be thrown into a fire. Verse 3, you are already clean, he's talking to his disciples, because of the word which I have spoken to you. Now notice verse 4, abide in me and I in you, as the branch cannot bear fruit of itself unless it abides in the vine, and neither can you unless you abide in me. I am the vine, you are the branches, and he who abides in me and I in him bears much fruit, for without me you can do nothing. If anyone doesn't abide in me, he is cast out as a branch and is withered. And they gather them and throw them into the fire, and they are burned. And if you abide in me and my words abide in you, you will ask what you desire, and it shall be done for you. By this my Father is glorified, that you bear much fruit, so you will be my disciples. Now notice verses 9 and 10. As the Father loved me, I also have loved you. Abide in my love. Now the question is, well, Jesus, you tell us to abide in your love, but how do we abide in your love? If you keep my commandments, you will abide in my love, just as I have kept my Father's commandments and abide in his love. Now Jesus teaches us here in John 15 and the verses 1 through 10 a very simple truth of the scripture, that Jesus provides life directly to his body. And without the body of Christ, there is no life. In fact, I want you to notice with me three separate teachings. The first is the branches that Jesus is talking about are in Christ. That's what verses 2 and 3 tell us. Those branches are in Christ. Now the question is, well, how do we enter into the body of Christ? Well, 1 Corinthians chapter 12 and verse 12 tells us that we were all baptized into one body. And Galatians 3 and verse 27 tells us that we put on Christ in baptism. I can't be a Christian unless I put on the name of Christ. But secondly, the branches abide in Christ. In other words, we stay attached to that vine. And if we don't stay attached to that vine, then, well, we're going to be thrown to the ground and we're going to be cast into a fire. But how do we abide in Christ? Well, we keep his commandments. Jesus says, if you love me, you will keep my commandments. In other words, you will abide in the teachings that I have given you. And it's very simple. If you don't abide in the teachings that I've given you, you're not on the vine. If you abide in the teachings that I have given you, you are on the vine. And you have eternal life in the body of Christ. Did you notice that fellowship with God is not inclusive? It's exclusive to those who abide in Christ and abide within his commands. Because the fact of the matter is, there is no true joy apart from abiding within the body of Christ and serving God. We can go out and we can look for joy in all kinds of different places. We can look for it in money, in possessions, in careers, in people. But we will never find the joy that we find in Christ Jesus anywhere else, because that joy comes with hope. Christ provides life directly to his body, but he also provides life indirectly to his body. Now, what do I mean by that? I mean that he provides life indirectly to his body through the individual members of that body. If you go to Ephesians chapter 4 with me, and we read there beginning in verse 11, we're going to see where the Apostle Paul is once again using this same language that he used in 1 Corinthians chapter 12. And in Ephesians chapter 4, beginning there in verse 11, he begins to talk about that spiritual body that he just discussed. And he begins to talk about the each individual members of that spiritual body and the functions that those members have within the body. And as we're going to see, everybody's been given talents and abilities, but it's up to us to utilize those talents and abilities for the edifying of love in the body of Christ. Beginning there in verse 11, the Bible says, "And he himself, that is God, gave some to be apostles and some prophets and some evangelists and some pastors and teachers. For the what purpose? Equipping of the saints for the work of ministry, for the edifying of the body of Christ. Till we all come to the unity of the faith and of the knowledge of the Son of God, to a perfect man, to the measure of the stature of the fullness of Christ, that we should no longer be children, tossed to and fro, carried about by every wind of doctrine, by the trickery of men and the cunning craftiness of deceitful plotting, but speaking the truth in love, we may grow up in all things into him who is the head." And who is the head of the body? Well, that's Christ. "From whom the whole body, joined and knit together," now pay attention, "by what every joint supplies, according to the effective working by which every part does its share, causes growth of the body for the edifying of itself in love. The teaching is simple. Each individual member of the body of Christ has talents and abilities. And those talents and abilities have been given to them by God to utilize in the edifying of the body of Christ. But let me ask you this. What happens when people don't use their talents and abilities to edify the body of Christ? I don't know what your talent or your ability is. Only you know that. Only you know the strengths and your weaknesses. But let me ask you this. What is the talent that you've been blessed with to edify the body? Maybe you're a person who is good at maintenance. Maybe you're good at plumbing. Maybe you're good at electricity. Maybe you can deal with those physical matters of the church. Maybe you're a great encourager. Maybe you're the person who can give a word of encouragement or a word of advice or a word of wisdom to those who are growing up in Christ and trying to become the person that God created them to become in Christ. Maybe you're a young man who has a desire to study the Word of God, to teach the Word of God, and to preach the Word of God. Maybe you want to be a great and powerful gospel preacher like Apollos was. The Bible tells us that he was mighty in his words. But do you realize that Apollos would have never been mighty in his words or a mighty gospel preacher if it hadn't been for Priscilla and Aquila? Maybe you and your wife are like Priscilla and Aquila. Maybe you can pull your talents and your abilities together to further the kingdom of God and be that encouraging force that exists in the body of Christ. What is your talent and your ability? And if you're not using your talent and ability, why not? Do you realize that you have not been given a talent to bury? You haven't been given a talent to go out and take a shovel and dig a hole and take that talent that you have and put it in that hole and cover it up and never use it for the edifying of the body of Christ. That's not why God gave you the blessing of the talent or ability that you have. He gave it to you to use for edifying the body. And when you don't use that talent or that ability to edify the body, Christ can't fully provide life indirectly to his body through the each individual member of the body of Christ. You see, life is provided to the body in the same manner that we have fellowship with God. We know that we have fellowship with God vertically. We have fellowship with God through Christ Jesus. That relationship exists only in Christ Jesus. Well, Christ provides life to his body vertically, directly to his body. But he also provides it horizontally. We know that we have fellowship with one another if we what? If we walk in the light as Christ is in the light, and we have fellowship with one another, and the blood of Jesus Christ continually cleanses us of our sins. 1 John chapter 1, and verses 5 through 7. Well, Christ provides life indirectly, horizontally, to his body through the each individual member of the body of Christ. Christ provides life directly and indirectly. But the question will sometimes be asked, well, is every single member of the body of Christ important? Should every single member of the body of Christ be valued? And the answer is a resounding yes. If you have your Bibles, let's go to the book of Esther. Let's go to the book of Esther. Specifically, I want you to go with me to Esther chapter 4. The story of Esther is one of the great stories that we find within the Bible. The story of Esther, the book of Esther, is actually a book where we don't even find the name of God ever mentioned. But that doesn't mean that the presence of God is going to be absent, because as we're going to see, the providence of God is very evident in the life that Esther is living. Now, the king is looking for a new queen, and Esther jumps into the running for this new queen. And then you also have a character by the name of Mordecai. Now, Mordecai is a good man, but the problem arises in the story where there's a man by the name of Haman, one of the counselors of the king, who has this sinister plot. And the plot is what? He's going to kill all the Jews in the kingdom. Now, these are Mordecai and Esther's people, and they hear of this plot and they become very hesitant, very scared. And so Esther calls for Mordecai. And Mordecai comes to her in Esther chapter 4, and I want you to read with me verse 14 of Esther chapter 4. For if you remain completely silent at this time, relief and deliverance will arise for the Jews from another place. But you and your father's house will perish. Notice the question. Yet who knows whether you have come to the kingdom for such a time as this? Something that we often overlook is, in the following verses, Esther has great confidence, she has great courage, and she stands up and she says, if I perish, I'm going to perish, but I'm going to help in the saving of my people. Was Esther created for the moment that she was in? Here's a great thing about being a created being of God. You and I didn't invent ourselves. We didn't create ourselves.

0: does not matter. You have a purpose in the body of Christ, but it's up to you to fulfill that purpose. But it also means that there is not one person that is not needed. Every single function of your body has a purpose. And every single function of your body is important for your body to be healthy and for you to live a healthy life. Every single member of the body of Christ is important. There should never be a member of the body of Christ that says, if I ever left, no one would ever miss me. There should never be a member of the body of Christ that says, what I do around here, it's underappreciated, and nobody would miss what I do. No member of the body of Christ should ever say, my brethren just don't love me. Every member of the body of Christ is important. You see, if one member feels unimportant or undervalued, the function of the body is hindered from reaching its potential. Every single member of the body of Christ is important. You see, the body is a pretty amazing thing. The body has a head. That head contains the brain. The brain helps the body to perform the functions that it has been created to perform. The body has arms with fingers that have specific functions. The body has legs with toes that have specific functions. The body has an ear, ears, nose, eyes. All these various parts of the body have specific functions. And when those functions of the body work together, then the body works together. When the individual members of the body of Christ use their talents and abilities to edify one another, to encourage one another, to exhort one another, the body of Christ works together. And when the body of Christ works together, the body of Christ leads lost souls to God. We have a purpose, and that purpose is to perform the function for which we have been given. Maybe you're here this morning and you're not a member of the body of Christ. Maybe you're not a New Testament Christian. Maybe you're not a child of God. Maybe you have yet to be immersed in the body of Christ through the avenue of baptism by being baptized for the remission of sins. You've taken the first step toward eternity. You have heard the word of God. Now you must believe that Jesus Christ is the Son of God. John 8 and verse 24, Jesus says, unless you believe that I am He, you will surely die in your sins. You must be willing to repent of your sins because you have a godly sorrow for the sins that you have committed. 2 Corinthians chapter 7 and verses 9 and 10. Jesus said in Luke 13 and verse 3, unless you repent, you will all likewise perish. You must be willing to confess that Jesus is the Son of God. You must be willing to submit to baptism for the remission of sins. And once you are baptized, you're going to be baptized into the one body, and God is going to add you to His church. Acts 2, and verse 47. So that you can live a faithful life for God. Are you a member of the body of Christ this morning?
1: It's 11:34.
2: Hello, my name is Griffin Collins, and I have an exciting announcement. We will begin releasing a weekly devotional on Facebook titled Matters That Matter. In these weekly devotionals, we will discuss topics that are important and specific to the Lord's church today. What does the Bible say about trusting others? Am I required to be faithful as a Christian? I pray that you will follow along with us as we explore matters that matter today.
1: It's 89 degrees. You can

A man was once asked, "What are the two most prevailing problems in the world today?" The answer was given, "I don't know and I don't care." To which the questioner replied, "That's exactly right, ignorance and apathy." Too many people today have the attitude, "I don't know and I don't care." And this is true when it comes to religion. Some have gone so far as to say, "We cannot know the truth." But the Bible declares, "Ye shall know the truth, and the truth shall make you free." The words of Jesus as recorded in John 8:32. The truth will make us free from sin. You see, it's not what I say or what you say, it's what the Bible says. May we encourage you to read the Bible and to come to a knowledge of the truth. I'm Jim Dearman. Lamira.

Hello, this is Bob Pritchard with a Gospel Minute. Do you remember Shannon Stone? He was the Brownwood, Texas firefighter who fell to his death at a Texas Rangers baseball game in July 2011. As he stretched out to catch a foul ball tossed to the stands, he fell headfirst about 20 feet to a concrete surface below. It was such a shame that he exchanged his life for a baseball. Jesus spoke of the cost of following him. If any man will come after me, let him deny himself and take up his cross and follow me. For whosoever will save his life shall lose it, and whosoever will lose his life for my sake shall find it. For what is a man profited if he shall gain the whole world and lose his own soul? Or what shall a man give in exchange for his soul? Matthew 16:24-26. We make exchanges every day. Our time and skills are exchanged for a paycheck that we exchange for things we want and need. But many are making terrible decisions, exchanging their lives for things that will cause them to be separated from God for eternity. Shannon Stone exchanged his life for a baseball. What are you exchanging for your soul? This is Bob Pritchard. Stay tuned to GBN. We've got something good for you.

0: now.
1: A friend recently said to me, "You don't know whom to trust anymore." He was not only referring to the economic woes on Wall Street among some of our major financial institutions, but to the small businesses and financial establishments on the local scene as well. Among the things which have contributed to these woes are the unethical practices of some. False advertising is used to promote a product. Inaccurate weights and measures are used in selling goods. Businesses cut corners in order to compete for customers. Some seem to be intent on fleecing the public for their personal gain. Such conduct makes everyone suspicious of the other. The health of our entire economic community, as well as our personal relationships, is built upon high ethical standards. When you take your car to a repairman, you want to have confidence in the mechanic and know that he will do the work you have requested. You don't want to be told about work that in reality doesn't need to be done. In like manner, employers have a right to expect an honest day's work for an honest day's pay. Who would want to be operated on by a surgeon who cheated his way through medical school? Neither do we want officers who cheated their way through a military academy to command our fighting men. I'm convinced that business ethics should be taught in our colleges and universities throughout the country. Future business leaders need to be taught a value system that increases profits by producing a quality product and by building greater customer satisfaction and confidence. Primarily, however, the establishment of a good value system begins in the home. Children learn their values from their parents.
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4: Welcome again to A Short Stop with a Short Stop. Today, I want to talk to you about a motto that Johnny LeMaster has and has tried to follow all of his life, and that's, let's make something good come out of something bad.

0: We have the virus that's going on here in the United States right now and around the world. And I see where things can happen that can be good, that can come out of this. I'm always looking for something that we can do to be positive. When I played baseball professionally for several years, and when I coached baseball at the University of Pikeville for several years, when a kid made an error, I would always try to be the first one to him because I was his head coach. I'd tell, it's okay. Just try to learn from it. Make something good come out of making an error. And if you do that, you're going to become a better ball player. And when I played professionally, whenever one of my teammates made an error or something like that, I always wanted to be the first one to say, so I'd say, hey, it's okay. We're going to turn a double play here on this next guy. And it would make them feel better, but hopefully they learned something from it, become a better player from it also. I got booed pretty regularly at one time. But I put on a, I had a jersey made up with Boo on the back of it and wore it for a half an inning, but lo and behold, something good came out of it. The press enjoyed it, the fans enjoyed it, and it got everybody off my back. But something good came out of it. And I look at Pete Rose, I look at Mark McGuire, I look at Barry Bonds, Sammy Sosa, Roger Clemens. All these guys have got some statistics that are just out of this world, but they're not in the Hall of Fame. And Pete Rose bet on baseball. Did anything good come out of that? I think so. I think the other guys that are playing are not going to bet on baseball because they know it's going to keep them out of the Hall of Fame, but also it's going to keep them out of baseball, period. Then you have Mark McGuire. Mark was my roommate when I played with the Oakland A's. And his first year that he played, he hit 39 home runs, but he didn't even play the whole month of April. He started playing the first day of May. But I can attest to you, he was not on steroids. He was taking creatine and different things of that nature. But something good has come out of that. And what is it? Some of the other guys that are playing know that they're going to get suspended or kicked completely out of baseball if they get on steroids. So something good came out of it. But I look at Hebrews chapter 11, and there's a hall of fame there. We call it the hall of faith. But what I want you to look at here is starting in Hebrews chapter 11 and verse 36, and it said, and others experienced mocking, scourging, jests, also chains and imprisonments. They were stoned. They were sawed in two. They were tempted. They were put to death with the sword. They went in sheepskins and goatskins, being destitute, afflicted, and ill-treated. Men of whom the world was not worthy. Oh, my. That comes out of the Bible. People that the world was not even worthy of. And it said, wandering in deserts and mountains and caves. Now listen to this. And holes in the ground. It doesn't say who these people were. But I think something good come out of that. That we can see that those people were afflicted so much that no matter what we go through, we can make something good come out of it. We have the virus going on right now here in the United States and across the world. How can we make something good come out of this virus? Well, let's look at social media. Let's say Jesus had a Twitter account. And one of the first, well, there's no doubt that he would have more followers than anybody else. There's no doubt about that. But what if he put out a tweet and said, meet me on the mountain, hashtag fish and bread for everybody. Hey, but that would be a tweet. He would be doing something positive. Something good would come out of that. Now, something bad could come out of it also if he was to put something like, he put a tweet out that said, but Judas is no longer in the conversation. That wouldn't be good. But what can we do with our social media to make it positive and something good come out of it? We can wish people happy birthdays. We can wish people happy anniversaries. We can put Bible verses on there. Oh, and yeah, You can do a podcast. But we can do something to make something bad, make something good come out of it. If we look at the Apostle Paul, says he was shipwrecked, he was beaten three times with 39 stripes, he was beaten with a reed, he was shipwrecked, he was out in the ocean for a day and a night. He went through all these kinds of things, but yet he helped start congregations. He made something good come out of all this. He did three missionary journeys, and he went back and visited some of these congregations. But what type of influence do you think he would have had on those members? Them knowing that all the persecution that he had gone through, but yet he still remained strong in Christ. That's going to have a huge impact. That's the type of impact that we want to have. We can make something good come out of something bad. What about our kids, parents? In Deuteronomy chapter 11, verses 18 through 21, it says, "You shall teach your children, talking to them when you sit down in the house, when you walk along the road, when you lie down and when you rise up. You shall write them on your doorpost of your house and on your gates, so that your days and the days of your children will be multiplied on the land which the Lord has swore to your fathers to give to them, as long as the heavens remain above the earth." Although we have a virus going on right now, we can teach our, we got a lot of time, a lot of good time that we can utilize having a Bible study. We can teach them to memorize verses. We can have story time with them, depending on what age they are. But what type of influence and what type of memories are we creating? Because our children are going to do almost exactly what we do. And when they grow up and get married and have kids, they're going to have Bible study and story time with their kids. And that will be something very, very positive that will come out of this virus. Elders of the Church of Christ, here in the United States and all across the world, we need to make something positive come out of this virus. We don't need to be arguing on whether we wear masks or whether we don't have service. You need to do what's best for your congregation and try to make it multiply as much as you possibly can. We don't need to argue about these things. We need to make something good come out of this virus the best way that we possibly can. And my motto is always going to be, let's make something good come out of something bad that has happened. Thank you again for being with A Short Stop with A Short Stop.
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0: Welcome to God's Athlete. I am your host, Tyler Gilreath. There's a true story about the European wrestling champion from the 1950s who went by the name Yusuf the Terrible Turk. I don't know what a name. Well, he came to America to wrestle an American champion, Strangler Lewis. Yusuf won the wrestling match. He was awarded $5,000. He demanded that his money be in the form of gold. And when he received the gold, he positioned it on a belt where he could protect it and show it around. He boarded the first ship back to Europe. And on his triumphant return, his ship ran into a storm and began to sink. People were jumping in the life rafts when Yusuf got to the jumping point of the ship, and he could not part ways with the heavy gold belt. And so he kept it on. And he jumped to the edge of the ship and missed the lifeboat and sunk to his death. I ask you, what is greed? Greed comes from two Greek words which mean to have and more. Greed is that craving to have more and more and more. See, the problem is greed is that it can never be satisfied. I want to read from Luke chapter 12, verses 13 and following. In verse 13, the Bible says, "And one of the company said unto him, Master, speak to my brother that he divide the inheritance with me." Now, according to Jewish tradition, if the father dies, the older brother becomes the executor of the estate and receives 2/3 of that estate. It's his responsibility to keep the land and the money and the family business turning and intact. Verse 14, it says, "And he said unto him, Man, who made me a judge or a divider over you? And he said to him, Take heed and beware of covetousness. For a man's life consisteth not in the abundance of things which he possesseth. For what is a man profited if he shall gain the whole world, or that big belt like that wrestler, and he loses his own soul? Or what shall a man give in exchange for his soul? And he spake a parable unto them, saying, The ground of a certain rich man brought forth plentifully. And he thought within himself, saying, What shall I do, because I have no more room where to bestow my fruits? And he said, This will I do. I will pull down my barns, and I will build greater ones. And there will I bestow all my fruits and my goods. And I will say to my soul, Soul, thou hast much goods laid up for many years. Take thine ease, eat, drink, and be merry. But God has said unto him," verse 20, "Thou fool, this night thy soul shall be required of thee. Then whose shall those things be which thou hast?" The world would call this man a great success, but Jesus said he was a fool. Viewer, you always need to remember that tonight your soul could be required of you. That word require is a banking term which means to call in the loan. Tonight, your life could be called in. In verse 21 of Luke 12, it says, "So is he that layeth up treasure for himself and is not rich toward God." Friend, don't lose your soul or your life like Yusuf the Terrible Turk by loving material things. I ask you, are you willing to let go of the temporal that you may grab hold on those things that are eternal?
1: From the Churches of Christ, 24 hours per day, 7 days per week, this is GBN, the Gospel Broadcasting Network.

0: Today on Simply Scripture, we'll be continuing our study of the book of Colossians. We're in chapter 2, beginning in verse 11, and we're going to discuss the circumcision of the New Testament. Stay tuned. We're back in the book of Colossians today. Have with me Cameron Freeman and Josh McCrary. Gentlemen, welcome.
1: Welcome.
2: Yep, glad to be here. Thank you.
1: Glad to be here.
0: And as we begin our study here, we're in chapter 2. We'll be picking up in verse 11 here in just a moment. But by way of giving the context of what we've talked about here, we had that bombshell that Paul dropped by inspiration in verse 9, that in Christ dwells all the fullness of the Godhead bodily. And I think we talked about that quite a bit last week. And then verse 10, that we are complete in Him who is the head of all principality and power. So the subject here is Christ as we get into verse 11 and the completion we are with Him. But it says in verse 11, in Him you were also circumcised with a circumcision made without hands by putting off the body of the sins of the flesh by the circumcision of Christ. Cameron, all this talk of circumcision, what's the significance here?
1: Going back to the Old Testament, the significance of the covenant that God made with Abraham, Genesis 17, verses 10 through 14, that was a covenant that, you know, God made with Abraham and also his descendants, that all of the male children would be circumcised, you know, on the eighth day. And so that was a removing of the foreskin. Something was removed from the physical body. And so, you know, in circumcision, just, you know, even thinking about it, you know, probably was painful, especially when you think about

0: sort of interesting here in verse 11 that you still have this idea of a separation between God's people and the people of the world.
1: Right.
0: And so you have what's called the circumcision of Christ here.
1: Mm-hmm.
0: Now, I love the ending of it, which he tells us in the next verse what that circumcision is. But for our sake, in verse 11, it is the circumcision that removes the body of the sins of the flesh.
1: Right.
0: So I love how he continues the idea even from the Old Testament. You know, the Jewish people reading this can really relate to that.
1: Mm-hmm. Without a doubt. Now, this idea of circumcision, back in the Old Testament, we talked about the physical side of that. Was there a spiritual side of that, that circumcision as well?
2: In the Old Testament?
1: In the Old Testament.
2: Yes, yes. Once again, going back to the relationship with God, the covenant, that, you know, once a man-child was circumcised, that he was part of the family of God in the Old Testament. And so, you know, you even think about, I think in Exodus chapter 4, you know, where Moses, for some weird reason or another, you know, he failed to circumcise his son. And God stood in the way and was ready to kill Moses because of that, Exodus 4. And so, but that just shows you the importance of the relationship that goes along with that covenant because of the obedience in carrying out circumcision. So,
1: mm-hmm. So how one enters into a relationship with God in the Old Testament began with this process of circumcision for the men back when they were children. And so we have in this idea of circumcision coming into a covenant relationship with God. Okay.
2: And then, you know, you think about the fact you couldn't just believe that circumcision was, you know, was right, and you know, and it's still for covenant. It actually had to be done.
1: Mm-hmm.
2: So you know, you start thinking about faith and works. You think about the idea of, yeah, you can believe in circumcision, that you believe that you can be in the covenant with God, but you have to actually carry it through, you know, carry it out. And so once you carried it out, you know, that was a demonstration to God that you were part of his family.
0: Mm-hmm. Yeah, you back up to the previous verse and it says you are complete in him.
2: Right.
0: And then he tells, you know, how this process happens. You know, how do we get into Christ? Well, you have to go through the process of the spiritual circumcision, the circumcision of Christ, just like in the Old Testament. How do you get into the Jewish nation, the nation of Israel, mm-hmm. To have the covenant relationship with God? Well, you have to practice the circumcision. So I love the connection there.
1: And let's put the New Testament plan of salvation to the test here and see if it holds up. If this is how we get in a relationship and they're making this correlation, do we have hearing? Yeah, I mean, how do you know what to do? You have to hear it first.
2: Right.
1: Believing, well, you touched on that. Faith, a belief that leads to action.
2: Mm-hmm.
1: What about repentance? Oh, they're the putting off the body, sins of the flesh. What about baptism?
2: Next verse.
1: Yeah. Next verse. Buried with him in baptism, verse 12, mm-hmm. in which you were also raised with him through faith in the working of God who raised him from the dead. So we have the plan of salvation kind of summarized here in foreshadowing from the Old Testament.
2: Mm-hmm. And I think another thing that kind of stands out, you know, what you'll see obviously as you go through the next, you know, this context of verses is that each verse that comes after explains the previous verse.
1: Mm-hmm.
2: You know, like in verse 10, and he says, and ye are complete in him, which is the head of all principality and power. Well, how are you complete? How are you, you know, the person complete in Jesus? By being obedient to his commands, verse number 11 and 12 and 13 and following, by being circumcised by Christ. And then, you know, he shows that relationship that, whereas in the Old Testament, it required physical hands. You know, someone's hands had to be involved in that circumcision. But this circumcision is without hands and obviously without the pain that's associated with that physical circumcision, you know.
1: Mm-hmm. Interesting, in Romans chapter 2, Paul talks about circumcision of the Old Testament. Mm-hmm. And he says, for he is not a Jew who is one outwardly, mm-hmm. nor is circumcision that which is outward in the flesh,
2: mm-hmm.
1: but he is a Jew who is one inwardly, and circumcision is that of the heart in the spirit, not in the letter, whose praise is not from men, but from God. So that God's New Testament people are not the physical Israel, but the ones who've done this internal circumcision. Again, talking about this plan of salvation, this going through the entire process of obedience to him.
2: Mm-hmm.
0: Yeah, it's amazing how

0: the final step there to contact the blood of Christ is usually the connection with baptism. You know, it's you cannot faith into Christ.
1: No.
0: Nowhere in the New Testament does it say that you can repent into Christ. Nowhere in the New Testament does it say that you can confess into Christ. But multiple times in the New Testament, you have this idea of being baptized into Christ, where the final step is where you contact the blood of Christ. And it's interesting that baptism is always connected with the remission of sins. You know, faith is not always connected with repentance, confession. Those are not connected with remission of sins. Those are the beginning steps of the plan, but that does not complete the circumcision process.
1: So there's this doctrine that's kind of swimming around today that everybody's on their journey, that going toward the plan of salvation. You know, somebody may just have a belief, and that's where they are in their journey, and the idea that they're okay because they're journeying in the right direction. You just shut that down, didn't you?
0: Well, yeah, really here in Colossians 2, it's hard to deny it. You know, the Bible oftentimes shuts many doctrines down in the religious world today. You know, I'm reminded of Romans 6, verses 3 and 4, when he said, "Know ye not that so many of us as were baptized into Jesus Christ were baptized into his death?"
1: Mm-hmm.
0: So I've got to ask myself the question, where did Jesus shed his blood? Well, he shed it in his death.
1: Right. Mm-hmm.
0: We'll go to verse 4 of the same chapter, and he said, "Therefore we are buried with him by baptism into death, that like as Christ was raised up from the dead by the glory of the Father, even so we also should walk in newness of life." So once again, just it's the process is identical here in Colossians 2.
1: Right.
0: You see a man who's being born again by a circumcision process.
1: And if I may quote Yogi Berra, who said, "It ain't over till it's over."
0: Yeah, that's true.
1: It really is very fitting to this.
2: Right.
1: You know, that helps us see the finality. You know, you're not over till you're over. It's not done till it's done. We kind of transition here into verse 12, and you brought an interesting parallel between Colossians 2, 11 and 12, and Romans chapter 6, verses 3 and 4,
2: mm-hmm.
1: where we see that illustration of the death, burial, and resurrection being recreated in repentance, baptism, and walking in a new life. We see those parallels going on there.
2: Mm-hmm.
1: You want to flesh that out for us a little bit there, Cameron?
2: Well, you know, as I believe, you know, was appropriate here is the thought that the Bible is its own best commentary. Paul, writing to an entirely different group of Christians in Romans chapter 6, basically showing them, you know, their responsibility now that they've been baptized. And, mm-hmm. you know, basically showing that, you know, you can't go back to practicing sin under the impression that grace is going to cover everything that you do because you've been baptized. And so, but now here, he's in essence saying the same thing. Because when he gets to chapter 3, he tells them, "Mortify therefore your members which are upon the earth." In other words, for the person who has been baptized or circumcised with the circumcision of Christ, you cannot continuously live a life of rebellion against God, thinking that, you know what, just because I've been baptized, you know, and I've been cleansed by the blood of Jesus Christ, now I can do whatever I want to do. You know, grace does not cover that, will not cover that. And so once again, Paul is showing us the importance of that new relationship that occurred in baptism. You know, we were supposed to imitate the gospel. Jesus died, was buried, and resurrected the third day according to the scriptures, 1 Corinthians 15, 1 through 4. And so we imitate that, but we also imitate it to the degree, as he mentioned in Romans 6, now we walk in the newness of life. You know, we think differently, we behave differently, we feel differently about things, we react differently. And so that the newness of life shows us that now, since we are in a relationship with God, we ought to live differently than prior to our conversion.
1: Absolutely, and that's really where verse 13 has taken us, isn't mm-hmm. it? "And you being dead in your trespasses by the uncircumcision of your flesh,
2: mm-hmm.
1: he is made alive together with him, having forgiven you all trespasses."
2: Mm-hmm.
1: And we see, we talked about that plan of salvation going through those orderly process
2: mm-hmm.
1: as laid out in Scripture, and what's the result? That forgiveness.
0: Right. Yes. Oh, I'm reminded of a man who was going to have a biopsy done, and he asked the announcer at the congregation, he said, "Will you announce for them to pray for my upcoming biopsy?" Well, the announcer got up and he got confused and he said, "We need to pray for so-and-so's upcoming autopsy." So that's quite a difference, you know. But really, when you think about the process of being born again, he has to die first.
1: Mm-hmm.
0: You know, before he can be born again, he's got to put some things to death. And he said, "You being dead in your sins, the uncircumcision of your flesh, he has made alive together with him, having forgiven you of all trespasses."
1: Mm-hmm. Mm-hmm.
0: So the putting off the body of the sins of the flesh, oftentimes in the Bible, is referred to as a death that takes place, which would also be mentioned later in chapter 3 when he says, "You are dead."
1: Mm-hmm.
0: But we've got to, like you said, live a new life, which means there's got to be some things that are put to death.
2: And once again, verse 12 explains verse number 11.
1: Mm-hmm.
2: You know, because if you were, you know, oblivious to what verse 11 was referring to when he said the circumcision of Christ, you may be saying, "Circumcision of Christ." Now, you know, the casual Bible reader may say, "Well, I know circumcision is in the Old Testament, but now the New Testament is saying circumcision of Christ. I didn't know Christ circumcised people." You know, you may have those kind of questions, you know, those kind of inquiries. So verse 12 shows us what he was referring to in verse number 11. The circumcision of Christ is being buried with him, Christ, in baptism. And then also, to add to what you mentioned earlier, not only does Paul shows us the essentiality of baptism, but he shows us what it is. It's a burial.
1: Mm-hmm.
2: It's not, you know, pouring water. It's not sprinkling water. It's not, you know, I guess what people do when they christen babies. It is a burial, you know, where you have to be buried just like Jesus Christ was buried, you know, in baptism. So.
1: And if we don't change our life, if we don't have this rebirth as a new creature, we're in effect, I guess, spiritual walking zombies, the dead that are walking around, because that requires that's a requirement.
2: Mm-hmm.
1: You know, sometimes people in listing the steps in the plan of salvation hold up a sixth finger, talk about faithfulness, right. Talk about the walk. Once you've been baptized, you've gone through the whole process, how are you walking now? Mm-hmm. And that so often is a focus of our preaching and our teaching, and really the focus, when you think about all the epistles
2: right.
1: written to people who were Christians, how do you stay faithful to him?
2: Mm-hmm.
0: Yeah, it's interesting you mentioned that, because in verse 12, he said, "Buried with him in baptism, wherein also," the key is "also, you are risen with him through the faith of the operation of God." And once again, the new life would come into play there. You know, if a man is baptized and he doesn't come up out of that water new, he just got wet. You know, he needs to perform the full obedience to God, and he has not done that if he has just gone into the water and that's it. So it has to be a complete change of life, change of heart, change of mind, all those things. You know, sometimes I think that people think about the Lord's church that, oh, they just believe that going in the water is what's going to save them, but that's not biblical.
1: Mm-hmm.
0: You know, there's got to be a complete change when that happens. So,
1: yeah, that's not what we preach. That's not what we teach.
0: That's right.
2: I think even also verse number 12 also, you know, helps us understand the Great Commission. Mm-hmm. Because Jesus says in Mark 15:16, you know, go into all the world and preach the gospel to every creature. Then he says the two requirements are, he that believeth and is baptized shall be saved, but he that believeth not shall be damned. So the two components that Jesus talks about there after the gospel is preached is to believe, and then the result is to be baptized. Well, in verse number 12, he says, "Buried with him in baptism, wherein also ye are risen with him through the faith of the operation of God." You must believe that God has the power to forgive you of former trespasses. You know, that belief in God's ability to do that once you obey the gospel, which results in baptism. So you got belief, which is implied, and also baptism. Mm-hmm. You know, the Great Commission that Jesus gave in Mark 16. So,
1: absolutely. And that repentance, that change of life that, right. that we've talked about so much here as well. Verse 14.
2: Mm-hmm.
1: Again, you know, Cameron, I appreciate the way you're bringing out that the following verse all is giving commentary on the verse before it, which actually is a kind of a danger if you're doing a verse by verse study and trying to determine everything that verse 11 says before you go on to verse 12. Right. And forgetting the context. Mm-hmm. The context isn't just what comes before. Sometimes it's what comes after. And in verse 14, you know, this idea of forgiving our trespasses, having wiped out the handwriting requirements that was against us, which was contrary to us. And he has taken it out of the way, having nailed it to the cross. What are we talking about here in Colossians 2:14?
2: Sadly to say, I believe Paul is just one of those, I guess, death blow strikes that you talk about. He you know, with all of the false doctrine that's being taught in Colossae, for those, I guess, Judaizers, those guys who are trying to bind the Old Testament law, I mean, he says, blotting out the handwriting of ordinances that was against us, which was contrary to us, and took it out of the way. I mean, he shows the law in a very negative light. He said that was abolished, you know, at the cross. That Jesus did away with those things at the cross. So if he did away with those things, why are you trying to bring them back and bind them upon these people who are part of the new covenant? And so the language that he uses is very interesting.
1: Yeah, of course, you did pretty much the same thing. When you talked about circumcision, you brought that in a pretty negative light yourself. Who would want to go back to that? You know, the annual requirements, and you know, here we've got forgiveness. You know, at the end of verse 13, we've got that forgiveness, right, of all trespasses, something that was unique to the new covenant. Not, we didn't see that in the old covenant. This, mm-hmm, broad brush, everything's taken care of because this sin, this sacrifice, and all these different things you did for the different types of sins. It's one sacrifice for everything.
2: And even when he writes, you know, to the church at Ephesus in Ephesians 2:15, he says, having abolished in his flesh the enmity, even the law of commandments contained in ordinances for the making himself of the twain one new man. So once again, Paul shows us that, you know, the law was abolished at Calvary. And that, you know, all of those requirements are no longer applicable under the New Testament. And then, you know, I think another thing that comes to mind when I read this is that, you know, you start thinking about the context and the importance of context. Paul is going to start talking about things that he used to do, that he was very familiar with as a Jew, living, mm-hmm, under the law. And so, you know, I imagine, you know, it had to be very difficult to write this, realizing that the handwriting of ordinances, the very thing Paul lived his life for all those years, now he's saying, you know, it don't even matter because it was taken away when Jesus died on the cross.
0: Mm-hmm. Yeah. I love the book of Hebrews, too, describes a new and better way, you know, a better covenant, better high priest, better sacrifice. And I can only imagine how hard it would be for a Jewish person to have to change everything religiously. So it makes sense to me then if he's talking about, you know, the process of being in Christ, you've got to be circumcised, but then you can't follow the old law. You know, and be a follower of God. You cannot continue to practice the old circumcision, you know, all the sacrifices that you used to sacrifice and things. So it makes sense, like you said, to have everything in this order, mm-hmm, to begin teaching them. I love the connection in Ephesians 2 he mentioned a moment ago, how when this happened, not only did the old law be abolished, he said he blotted it out, but he brought Jews and Gentiles together when this happened. Mm-hmm. So it's interesting, the connection here in Ephesians 2. He said, for he is our peace, who hath made both one, and hath broken down the middle wall of partition between us, having abolished in his flesh the enmity, even the law of commandments contained in ordinances, for to make in himself of twain one new man, so making peace, and that he might reconcile both unto God in one body by the cross. So there's a lot of things that happened at that moment. Yes, the law was blotted out, but also the Jews and Gentiles were made one in the body of Christ. Mm-hmm. So that's, to me, absolutely amazing.
1: Let's spend just a little bit of time. I appreciate y'all, your comments and really helping us to get the essence here. Let's consider what it means if those if the Old Testament was really taken out of the way, was really blotted out, nailed to the cross. What does that mean today? Does that mean that the Old Testament authorizes things today? Or has that been taken away?
2: Well, you know, when you think about from the contextual perspective and also from the Jewish perspective, you know, I think, you know, we have to keep in mind that the Jews, how they used the law. They use the law as a means of, I guess, salvation and also justification, and also a means to say, you know what, we're going to be saved just by simply keeping the law. So, you know, when you get that in mind and understand that, you know, they actually believe wholeheartedly that all they had to do was keep the law. You know, when you go back to the Old Testament many times, they would live any kind of way, but they thought as long as they kept certain portions of the law, they would still be saved in the end. So I believe that what Paul is saying here, as a means to relationship with God, as a means to salvation and eternal redemption, whereby you can be saved and go to heaven, the law can't do it. Mm-hmm. As a matter of fact, Paul talks about the law in different aspects. You know, in Galatians, he said the law was our schoolmaster to bring us unto Christ, that we might be justified by faith, Galatians 3:24. So basically, he shows us that the law was just a temporal means to point us to the real thing, which was Jesus Christ. And so the Jew cannot boast or brag that just simply keeping the law, they're going to be saved and go to heaven. It's not going to help them do that.
0: Mm-hmm. Yes, as far as authorizing anything today under the old covenant, that would sort of be impossible. That's like saying that America still lives under British law. You know, just because some Britons came and established this country, well, we don't live under British law, we live under American law. The idea here is mentioned in Hebrews chapter 7. Look at verse 12. It says, "For the priesthood being changed, there is made of necessity a change also of the law." Which means worship has been changed today. What they do in worship has been changed. We don't offer bulls and goats, and, you know, sometimes they even danced in the Old Testament in places. But, you know, that's not something that's authorized in the New Testament.
2: The priesthood
0: right. is, you know, we don't have that system anymore. So, yeah, as far as authorizing things, I think people try to go back to the Old Testament and say that it's okay to worship with the musical instruments. But that's quite a struggle from what we're learning in Colossians 2. You know, that system, if it was authorized under the Old Testament, I still have trouble finding if it was or not. I personally don't believe that it was.
2: A lot of times people are inconsistent even when they try to combine the two. You know, when they try to use the Old Testament for authorization for, I guess, worship practices even today in 2018, you know, most of the time, people only want those elements of the Old Testament law that's going to make them feel good, make them happy, the instrumental music. It's like you never ever see anybody going to get lambs and slaughtering them or any of those animal sacrifices. Those were just as important, if not more important, than the music and the dancing in the Old Testament. But no one ever does that. You know, and people would tell you, you know what, Jesus died for our sins. But why are you trying to bring, you know, a portion, you know, of the Old Testament for authorization as opposed to all of it? And so you just can't do that. So, you know, Paul never wrote, or any of the New Testament never wrote that the, you know, Old Testament, you know, was our authority, you know, is our example. You know, it gives us, it shed lights on some things that happened in the Old Testament for our learning. Mm-hmm. Romans 15:4, for whatsoever things were written aforetime were written for our learning. But as far as authority, our authority comes from the New Covenant. So
1: the Old Testament, Ten Commandments, still binding on us today because they're the Ten Commandments?
2: It's a good moral code. You know, we shouldn't kill, you know, we shouldn't lie, we shouldn't steal and things of that nature. But guess what? The law of Christ teaches us those things as well. So, you know, in that sense, no.
0: You know, all the commandments that are mentioned in the Ten Commandments were wrong before the Ten Commandments were given.
2: Right.
0: There's only one that stands out to me that was not previously mentioned before the law of Moses was given, and that was remember the Sabbath day to keep it holy. Mm-hmm. We know from Nehemiah chapter 9, verses 13 and 14, that law to keep the Sabbath was not made known until the law of Moses was given. So that is the only one that really stands out. You know, it's always been wrong to steal. It's always been wrong to commit adultery. It's always been wrong to murder, which makes those eternal principles. They were wrong before the law, and they're still wrong today, even in the New Covenant.
1: So it's a nice concise teaching of moral truths, but they're not binding on us today like they were binding on the Jews back in their day. And I like the way you bring out, you know, if we take some of the old covenant, you got to take the whole thing where, you know, this idea of picking and choosing, I want this from the old covenant, I want that from the old covenant. In context, what we're reading here, circumcision. You know, if you're going to take, who wants to take that as a religious practice again?
2: Most people tell you, you know, from that vantage point, I think I prefer the circumcision of Christ because it's without hands.
1: And as we get to verse 15, having disarmed principalities and powers, he made a public spectacle of them, triumphing over them in it. Kind of interesting, because in Jesus' death, the principalities and the powers, the Jewish authorities, the Roman authorities, they're the ones that actually put him to death. Said, oh, he's disarmed them. He's triumphed over them. How does that work? How did that happen?
2: Well, I believe in the Gospel of John, you know, they didn't know that, you know, they were actually putting to death the Son of God. And so here are the religious leaders, the political leaders, Rome being on the throne at the time. They didn't know, in essence, you know, the totality of what was happening when they crucified him. You know, they were actually a part of God's plan. They were part of God's eternal plan to allow Jesus to die for our sins, but also in dying for our sins, accomplishing eternal redemption. They didn't know that. And so, you know, what he did was Jesus fulfilled everything the Old Testament said, but they played a part in it. Mm-hmm. And so, you know, he made a public spectacle, a display in those things that they thought that they were going to use against him, but actually ended up working out, you know, for the benefit of God's eternal plan, that everything worked out exactly how God foreshadowed it in the Old Testament. So,
1: I find that absolutely fascinating that God could use man, mm-hmm, in his own sinfulness, mm-hmm, to bring about his eternal purpose. You know, had Pilate had backbone and done what he should have done in the name of justice and allowed Jesus to go, the sacrifice wouldn't have happened. Mm-hmm. Had those Jewish leaders not been motivated by envy to kill an innocent man, the sacrifice wouldn't have happened. You know, God was just amazing in bringing this all about.
0: Yeah, you know, the devil, it's funny how he works. He thought this was his greatest victory, but it still goes all the way back to Genesis 3:15, mm-hmm, when God promised the serpent that the seed of woman will come and crush the head of Satan. So he thought this was his greatest victory. You know, I can just imagine him right now just laughing, saying, I killed him. But the truth is, that was the devil's greatest blow. You know, that was his greatest defeat. I think it's interesting you mentioned Pilate, that Pilate gave them the opportunity to choose between Barabbas or Jesus. He said, which one do you want me to set free? And they said, Barabbas, the murderer. You set him free. Barabbas's name means son of my father. Bar Abba, son of my father.
3: It's 1 o'clock. 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
4: It's 94 degrees.
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6: Surveys come back all the time saying that many people today do not believe there is a place called hell. Many people do not believe that there is such a thing as eternal damnation or torment or separation from God. They believe in heaven, but not hell. Well, there's some individuals in Mark chapter 1 who did believe in hell. The demons. When Jesus was confronted by one of the demons who had dwelt in an individual's body and possessed that individual, the demon asked him, are you here to destroy us? Demons, they believe in hell. They know what awaits. Another one asked, have you come to torment us before the time? Do you believe in hell? Because God certainly does.
5: For more from the Collierville Church of Christ, visit colliervillecoc.org.
7: Welcome back to the Authentic Christian Podcast. I'm Aaron. This is Tucker. This is Scott. And today we're going to talk about a video that was responding to one of our videos. So thanks for tuning in. This episode's a little bit different. It's, I guess you'd say, the end of season two. And we're actually responding in a video or a series of videos. Scott didn't start a timer because we're not really planning for this to be a 30-minute, 40-minute, or an hour video. It's going to be a little bit longer. But earlier in season two, we did two videos on Calvinism and what we believe it teaches, and we don't think that it's biblical. And we tried to talk through each of the points and show what we believe the scripture teaches. And we actually got a response. And so the first time I think we saw it, I think he tweeted at us, and it's a guy named James White. And he tweeted at us and said something about, hey, made a response to your video, you know, check it out. And so we checked it out. And basically, I guess this episode's maybe titled Our Response to His Response about our podcast episode on Calvinism. And so if you don't know who James White is, he has a YouTube Alpha and Omega Ministries. There are some other people that we know that hold to Reformed theology, which is what Calvinists would say. You know, it's kind of interchangeable, Calvinism. John Calvin is one of the proponents of it in the 1500s. And so when we use the word Calvinist, we're not using it as like a slanderous term because they would believe it's biblical. But Reformed theology is probably a way we could address it. So we didn't get to do this response as early as we would have liked. He did the video, I don't know when it was.
8: September.
7: 12th, okay. But we want to do it earlier, but you know, we travel quite a bit for work, and we basically just, this is the first time end of the year things slowed down. We got a chance to really sit down and go through this. So we want to be clear at the very beginning. We don't take any of this stuff personally. He thinks that we're in error. We think he's in error. We respect him. He's very intelligent. I remember the first time that I saw a video of him was like, maybe it was on the John Ankerberg show, which I think John Ankerberg's a Baptist, but it was a panel talking about the King James only. It was basically talking about the different translations and all this. And I think it was James when he was younger talking about, you know, the different translations and the textual history and Erasmus and all that. So, and I've read some of his books. So we have a lot of respect for him. At the same time, we disagree with him on really big topics, like salvation, how a person is saved. And so I respect him. I think he's very intelligent. In my personal opinion, I think he's probably the best debater, best proponent, maybe for Reformed theology that's alive on the planet. So I think if anybody can present a case for it, it's him. Yeah. He's the top, I'd say, of there. So I say that to say, look, we have respect for the man. And so when we go through this, none of these things we're responding to are against him. It's the doctrine, you know.
8: Right.
7: So
8: we don't have any vendetta against
7: No,
8: him
7: and no animosity, no ill will, not at all. But we think it's good for people that have differing opinions to discuss it, you know. So he has on his Alpha and Omega Ministries, he does a program called Radio Free Geneva, and that's a segment. And so in it, he deals with different objections to Reformed theology. If you watch other things that the Gospel Broadcasting Network does where we're at, there's a show called Answering the Error that's pretty similar to this. So in this video, he starts and talks through our video. And so what we want to do is we want to respond, I guess, like gentlemen, respectfully, and go through and see his response and try to give our own back. So I don't know if he'll ever respond to this, but hopefully it doesn't turn into like 30 videos that are like 40 hours long, you know. So
9: I was going to say, you know, from season one to season two, we've always said test the scriptures.
7: Yeah.
9: And we're three all very glad that he made a response, and that we're glad that we can make a response back and just test the scriptures just like the Bereans.
7: Yeah, that's right. That's right. So we think ultimately God gave people brains to use, and you hear both sides. It's, I forget where it's, Proverbs 15:16 or 16:15 or something. It says, you know, one side seems right till the cross examination begins is maybe one of the translations. It just means you hear one side, you hear the other, and then you determine which is the right one. So that's the only intention we have for this, is to see what the scriptures say. So we're going to hop in, and the way this will work, if you've never seen Answer in the Error, we're going to do that like this sort of format, same thing he does, is we're going to start, and we're going to play a clip of his, 2-3 minutes, maybe longer, maybe shorter, and we get to a good stopping point, we'll stop it, and we'll listen to what he said, and then we'll try to, you know, respond. Sometimes he'll say stuff and we'll say, yeah, we agree with that, you know. Even maybe when he thinks we don't agree, maybe we'll agree. And then other times we'll explain why we disagree. So we'll go ahead and start the video. We'll have a link to his video on the podcast resource page if you want to go see it in its entirety. We are going to show his video in its entirety. Mm-hmm. The video is an hour and 17 minutes. And he starts, we're going to start the video 7 minutes in. Prior to that, he's talking about some other things. But so we're going to talk for an hour about going through what he says about our program. So it's going to be long. I'm trying to think how long it might be, but we're going to just go through it, see how long it takes. And this will be an end of the year thing. You can watch for
8: no need to worry how long we've committed. Yeah. We're going to go through the whole
7: thing. We're going to do it as long as it takes.
9: Get some coffee.
7: So, and you can break this up into segments if you need to. So if you survive to the end, we need to get you like a, I don't know, like a marathon badge or something that you survived this episode. So, thanks for tuning in. We're going to go ahead and dive into the video. We're going to start by playing, James White's first clip starting at 7:45 in his video.
10: Our subject today on Radio Free Geneva is, I won't get the person who sent me the video in trouble by mentioning it, but I was sent a video of three gentlemen, Church of Christ individuals, doing a, and it's, you know, they've got a real nice studio, and I thought the quality of the presentation was good, technically speaking, not theologically speaking, but technically speaking. Not much of an audience. I think when I first saw it, there was like 320 people had seen it, something along those lines. But so we're going to help them out here because I'll obviously link to it. So we'll help them make it at one of their bigger episodes. But they are having a discussion about the subject of Calvinism. And so there were so many standard misrepresentations, straw men, errors, eisegetical mistakes. And I got mentioned a few times just for the fun of it. So it made it worthwhile listening to. And so we're going to run through it here on Radio Free Geneva. I am very thankful to note that the program that I have used a few times before, not a whole lot of times, but I have used it a few times before, called Note Studio, continues, unlike many programs these days, to improve. And so I'm using that, and we'll use the nice big screen over here to play these portions from the discussion. But I'm able to have them time indexed and go straight to them, and the program is doing well. It really is. I appreciate when programs are doing things like that. All right. So I want to start off with right at the beginning, their discussion was on the topic of total depravity, but there's a little bit of a problem in how they define it. So let's listen right here at the start.
7: To talk about original sin, some groups would call this total depravity. It's actually a really, I'd say, popular teaching in a lot of churches. A lot of people may go to a church that teaches it, and they may not even know that their church teaches it.
10: Now, I couldn't hear that, but I'm thinking, hoping anyways, that what he said at the beginning was original sin or the doctrine of total depravity. And there was a lot of confusion throughout the program where these gentlemen do believe, they do make the assertion that total depravity and original sin are the same doctrine. Now, while they are obviously very, very closely related, they are not the same thing. You have to differentiate between the two of them. The Roman Catholic Church believes in original sin, but they don't believe in total depravity. So one does, I think, necessarily follow from the other, but they are not the same doctrine at all.
7: So we're going to go ahead and stop right there at about 11 minutes and 10 seconds into his video. He begins by starting off with a discussion of total depravity and original sin, and says that we confuse them throughout the program as the same thing. Do you think, I'll let you respond, Scott, do you think that we think total depravity and original sin are the exact same thing?
8: No, we don't think that they're the exact same thing, but sometimes they're so closely related that mm-hmm. people will use one term when they're talking about the other. And I mean, I think you can find examples of that, maybe even from him at other places or other speakers that would be proponents of Reformed theology. So we do understand that there's a difference. Some people hold that original sin doctrine, but they don't hold the total depravity doctrine. One of the gentlemen that even James White debated back in 2015, I think, Flowers, I think was his last
11: Leighton
8: name.
11: Flowers, yeah.
8: Yeah, he held the idea of original sin,
11: but he
8: denied total depravity.
11: Yeah.
8: And a large part of their debate centered around that, at least from the presentation that Flowers gave.
11: Yeah.
8: So, yes, we understand there's a difference between original sin and total depravity, but when we're talking about them, it's because in the context of discussing what we believe James White to be presenting as his belief, they're very closely tied together. You won't get total depravity without the doctrine of original sin.
7: Yeah, it's almost like to get to total depravity, you have original sin. And I agree. We don't think they're the same thing. I think maybe even in that episode, I said the first episode of Calvinist, look, we got 30 minutes. We turned it to two episodes, so it was an hour. We're going to have to paint with a broad brush. I don't like doing that, which is one of the things we're happy about in this one. We can extend it out and talk more in depth, but we don't think they're the same thing. I mean, the Catholic Church believes in original sin, but yet we know that the Catholic Church doesn't believe in total corruption, total inability, total depravity.
8: Right.
7: So yes, we agree with them. They're not the same thing. And so we just want to clarify that up. And so I know that there's a difference. I know he thinks there's a difference. And we would agree with him there that they're not the exact same doctrine. So the next segment is about 2 minutes long. We'll just go ahead and hop into it and let him make some more of his points.
10: It was interesting that we had this little section in the beginning of the program as well.
7: That's what we're going to talk about this episode. Now,
10: right here, Calvinism. Now, at least on YouTube, whoever posted on YouTube did fix things, but you always sort of have a little bit of a sense of where somebody's come from when they misspell Calvinism. It's sort of hard to think that the people involved have done a whole lot of reading. Now, of course, the guys doing the talking, they probably didn't do the post-production and stuff like that. So, but it was interesting to note that particular aspect of things. And so we continue on with the clips.
7: Popular, you know, denominational pastors like John MacArthur, James White, Jeff Durbin, John Piper, most of these big names that people see in the world, Vadi Bacham, all these guys are.
10: I'm not sure who Vadi Bacham is. I'll be preaching right before Vodi Balcom at G3 in a couple of weeks. So I'll ask him if he has a brother named Vadi that has the last name of Balcham. But the point being, of course, that that you have these denominational pastors. I'm not sure exactly which denomination Jeff and I are supposed to be representing. Outside of just general Reformed, Baptist, Reformed perspectives, things like that. But they're at least right that all of the people that they named would preach total depravity, the deadness of man in sin, the federal headship of Adam and the federal headship of Christ. We would believe that man is dead in sin and is inveterately opposed, hostile to God. And we would believe what Paul taught in Romans chapter 8, that those who are according to the flesh cannot do what is pleasing to God. Jesus put it very clearly, if you continue my word, then you're my disciples indeed. You shall know the truth. Truth shall make you free. And as soon as those men heard him make that statement, they became offended at the idea that they had to be set free. That's the problem with man. Is he definitely promotes, as these gentlemen do, the vaunted free will of man. And of course, they...
7: So go ahead and stop it there. I think he's getting ready to start into a different sort of thought there. But so he ended, I guess, that segment talking about the vaunted free will of... It means like boasting. Vaunted means like boasting in an excessive way. So this idea of we're boasting in free will. I don't boast in anything, right? I look at how Paul referenced himself. He basically said that he was what, the chief of sinners? I mean, we know that the Bible says that salvation is by grace through faith, not of works, lest any man should boast. We know we have nothing to boast about. But so anyway, he does mention briefly, we're not going to spend time on this, but not sure what denomination he represents. I mean, I know that he's referencing, I think he's an elder maybe at a Reformed Baptist church.
8: Yeah, I remember in the debate I watched that I mentioned earlier, he mentioned that he was an elder at a Baptist church, Reformed Baptist
7: Church. Yeah, Reformed Baptist Church. And so
8: I would say he represents
7: sure. you know,
8: that denomination, I guess, if sure. he's an elder of that denomination.
7: Sure. And I mean, I would just say this, like I said earlier, I think he would be, from their perspective, one of the best representatives. I mean, he's mm-hmm. sure. for the doctrine. I mean, he's obviously one of the sharpest guys that they have.
8: Yeah, I would think my personal opinion, proud of him.
7: Yeah, you know? that he's the sharpest. So, yeah. But you mentioned other pastors that we brought up. I didn't mean to mispronounce the guy's name, but anyway. And he talks about how all those guys believe in total depravity. We talked about that, I guess, in the Calvinism episode. If you're watching this and you're not a Calvinist, you probably, I don't know, you could watch the first episode where we explain what we believe. We'll talk a little bit more about it in this episode. If you're a Reformed, you probably are saying, I don't need this guy to tell me what total depravity is. But it's this idea that Adam was our federal head. They get it from Romans 5, 12 through 19, which we'll walk through later in the episode. But they say that Adam sinned, and then that sin has been passed on, that condemnation, to all men. And so we have free will. But that free will is only in the nature that we have, which loves sin and we hate God, right? That's what they would teach.
8: So all of your choices,
7: all of the choices are
8: going to
7: are
8: come
7: be bad.
8: From a place of I desire evil things.
7: That's
8: or
7: right.
8: I desire, you know, self-promotion or something like that.
7: Whatever. Yeah, yeah. Mm-hmm. And so they would say, you know, man is dead in sin. He can't respond. We'll deal with that a little bit later. Yeah. And so the federal headship of Adam, how Adam represented all man and then Christ represented all those in Christ. In Romans 5, we'll talk about that a little bit later. And then, you know, one of the things that we need to examine, I think, is one of the passages that he brought up, that he brings up, I think maybe three or four times in this video, is Romans 8. And he references Romans 8, where it says, you know, those that are according to the flesh cannot do what is pleasing to God. And I know he takes that position on that passage, that means that those who are according to the flesh, unregenerate, non-saved people, cannot possibly do what is pleasing to God. That's not what we believe the proper, I guess, exegesis of that passage is. And so we're going to probably start by spending a few minutes walking through that. The background of Romans, right? So if you really want to get the background of Romans, you could go to Acts 2:10, strangers from Rome are there. And then you have the New Testament book of Acts, which is a lot of history books, right? But then you get to Romans chapter 1, and Paul talks about how the gospel was God's power to save. And we did a whole episode we just released a few weeks ago on Romans. And we spent an hour going through the background of Romans. We talk about Acts 15 and this big problem that the New Testament church had, which is the Gentiles came in, the Jews came in, but the Jews, they didn't want to let go of the law of Moses, right? They thought you needed the law of Moses to be justified, right? So that was a big problem in the early church. You can go watch that episode if you want more info on it. And so we talked about how that's really the biggest thrust of Romans 1 through 11 is this idea that God used the Jewish people to bring salvation to the Gentiles. But now that that purpose and the fullness of time, Galatians 4:4 came, the fact that the Jews who God used, they were his chosen people to bring the Messiah. The fact that God was now rejecting those Jews who refused the Messiah, they thought that was unjust. So that's really the purpose of the book of Romans, right? So Romans chapter 1, Gentiles are sinners. Romans chapter 2, Jews are sinners. Romans 3, all people are sinners. The end of 3, it talks about how salvation is not in the law of Moses, but the law of faith, which is the gospel. Chapter 4, he starts talking about how, hey, you know why you don't need the law of Moses to be circumcised? Because Abraham wasn't what?
9: Circumcised.
7: Circumcised in Genesis 15:6,
8: right.
7: When he was said, Abraham believed God and it was accounted mm-hmm. to him, reckoned to him for righteousness. And then he goes on and says, hey, guess what? Circumcision wasn't given until Genesis 17. So obviously Abraham didn't need circumcision to be justified. Therefore, you don't need circumcision to be justified now. You're always justified by what? Faith, right? Mm-hmm. So then in chapter 5, he goes on to tell them earlier in the chapter about how Christ died for the ungodly. And then in Romans chapter 5, 12 through 19, he explains, okay, why did that need to happen? Adam brought in sin to the world, and we're going to talk more about that. Romans 5:12, it says, death spread to all men. Why? Don't forget the last part. Because all sinned,
9: right?
7: That's a big point of Romans 5:12 through 19. As you move through the rest of that section, if you forget verse 12, death spread to all men. Why? Because Adam introduced it and all people did what Adam did. They had free will and chose. Then you're going to end up in the reform position, which we'll discuss a little bit later. Chapter 6, should we continue in sin that grace may abound? No, God forbid. Meganoito. Why? Because you died to sin, Romans chapter 6. So live like it.
9: Yeah.
7: Then chapter 7, he goes in and says, look, if you want to be married to Christ, you got to be dead to the law of Moses, right? And in chapter 7, he is, for the first 300 years of church history, Nobody argued that this was Paul as a Christian. They argued that this was Paul putting himself back in the position of a Jew, trying to be justified by the law of Moses. Remember, Romans 6, he said, you're dead to sin. Well, Romans 7, 24, what a wretched man that I am. That can't be him as a Christian, or else he just basically gave two different positions as a Christian. You're free from sin. You're not a slave, but I'm so wretched. So Romans 7, 24, I think, is him putting himself back in the position of a Jew, trying to be justified under the law of Moses. Right? You can't do it. You're never going to live it perfectly. Even though Romans 7, the law is holy, just, and good.
8: Right, which the law was given to what?
7: Expose sin. Mm-hmm. To make sin exceedingly sinful.
8: Make
7: right?
8: it known.
7: That's right.
8: Schoolmaster, in that sense, teaches what it is.
7: That's right.
9: Yeah.
7: And so Romans 7, 24, oh, what wretched man that I am, right? But then if you go look at Romans chapter 8, how it starts. What's going to deliver you, right? Romans 7, 24, oh, wretched man that I am. Paul putting himself back, historical present is what some people say, putting himself back in that time he's under the law of Moses, right? Who's going to deliver me from this body of death? I thank God through Christ our Lord. So then with my mind, I serve the law of God, but with the flesh, the law of sin. I think what he's saying is, look, when you don't have the gospel, this is what your life is like. It's wretched. You'll never be good enough, right? But look what's going to, look what's going to rescue him from that state. Chapter 8, verse 1. There is therefore now no condemnation to those who are where?
9: In Christ.
7: In Christ. The gospel sets you free from the law of Moses, chapter 7, right? That's why you can't be married to both, or else you're like an adulteress. You're married to two women, right? Mm-hmm. And it says one has to die. You're married to the law of Moses. Law of Moses have to die so that you can marry someone else, the law of Christ, right?
9: That's right.
7: So that leads us up to Romans chapter 8. One of you guys want to read Romans chapter 8 and verse 1, and let's just read down through some of these verses.
9: There is therefore now no condemnation for those who are in Christ Jesus. For the law of the Spirit of life has set you free in Christ Jesus from the law of sin and death. For God has done what the law weakened by the flesh could not do. By sending his own Son in the likeness of sinful flesh and for sin, he condemned sin in the flesh in order that the righteous requirement of the law might be fulfilled in us who walk not according to the flesh, but according to the Spirit.
7: Okay, so it's written to Christians, right? Mm-hmm. And he's basically saying the righteous requirement of the law. Romans 7 said the law is holy, just, and good. What was the problem with the law? People couldn't keep it perfectly, right? Except for Christ. So Christ comes and fulfills the righteous requirement of the law being fulfilled. How? In us that don't walk according to the flesh, but according to the Spirit. He's talking about Christians, right? Mm-hmm. People who walk according to the Spirit. Now read verse 5 and verse 6.
9: For those who live according to the flesh set their minds on the things of the flesh, but those who live according to the Spirit set their minds on the things of the Spirit. For to set the mind on the flesh is death, but to set the mind on the Spirit is life and peace.
7: Okay. So verse 5, those who live according to the flesh, two sets of people. Those that live according to the flesh set their minds on the thing of the flesh. Those that live according to the Spirit, the things of the Spirit, right? Mm-hmm. So he's contrasting two systems here, right? Would you agree?
8: Yeah.
7: He's contrasting the gospel, which would be the Spirit, and what's the flesh? The bodily desires that a person has that for them, they were trying to be justified by the law of Moses, right? Which no longer could justify. Of course, never justified according to Hebrews 10, right? Blood of bulls and goats can't forgive sin. So look at verse 6 though, okay? And you may be saying, man, this is sort of deep. We have at GBN a 16-hour, you're thinking, man, these guys 4-hour lessons long. We have a 16-hour series on the book of Romans that goes from the beginning, gives you background of the book, all the way through to chapter 16, the end of the book, mm-hmm. done by Keith Mosier, who taught at the school that Scott went to, right?
9: Yeah.
7: So we have that if you really want to go even slower through these texts, right? But look at just this verse and tell me this, okay? Romans chapter 8 and verse 6, for to be carnally minded is what? Death, physical death or spiritual death? Spiritual death. To be spiritually minded is life and peace, right? And this is the verse Mr. White, James White used, because the carnal mind, the fleshly mind is enmity against God, right? It's opposed to God. It's not subject to the law of God, nor indeed can it be. Now, he would use that passage and many others. It's not just him. We're not trying to pick on him, but the Reformed idea would use that passage to mean that means when you are unregenerate, you're an unsaved person, you can't by any means do what's pleasing to God, right? Mm-hmm. But I want you to parallel another passage with this, right? This is written to Christians, first of all, right? Mm-hmm. And we believe that according to the New Testament, Christians can be carnally minded while saved. And we can prove that. Somebody look up 1 Corinthians chapter 1. No, chapter 3. Go to 1 Corinthians chapter 3. I want you to read the first four verses. Now listen, Romans 8, 6, for to be carnally minded is spiritual death. Okay? So the Calvinists would say somebody who's carnally minded is unregenerate, right? We would say, no, 1 Corinthians 3, 1 through 4 says that a regenerated Christian, right? A Christian who's regenerated can be carnally minded if they choose to follow the lust of the flesh and not to have the mind of Christ, to ignore what God's word says, right? God's law. Okay. So it's not they can't choose it. It's that whenever you do choose it, then you can't please God because you're against him, right? So read 1 Corinthians, whoever, chapter 3,
8: okay,
7: 1 through 4. Listen to how many times he calls Christians saved people. 1 Corinthians 6, 9 through 11. You've been washed, sanctified, justified. Okay. These are saved people. Listen to how many times he calls them carnal minded or carnal.
8: And I, brethren, could not speak unto you as unto spiritual, but as unto carnal, even as unto babes in Christ. I have fed you with milk and not with meat, for hitherto ye were not able to bear it, neither yet now are ye able, for ye are yet carnal. For whereas there is among you envying and strife and divisions, are ye not carnal and walk as men? For while one saith, I am of Paul, and another, I am of Apollos, are ye not carnal?
7: So in those first four verses, he calls Christians carnal, what? Four times, right? Mm-hmm. A Christian can be carnally minded. So when you get to Romans 8, it's almost like 1 Corinthians 3 is sort of making a similar point. It's a different context, but it's making a similar point to Romans 8, which is saying, look, now that you're a Christian, right, you have a choice whether you want to continue to live or whether you want to be unfaithful, right? The New Testament teaches that over and over. I mean, I think of all these passages. What's the whole point of the book of Hebrews? Now that you're a Christian, don't what?
8: Yeah, now that you're a Christian, don't go back to the law of Moses.
7: Don't go back.
8: Don't forsake the new covenant that's given. You have a better priest, you have a better covenant, you have a better sacrifice, you have an intercessor, you have all these things that are better,
7: mm-hmm,
8: wrapped up in Christ,
7: mm-hmm,
8: and wrapped up in the gospel.
7: Mm-hmm.
8: Don't go back.
7: Yeah, Hebrews, right? 3, don't drift away, right? Hebrews 6.
8: What relevance is there to that,
7: yeah,
8: statement? I mean,
9: Hebrews 10, for if we go on sinning deliberately,
7: yep,
9: like a Christian's choosing after they receive the knowledge of the truth, there's no longer remains a sacrifice for sins.
7: That's right. And so I guess what we're saying is you're saying, well, that doesn't fit in with the context of Romans 8. No, what we're saying is, guess what? Paul in Hebrews brought lots of different Old Testament texts in to prove his same point. It's not like the only way to exegete scripture is to go through verse by verse and say, oh, you can't bring that passage in. You can't bring it. Of course you can. That's what Paul did in Hebrews. And Paul was inspired. Well, okay.
9: Psalms 119.
7: I guess we don't know if Paul wrote it. Could have been Luke writing it for him. I'm assuming.
8: Psalms.
7: Wrote Hebrews, but yeah. Maybe Paul, the Hebrew writer writing by inspiration, right? It's the way the Holy Spirit inspired it. So did you have something you're going
9: to
7: say?
9: Yeah, I was going to say Psalm 119, the sum of thy word is truth. Mm-hmm. And so we have to look at all this collectively and look at and see if it's all in context when we break it down.
7: Yeah.
8: Right.
7: Go ahead. Yeah.
8: No, I was just going to say, right. Yeah. I mean, absolutely. I mean, we're not saying you can run to any passage and just say, oh, well, it says this, so I'm just going to add that in over here. No, you have to pay attention to the context of what's being said and who it's being said to and why it's being said, you know, when it was said even, and stuff like that can give you some idea about the original understanding of the text.
7: Mm-hmm.
8: And that's what you want to find.
7: Yeah.
8: But when they actually are stating very similar things, or he's making the same kind of argument to a different group of people, yeah, absolutely. You harmonize scripture together. You look at different things. We have three synoptic gospels,
7: mm-hmm,
8: right?
7: Mm-hmm.
8: Why do we have that? I mean, they're written to different people, well, mm-hmm, in mind, right? Different groups of people, yep, it would appeal to in different ways, and they have different details given. Would anybody try to argue that you can't apply exegesis properly,
7: sure,
8: if you're going to try to understand a passage by going and looking at a similar account in one of the other synoptic gospels?
7: Totally, yeah.
8: I mean, that's ridiculous. Yeah. That's what we're trying to say here. You're not required to necessarily go verse by verse and ignore everything else the Bible has to say about that subject.
7: That's right. That's right.
8: No, you put it together when it's actually in the same context, mm-hmm, same topic,
7: mm-hmm,
8: and you gain an understanding by the sum of God's
7: word, yeah,
8: of
7: yeah,
8: God's word added together, the sum, the totality, yeah, of it, not any one part. Listen, you can take any section of scripture and you can take it out of context,
7: mm-hmm,
8: and it's still scripture, but it's not truth.
7: Yeah.
8: The devil did it when he tempted Christ.
7: That's right.
8: Mm-hmm. So of course you can abuse scripture.
7: Sure.
8: But it's also true that proves that it's the sum of, mm-hmm, God's word that is, mm-hmm, truth. So that's what we're attempting to do. We're saying, hey, let's look at these different passages,
7: yeah,
8: and add them up together and see, does this make the test? Does it pass the test of, is this talking about the same thing? Mm-hmm. If it is,
7: mm-hmm,
8: if it's similar lessons, or if it sheds light on some particular thing. We went over there in Corinthians,
7: mm-hmm,
8: talking about carnal. Well, if I want to understand how Paul uses the word carnal, it's not wrong for me to look at Paul using the word carnal in a different situation. It may be the same usage. It may not. Mm-hmm. Let's look at what he's talking about.
7: That's right. See what he's, yeah, saying.
8: And then see if that's the way he's using it. And,
7: well,
8: and that's what I believe we're doing.
7: And I can give you an example, right? So let's say that what we're saying about Romans 8, 6 through 7, verse 6, to be carnally minded is death, to be spiritually minded, life and peace. The carnal mind is at enmity against God. It's an enemy of God. Why? It's not subject to God's law. It doesn't listen to God's law. And it can't be. Why? Because you can't be subject to a law that you won't listen to, right? Now listen to verse 8. So then, those who are in the flesh can't please God, right? Mm-hmm. Okay. Now the next verse, but you're not in the flesh, you're in the spirit, if the spirit of God dwells in you, right? Now let me give you a parallel. Think about when Jesus told Peter, you are in Matthew 16:18, you're Cephas upon this rock, I'll build my church, right? And then he starts telling him about how

0: on our link tree on Instagram and everywhere else, there's a link where each episode, as we go through, we reference different resources. And so in that, we'll have a reference to, hey, this is where you can watch those lessons on Romans. So, let's see. I think he maybe mentions a little bit more, talks about if you continue in my word, John 8:31-32, we really don't need to spend too much time on that because they were offended. We agree with them. Why were they offended? Because they were descendants of Abraham physically, and they thought physical relations was what would save them.
1: Yeah. Right. I mean, they said, we have Abraham as our father.
0: Yeah, we have Jesus Abraham. We're good.
1: He said, Abraham's not your father. You're of your father, the devil.
0: That's right.
1: I mean, they had that attitude.
0: Mm-hmm.
1: We're descendants. We're a part of this seed promise, this line that was given to Abraham. Therefore, hey, look, man, who are you to say anything against us? Right? In the book of Romans, they held up the fact that they were the keepers of the law. They were the ones who had possession of the law. They got the tablets. Mm-hmm. They got the scrolls. They had the prophets among them. Mm-hmm. Therefore, hey, we're God's chosen people. We're his promised people. And that's what we're talking about here, that attitude. We're going to be saved by virtue of the fact that we are Jews.
0: Yep. And that's the problem they had in the New Testament church and they had with the people that's being dealt with in Romans. I remember back in Matthew 3:7, John the Baptist preaching. Many of the Pharisees and Sadducees came to his baptism. He said, brood of vipers, who warned you to flee from the wrath to come? Therefore bear fruits worthy of repentance. And do not think, John the Baptist to these Jewish people, do not think to say to yourselves, we have Abraham as our father. Right. For I say to you, God's able to raise up children to Abraham from these stones. He said, it doesn't matter if you're related to Abraham. That's why they were offended in John 8:31-32.
1: And ultimately, Paul's answer to that attitude is given in the first chapter in verse 16.
0: Yep.
1: For I'm not ashamed of the gospel of Christ, for it is the power of God unto salvation.
0: Yep. Right? And when you go through the book of Romans, just read through and notice how many times he talks about Jew, Gentile, right? Over and over. Not just for you, Jews, not just because you have circumcision, Romans 4, right? To all people, right? The children of Abraham are the children of faith. Galatians and Romans really talking about two of the same things. Galatians is like many Romans, and Romans is like big Galatians in a sense. So let's go ahead and watch this next segment of scripture and go from there.
2: Being in the Church of Christ, they did finally at the end of the episode get to Acts 2:38. I've never met any Church of Christ person that wouldn't eventually get to Acts 2:38. I first sort of encountered Church of Christ folks as a young person, and literally the old style Church of Christ folks that, like, a lot of them didn't have instruments and things like that. But their whole reason for being was Acts 2:38. I mean, they could literally have three-night debates over Acts 2:38. Now, personally, it doesn't take more than 15 minutes to lay out what the context of Acts 2:38 is and talk about the Old Testament backgrounds and move along from there. But they'd make a whole week out of it and just keep going around and around and around. So repeating stuff, very popular amongst the Church of Christ.
0: So here he basically just talks about us getting to Acts 2:38. I mean, and he talked about how, I mean, we actually mentioned it, I think, fairly quickly at the end of the episode. But I mean, do you guys think Acts 2:38 is not, I would hope he wouldn't think it's not important to talk about. I mean, from his perspective, maybe, but I mean, what's the significance of Acts chapter 2?
1: Well, I mean, you could say it's the first gospel sermon in a sense of, you know, after Jesus has ascended back into heaven.
0: Mm-hmm.
1: This is Peter and the other apostles preaching for the first time after they've been endued with power in Jerusalem, and they're speaking, and the people knew who Jesus was. Mm-hmm. They believed who Jesus was. They were pricked in their heart at that time, and you see the first instructions given on salvation. He doesn't tell them that you need to believe because they already believe.
0: Mm-hmm.
1: And so he tells them you need to repent and you need to be baptized for the forgiveness of sins. And so, you know, we're talking about this idea, this whole idea that we're discussing is wrapped up in the idea of, you know, salvation. How is one saved?
0: Mm-hmm.
1: I mean, we would say one is saved by responding to God appropriately, according to his terms.
0: The way he said to do it.
1: Right. They would say you have no responsibility. There's nothing you can do or to be saved. It is entirely separate, right? And he'll get into some of those terms, I think, later in the video. Monogism, synergism, it just means, you know, one party or two parties or more than one party involved in that salvation. So, Acts 2:38, very relevant to the discussion of man's responsibility to be saved or

0: what he needs to do to be saved.
1: Sure.
2: Yeah. I would, you know, when I think about it, it's like Jesus, we talked about this earlier. Jesus promised, we told Peter in Matthew 16, hey, I'm going to give you the keys to the kingdom. Mm-hmm. Jesus is going to build his church. This is the first time it's happening. So that's important. Like this is the first time in scripture where the first, you know, gospel sermon we'd say is being taken place. And he, and these people are responding, like they're pricked to the heart.
1: Yeah.
2: And they're asking what to do. You know, they already believed and they're asking, what do we do? How do I save myself from my sins? And, you know, they, you know, and he gives them the response. And then when he goes down to 41, those who received his word, so they chose to receive the word and they were baptized and they were added that day about 3,000 souls. So it just tells me that there's something going on when you look at any story, but when we're talking about the Bible, this is the first time that something's happened. There's something going on there. It's not just something you just want to pass over or think about.
0: And that what you just said is an interesting point, I suppose, to make a little side note. I mean, there the Lord added to the church, what, 3,000?
1: Yeah.
2: Souls.
0: He added them when?
1: Yeah, yeah, I added them whenever they were saved. I mean,
0: right, when
1: that you were added, when you, yeah, I don't know what answer you want. Acts 2:37, what, men and brethren, what do we do? They believe. 2:38, repent and be baptized, every one of you, in the name of Jesus Christ, for the remission of your sins. You'll receive the gift of the Holy Spirit, promises to you, your children, those far off, etc. And then verse 40, maybe he says, save yourselves, right? Yeah. Wait a minute. Yeah. There's nothing you have to do. Save yourselves. He's saying, look, God set these plans up. You need to obey what God tells you to do, right? Mm-hmm.
0: Right.
1: Verse 41, they obeyed.
2: Yeah.
1: Verse 47, added to their number, right? So, I mean, how's that? Does that answer your question?
0: No, I mean, I was just making a comment. Just, like, you know, they're being added that day. I mean, I perhaps I have some misunderstanding about their idea, the Reformed idea of when a person is saved. But my understanding is that they believe that all those who are saved are foreordained before the foundation of the world.
1: Yeah. Right? They would go, they would say like Ephesians 1:4 chose us in him. And so he'll even say later about that passage, they'd say before the foundation of the world, right, God chose. And we'd say, yeah, he did. But we say that he chose a class of people, those who would have faith. And they would say, no, that's not what it means. So that's what they would say. Yeah, so
0: collective election versus individual election.
1: Yeah. So we would basically, that. They would, I believe, say the same thing we say, which is, well, how can God know the future? Well, God knows all things. That doesn't negate free will. So yeah, they would say, yeah, they were being added in that moment, I think they would say, but they still were forwarded. That's what their position would be, I believe. But either way, I guess what that little clip before we move on is that they have debate. He has debates about soteriology. That if you hear the word soteriology, it comes from the word sozo, which means save, salvation. So it's just soteriology is the doctrine, the teaching about salvation. So that's what Acts 2:38 is in our belief, right? Mm-hmm. That's how you contact the blood of Christ. Mm-hmm. And so they would, I mean, I know he's had debates on that, right? When he goes to Romans 9, talks about how it's about salvation, yeah, right?
0: And he mentioned there's been a lot of debates that go on for like weeks or at a time or something like that. And
1: I mean,
0: look, there's a lot of things wrapped up in that verse dealing with repentance, baptism, what the word for means,
1: sure,
0: and
1: sure,
0: even the ideas about the Holy Spirit. So, you know, I don't.
1: Yeah, really, there's a lot in those verses that
0: right.
1: I don't understand. There's not. I don't think there'd be a big deal to spend nights on that. But anyway, let's go ahead and move on. Let's start his next clip.
3: Again, I got quoted a couple times. We've got another one here that we'll be looking at. At least there is a correct identification of the fact that Reformed theology has a number of exponents. I wish they showed a recognition of the fact that it's Reformed theology that gave Europe its freedom from Roman Catholicism. I wish they'd understand that it's their theology that shares the key core elements with Rome against the Reformation. They are not a part, you know, they may have come out of certain movements that had their roots in the Reformation, but they are against Luther. They are against the Reformation in their view of mankind and grace, and they're very much in Rome's camp on all those things. And they don't like to say that. A lot of the old style Church of Christ folks are very strongly anti-Romanist, but when it comes to the key issues of man's will and the concept of synergism, they are smack dab on with them. They just have a shorter list of things you got to do to get yourself saved than Rome does. But as far as, no, God cannot save any individual in and of himself, they're smack dab on with Rome at that particular point.
1: So in this one, He kind of, I guess, compares us with the Catholic Church, tries to link us up with the Catholic Church because of a certain belief. I mean, my thought is, whatever happened to seeing if something lines up with Scripture? Like, mm-hmm. if the Catholics have some things right, because it lines up with this book. Then it's right because this book teaches it, not because a Catholic teaches it.
2: Right.
1: If a Baptist is right about the deity of Christ, it's right because Scripture teaches it, not because a Baptist teaches it. So it's always right because the Bible teaches it. So, I mean, like, should we disagree with something just because Roman Catholics teach it?
0: Yeah. I mean, should you run away from every single thing that the Roman Catholics say because the Roman Catholics said it?
1: Yeah. Should you run away from, should you run away from original sin because Augustine, should you run away from this Augustinianism or Augustine? I don't know how they say it. I always just call it Calvinism. Should you run away from that because Augustine is one of the first people to teach it? I mean, you can look, I don't know if I have it later in my notes or not, but, there's some guys who, one guy's a PhD from Oxford. I have his name later in my notes, but I mean, he's basically gone back and shown none of the early church writers all the way up to Augustine taught what Augustine started teaching. And it was actually in, I believe, an argument he was having with Pelagius about infant baptism. And he had to like change his view on something to win that argument. So, but I mean, another thing he says is, we just have a, so I would say this, I would say they're more in line with the Roman Catholic Church with a lot of their doctrines, because I don't see any early church writers teaching it. Now, they're not inspired. I mean, when I look at Irenaeus or Clement or, you know, Poly, I mean,
0: well, like original sin.
1: Well, yeah, that's what I said earlier. I said, whenever you look at stuff like that, like if you're going to go back and find an early church writer, that's cool. I mean, I can look at what Clement and Tertullian and Chrysostom says, that's cool, but they're not inspired. But what I'm saying is just because a group teaches a doctrine doesn't make it right or wrong because they teach it. It only makes it right or wrong if Scripture teaches it. So another thing he says, I want to ask you guys about, he says, we just have a shorter list of things, like members of the church, we would say, we, churches of Christ, just have a shorter list of things you have to do to be saved than Rome does. Where would you say that we have a shorter list of things to do? Like, where is that list?
0: I mean, it's just the Bible. I mean, if you're saying, like, what list of things we have, I mean, I would only list the things that you can ever find. In particular, I guess in the book of Acts, you see a lot of that, but the things that you can find written down in the New Testament. I mean, if you see someone being told what the gospel is and they haven't ever heard it before, I would say that it's a requirement that someone hear the gospel in order to be saved. If you see someone who has heard the gospel and maybe they're willing to say, I believe the gospel, but they're not willing to change, they're not willing to repent. Well, I'd say if you see somebody being commanded to repent, you can add that to the list of things you need to do to be saved.
1: Yeah.
0: So on down the list, same with confession. I mean, when Christ said, if you confess me before men, I'll confess you before my Father. I could say you can add that to the list of things you must do to be saved. If Jesus said, he that believes and is baptized must be saved, will be saved, then I could say you can add that to the list of things that you must do in order to be saved. We'll talk about the idea of continuing in faithfulness later. Mm-hmm. I mean, if you can find passages that support the idea that you need to remain faithful to God, obeying God, glorifying God in your life and your actions, seeking to be godly, holy, righteous, then I'd say you need to add that to the list of the things.
1: Yeah, this should be your list.
0: Right. You can find it in Scripture and it says, hey, those who are faithful. James talks about that, you know, blessed is the man that endureth temptation, for when he has tried, he shall receive the crown. How does it say it?
1: I don't need that. I do that verse.
0: It's talking about the victory crown, the Stephanos. But
1: yeah,
0: you'll receive that crown.
1: Yeah,
0: right.
1: Be thou Revelation 2:10. Be thou faithful unto death, and you'll receive a crown.
0: Right. Stephanos, and the implication is endure temptation till when? Until you die, which is what
1: up Revelation to the point. 2:10. That's right.
0: But of course, 2:10 emphasizes the idea of being willing to die for your faith. So it's those who will be saved. So I'll add all of those things to that list because I can support all of them in the Scripture. And again, back to what Tucker said earlier, it's the sum of God's word that is truth. It's not any one thing. I won't pick one of those. I won't be like some, we talk about, well, we're in the camp of Rome. I mean, I disagree very strongly with the Roman Catholic Church about the idea of infant baptism.
1: Absolutely.
0: It does nothing for that infant, for them to have water sprinkled on their head.
1: That's right.
0: It's not just... The water doesn't wash you clean. It's the blood of Christ that washes you clean.
1: Amen.
0: It's just that when you obey God, God is going to apply to you his grace. He has said, hey, I'm willing to forgive you. I only ask that you do what I require of you. And he says his burden is easy, right? His yoke. Mm-hmm. His yoke is easy. His burden is light. Mm-hmm. I mean, he gives us what those things are.
1: Yeah.
0: If we do them, he'll forgive us. Mm-hmm. First John talks about that as well. Talks about that not an initial forgiveness, but just in the idea of persevering, in the idea of continuing. If we walk in the light, as he is in the light, the blood of Christ continually cleanses us.
1: Yeah.
0: What does it cleanse us of?
1: Sin.
0: Right.
1: Yeah.
0: Right.
1: Yeah.
0: Which means there's a sense in which we have to continue going. And if we don't, what will happen?
1: Yeah.
0: We won't be continually cleansed.
1: That's right.
0: And what's the consequence of that? Well,
1: yeah, you'd be lost.
0: Spiritual death.
1: Yeah.
0: Once again, just like those you're talked about in 1 Corinthians, mm-hmm. carnally minded. Mm-hmm. You can turn back. There are examples in the New Testament of people turning back. Anyway,
1: yeah.
0: I'm going off on a rant a little bit. But
1: he's basically making this list. He's saying our list is longer than Rome's, right? No, wait. We have a shorter list than Rome. Let me give you this. If your list is longer than Scripture, it's wrong. If it's shorter than Scripture, it's wrong.
0: Right.
1: Okay. God's a gracious God, right? Mm-hmm. But God gave you this book, right, mm-hmm. to look at and see what does the Bible say I need to do to be saved. I always think it's ironic when you have this idea of monergism. Well, they always use these terms, monergism and synergism. Monergism means nothing to do with you. You don't have to do anything. What do I have to be? What must I do to be saved? Acts 16:30. Monergism would say nothing. Nothing. That's what Paul said. Nothing. Paul said, believe. And then verse 31, Acts 16:31, then verse 32, they taught him the word. Acts 9:6, he asks Jesus, what must I do? Right? That's what Paul asked Jesus. Monergism, Jesus should have said nothing. He said, arise and go into the city and you'll be told what you must do.
0: You mm-hmm. must do nothing because it depends upon God, and there's nothing you can do in order to gain God's favor, because they would say, well, God is no respecter of persons.
1: That's that means right.
0: There are no conditions you can meet in order for God to be willing to extend his grace to you.
1: That's right. So, I mean, basically you've just got this idea that there's nothing you have to do. But when you read Scripture, I'm telling you, like, just read it. It's simple. Open up the book of Acts, right? Matthew, Mark, Luke, John talk about the life of Christ. Mm-hmm. You should read those if you don't know who Jesus is. Read the book of Acts. Get the background for Rome, for Corinth, right? All these churches, you read about the epistles. Just read Acts. Just read it. Say, mm-hmm. what must I do? And they say, oh, do this. Like, oh, but I don't have to do that. I mean, it's just read it. It's simple. You don't need these super fancy people to explain deep passages to you. That's right. One
0: it's
1: thing.
0: Just like,
1: well, that I was going to say, what are you going to say?
0: I say a lot of this is just like the oldest person that's been said before. If you're talking about creed books and manuals and things like that, we've said similar things, all right? If your creed book has less than what the Bible has, then you don't need it. Get rid of it and just use the Bible. If it mm-hmm. has more than what the Bible has, mm-hmm. it goes too far. Get rid of it and just use the Bible. If it says the exact same thing as the Bible,
1: you don't need it.
0: Yeah. Just use the Bible.
1: Yeah.
0: And that's what we're trying to say.
1: Yeah. And what I was, the thing I was thinking of is when you get to the idea that you can't read the New Testament simply for yourself, and Acts 2:38, you know, verse 37, men and brethren, what shall we do? And Peter says, hey, I'm an apostle. Repent and be baptized for the remission of your sins in the name of Jesus Christ, right? I'm just summarizing it. Repent and be baptized in the name of Jesus Christ. What? For the remission of your sins. If you can't just read that simply and take it for what it's worth, it starts mm-hmm. to get close to the Catholic doctrine of, well, I know that's what it says, but you don't know the Greek. You don't know that repentance and baptism are different in person and number. Like, don't give me those arguments, right? Like, there's lots of Greek scholars who don't agree with the interpretation of Acts 2:38 that say, nah, look, grammatically, repentance and baptism are connected to the remission of sins. So it's like, it sort of seems to me to be getting super close to, you can't understand the simple parts of Scripture mm-hmm. unless you look at it through this lens of a really complicated passage like Romans 9, right?
0: Yeah, the Bible is for scholars.
1: Yeah, it's not. It's for the common man. Yeah, Romans 9 is a hard passage. 2 Peter 3:16 said some things Paul wrote were hard, and I think he had his Bible or his scroll up in the book of Romans. But Romans 9, we'll talk about later, and we talked about in the episode of Romans, is talking about God can use unfaithful Israel to bring salvation to the Gentiles and then still be just in rejecting those Gentiles that he preserved, just like Pharaoh, right? He's telling the Jews, you're being like Pharaoh. Remember Pharaoh? God gave him his word and he rejected it, and God still, even though Pharaoh was disobedient, God punished him. Yeah, that's what you're doing. You're being like Pharaoh. You're a new Pharaoh.
0: Sure. You know? And to be clear, I don't mean there's no place for scholarship.
1: Yeah, I know
0: all
1: what you
0: I mean is just that
1: totally. You
0: know, the Bible is God's message to man. So he's going to make it for men. Who wrote it? Common men.
1: That's
0: mostly.
1: Right.
0: There's some, you know, you could say physician. And
1: sure.
0: Paul, but
1: yeah,
0: you know, the point, I think you understand the point.
1: Absolutely. And in I think about 16 minutes, he said, as far as, I think he was saying what we say, no, God cannot save any individual in and of himself. That's smack dab with Rome. We never said that God cannot choose how to save people. We believe God is sovereign, but we believe that sovereignty with God means God gets to pick what he wants to do. If God didn't want to give man a choice, he didn't have to. Although I think being a good God, you have to. But if God is sovereign, God makes the rules. When the New Testament clearly outlines how a person is saved from sin, and it includes their own choices, hey, do this, their own obedience, then guess what? We agree with God. Yeah. It's not a man-centered doctrine. It's a God-centered doctrine, because mm-hmm. I'm saying, what did God say? Okay, yeah, I agree with that.
2: Yeah.
1: And so it seems like the Reformed camp says, if God is sovereign, you can't have a part. Well, if God's sovereign, I think God has the right to determine whether you have a part or not. And so when you look at Scripture and you see that God wants you to display your faith. When you're given the gift of salvation, it's consistent with God's nature, right? I mean, is there other places in the Bible where you can think of where God gave a gift to people and then actually asked them to do something to receive it? Old Testament or New Testament?
2: Joshua 6.
0: The entire nation of Israel.
1: First. You said Joshua 6. What about Joshua 6?
2: He was given Joshua a city, but they require him to march around it.
1: Yeah. Joshua 6, item 1 through 6, he says to Joshua, I've given you a city. Mm-hmm. But then what did it was a gift. Would Joshua walk around? Oh, look at the city I earned. No, of course not. But what did he have to do? He had to do what God said to receive it, right?
0: Just to zoom in of what I said. I said the entire nation of Israel, because and that's what I was referring to. Like he said, I'm going to give you this land. What do you have to do though?
1: Yeah, go in and kick the nations out.
0: Right.
1: And I'll do it. I'll be on your side.
0: You've got to be faithful. Keep the law.
1: Yeah. Right?
0: And what happened when they didn't?
1: They went to Babylon.
0: Right.
1: Yeah.
0: Right.
1: Yeah, I mean, Acts 2, we already talked about. Acts 8, Ethiopian eunuch. Acts 22, Saul is told, that one to me is just, man, so clear. Just study this conversion. Saul's already talked to Jesus on the road. He's already been obedient. He's been fasting and praying for 3 days, Acts 9, 9, 9, 11. And Ananias comes to him. Hey, why are you waiting? Arise and be baptized and wash away your sins. Right. Wait a minute. He's already been obedient to God. He's already been praying for 3 days. I thought he was already regenerated.
0: Yeah, if there was ever a man that believed in Jesus, that was penitent of his sins and was praying and humbling himself with a contrite heart, it was Saul at the time. We call him later Paul.
1: Yeah.
0: There in the city of Damascus, waiting.
1: He's called Saul in Acts 13 too.
0: I know, but why?
2: Yeah.
1: Take a jab. We like to give each other a hard time.
0: He's still told what to do.
1: Yeah, he is. Okay, here's a question. Is Paul, or Saul, doesn't matter, is he regenerate before his sins are forgiven?
2: No.
0: I mean, it's after his sins are washed away.
1: Okay, yeah. To be regenerated, born again, you have to have your sins forgiven, right? Yeah. Paul's sins aren't forgiven in Acts 22:16, unless Ananias didn't know what he's talking about. Of course he does. He says, why are you waiting? Arise and be baptized and wash away your sins.
0: You mean unless the guy that God said that he was going to send to go and tell him what he must do doesn't know what he's talking
1: about? Exactly. So of course, he hasn't had his sins forgiven yet.
2: Yeah.
1: But I'm assuming they would say, oh, he's already been regenerated. Why? He's already been obedient to Christ. He's already been praying. He's already been fasting. Doesn't that seem like a spiritual person? Mm-hmm. I mean, maybe I'll say this. Maybe there's an explanation to X 22 that I haven't heard from them that I'll give them the benefit of the doubt. I want to hear it from them. But I just think that there's a lot of things that we believe God is sovereign. God's in charge. But God, in that sovereignty, he gets to determine what he wants to do. He doesn't
0: absolutely
1: have to. Yeah.
0: I'm not saying that anybody gets to determine it beyond God. I mean, if it's God's world, we belong to him. Mm-hmm. He made us. He gave us our souls. Mm-hmm. If he wants to tell us what he expects for us to do, that's up to him.
1: That's right.
0: If he wanted to do it the way that they said that he does it, I mean, I don't know. I mean, it doesn't line up with all the things that I see revealed in scripture, but I mean, God's power is beyond what we can imagine.
1: That's right.
0: And it's up to him. He makes the rules.
1: Yeah.
0: So, I mean, if God says, hey, you need to repent and be baptized after you believe and after you're willing to confess, then that's what it is. If God had said, I want you to repent and make a trip to, you know, on the southern tip of Africa to be forgiven, I guess that's what I'd do. Yeah. I mean, it's his rules.
1: Yeah.
0: I'm going to follow him. He is supreme, right?
1: Yeah.
2: You know, even if, let's say that their perspective was right on Paul, when he met Jesus, you know, growing up, they would say that is when he became a Christian. But like we said, if that is the point where, you know, they would say the Holy Spirit came
1: They'd
2: him.
1: Say that he had a Damascus Road experience. He was saved on the road to Damascus. Yeah, that's what they'll say.
2: If that was the moment he was regenerated, then like we said, why is he still in sin?
1: Yeah.
2: If it's possible to be saved in your sin, then that, you know, that's not biblical.
1: Sin, Romans 6:23, the wages of sin is death, spiritual death. But the free gift of eternal, the free gift of eternal life in Christ, the free gift is eternal life in Christ, right? So it's like,
2: you can't be saved and then go get your sins rid of by the blood of Christ.
1: Yeah, the blood of Christ washed away your sins. So to be saved, you have to have your sins forgiven by the blood. So anyway, another thing that he mentioned in there, which is probably a small thing. Well, I mean, it's not small to us, but as far as the context of his videos, you know, he talked about us coming out of the Reformation movement. And a lot of people say the Church of Christ started in the Restoration movement. That's not at all what we teach. That's what most people teach about us. Now I'll say this. Of course, there are some people that left denominationalism, and came and started Churches of Christ. But it's kind of like in the Old Testament when Hilkiah found the book of the law. Would anybody say, Hilkiah, you started the law of Moses? Well, no, of course. He was just found something and was trying to go back to it.
0: Found it. He said, let's go back to what this is. We didn't know.
1: Yeah.
0: We've lost this information at some point.
1: Yeah.
0: Here it is. Let's go back and do it now.
1: Yeah. And so that's, we have two episodes on season two of the podcast. What is the Church of Christ? And we talk about, hey, in the New Testament, there was no Baptist, Methodist, Lutheran, Presbyterian, Pentecost, all this, no Reformed. There was just, there was just the New Testament church, different congregations in different cities. They had issues, but they had elders, if men were qualified, that led the congregations, pastors, whatever word you want to use. Yeah. And so we're saying, go back to that, drop all these things that you don't read about in scripture.
2: Amen.
1: And just go back and just be the church you read about in the New Testament. We never said Church of Christ is the only name. So, I mean, there's a, I guess, a misunderstanding there. So we don't want to be a denomination. We want to be the New Testament church, right? And we don't believe that the body of Christ, the one you read about in the New Testament, is made up of all these different denominations.
0: I want to be a member of the church that Peter was a member of.
1: Yes,
0: that,
1: and Paul.
0: Those 3,000 on the day of Pentecost were a member of.
1: That's right. In the same way.
0: And Gaius and 1st, 2nd, 3rd John, all those who are mentioned there, I want to be a member of that church. And I think I can do that if I look at scripture and I see what it is they were told to do.
1: Yes.
0: Mm-hmm. And then do my very best to emulate that.
1: To do the same thing they did.
0: Not go less than and not go beyond it.
1: And that's right.
2: There is definitely people out there, groups of people that wear the name Church of Christ that are treating it as if it's a denomination or misusing, you know, maybe the doctrine's wrong. So it literally it all goes back to what
1: all congregations of the Churches of Christ are autonomous. Yeah, they're all. Yeah. So, I mean, you can probably find a Church of Christ, a New Testament Church of Christ that is teaching some crazy thing somewhere in the world, right? Mm-hmm. I was talking to one a friend of mine named Greg recently, and he was talking about back in the day, there was a preacher who was affiliated with the Church of Christ who was teaching against the Trinity, right? Obviously, he's in error, and I think that man is probably lost at that point in time, right? But he was a member of the church. Why? Because just because you're a member of the church doesn't mean everybody you meet's perfect, right? I mean, people say, you think members of the Church of Christ are going to heaven? And not everybody that's a member of the Church of Christ, I think, is going to heaven because there's a lot of unfaithful ones, right? So what we're getting at is—
0: Paul didn't think that.
1: Yeah, Paul didn't think that.
0: He wrote to correct those people that he thought were not going to go to heaven.
1: He did. I mean, So all we're saying is you have to be a member of the church you read about in the Bible to be saved.
2: Yeah.
1: Right?
0: Right.
1: Anyone going to argue with that? And so we say the way you become a member is the same way they did it. I don't think God makes you a member when you do something different. Like, why would he, you know? So anyway, in the next clip, let's go ahead and run the next clip. If you want more information about the Church of Christ, we have two other podcast episodes in season two about it. So let's go ahead and start his next clip and go from there.
3: There are a number of citations that sort of were said very quickly. And by the way, I always mention this and I forgot. I am playing, and this is, I'm not sure if the previous version had this or not, but I am playing the video at...
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6: Pray then like this, Jesus said, Our Father in heaven, hallowed be your name. It's called the model prayer. There are seven imperatives, essentials, in this instruction of Jesus. Let's look at the seven for the next few weeks. Here's the first one. Pray then like this. It's imperative that you pray. God wants to hear from us. As a parent, don't you enjoy it when your toddler comes, crawls up in your lap, and tells you a secret? When your teenager bothers to sit down and share a moment? Or when an adult child comes to visit, gives you a telephone call? Well, God, our Heavenly Father, loves to hear from us as well. So in the words of the Holy Spirit, 1 Thessalonians 5:17, pray without ceasing. It can make today even a happier day with Jesus.

Hello, my name is Griffin Collins, and I have an exciting announcement. We will begin releasing a weekly devotional on Facebook titled Matters That Matter. In these weekly devotionals, we will discuss topics that are important and specific to the Lord's Church today. What does the Bible say about trusting others? Am I required to be faithful as a Christian? I pray that you will follow along with us as we explore matters that matter today. To God.

just a thought. Are the scriptures our standard? Are the scriptures our standard? You know, there are many things going on in the world today where we need a standard, we need something to look to. What do we do when we're faced with abortion, with homosexuality, with politics and racism and all of these other things that in the world today are really clouding the news and the newspapers, and they're just dominating all of the news around us? What standard can we use? Well, I would propose to use the Word of God. You know, there are many things in life that you and I, we forget that God's thoughts are not our thoughts. He wrote that in the Bible. He said that my thoughts are different than yours. Back in Adam and Eve, back to the garden when Adam and Eve sinned and they made clothes for themselves, and I say that word loosely because according to Scripture, it wasn't enough. Their thought on modesty was one way. God, when He saw them and told them that they were naked, He killed another thing, a living thing, and made them a tunic, essentially, coming from about their shoulders to the knees, all the way down, and it fully covered any type of any skin that would be shown. And God basically said to us in that passage, all the way back in the Old Testament, the way you may think on modesty is not the way that I think on modesty. Look, we've already mentioned that God is the standard. God is someone that you and I should follow after. And there are some instances in the Bible where even Paul wrote in 1 Corinthians chapter 4 and verse 6, he says, and I just want to take one of the sentences out of this verse. He says, I pray that you may learn in us not to think beyond what is written. Don't think beyond what is written. Look, I can't, according to the book of Revelation, the last chapter even, add to this book what I think would be good to put in there, or take away from this book what I think should be taken out of there. Some people have done that. Some people remove things from the Bible that they don't like. There was a woman who was once approached by the preacher, and he said, so I understand you don't believe baptism is essential. And she said, I don't think it is. And he says, well, would you turn to Mark 16, 15 and 16? She says, that's not in my Bible. And he says, it has to be in your Bible. And she says, no, it's not in my Bible. And he said, well, why is it not in your Bible? She said, I cut it out. We can't do that. We can't take things out of the Bible that we don't like. And here Paul said, don't think beyond what is written in Scripture. Don't think beyond what is written. Now, you might ask, well, why should we follow the standard of Scripture? Well, the question is a good one. But here I want to profess and to tell you that we have everything that we need. Look, if the Bible had every single last detail about Christ's life, down to the very instant that He was put to death, John writes and says that he supposes that the books of the world could not contain them. God could have told us all the do's and don'ts, every single one. Do this, don't do this, do this, don't do that. But imagine how much bigger the Bible would be. God gave us exactly what we need to obtain salvation, to withstand temptation, to teach others about the church, and to show us different instances in life where we can get advice from the Bible. Almost every time you have a problem, if you read the Bible and you look for it, I promise you, you could find a solution. God gave us exactly what we need. How do I know that? Well, 2 Timothy 3 and verse 16 and 17, the Bible says, all Scripture is given by the inspiration of God, is profitable for what? For doctrine, for reproof, for correction, for instruction in righteousness, that the man of God may be complete. That word in the Greek means complete, the whole, having the whole Word of God. Thoroughly equipped for every good work. The Bible has given us, God has given us through the Bible, everything that you and I need. Are the Scriptures our standard? They need to be, because they've got everything that we need. Used to be a time when you would have a Bible discussion. If you said, what does the Bible say on abortion? The conversation would stop there. Now it's the case when you mention the Bible that people go running. They run screaming, it seems, as if their hair is on fire. And they run away and say, I don't want to hear that. I don't want to think about that. That's not my standard. The Bible says it should be. Our Scriptures are standard. They better be. Just a thought. Oh.

In Paul's famous description of love, he weds the first two actions together, patient and kind, 1 Corinthians 13:4. Patient is a passive acceptance of burdens and offenses, while kindness is an active response to others, especially those who have caused offense to us. Kindness involves benevolent favors and benefits toward others, modeled after God. Moses sang of God's loving kindness that delivered the Israelites from Egyptian bondage in Exodus 15:13. God promised to show kindness and steadfast love to David and his house, 2 Samuel 7:15. The Psalms praise God's kindness for deliverance, salvation, forgiveness, protection, and life. In turn, love compels us to share God's kindness with others. Paul summarized the new self all Christians are to put on when he said, "Be kind to one another, tender-hearted, forgiving one another as God and Christ forgave you," Ephesians 4:32. Show your love to strangers, friends, relatives, and others through the genuine kindness that you share.

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0: It's 100 degrees.
2: A lot of questions about faith happen today, and the question becomes, what do you have faith in? You know, what do you believe? What do you trust? What do you hope in? Do you hope in money? Do you hope in relationships and family and all of the things that go with that? But what do you hope in? And I guess the biggest reason that happens is there's a lot of unbelief in our world. We have a lot of people that don't know if they can have faith in a God because they've never seen that God. They don't know if they can have faith in the church because the church has gone under a lot of negative publicity throughout the years. We're hateful is what the mindset of the world says. We don't love people. We are, you know, oppressive and restrictive, and we're not really in it to help each other out. We're really just in it to try to oppress people. And so I guess as we have these questions about faith, the very first basic question is, what is faith? You have to define it before you can know what it is and how it works. So sure. What would you do if someone asks, what is faith?
3: Well, I think that a lot of this confusion comes from the standpoint of people thinking about faith, and sometimes it's been presented either in movies or whatever as a blind. You got to take that leap of faith, and it's that blind leap of faith. That's not really at all how the Bible defines faith,
2: right?
3: And so when we're talking about what is faith, I think the Bible best defines it. We find in Hebrews chapter 11. Faith is the substance of things hoped for, the evidence of things not seen. And just on that one verse, I mean, it begins to define for us what it is. It's the idea that it is the substance of things. And so the idea is that substance. It's something that can, it's like a foundation that is there, that substance. It can be built upon. And with the idea of faith, it is something that grows. It is something that we grow in our faith, and something that we're in fact commanded to do is grow in our faith, and that by way of our knowledge of our Lord and Savior Jesus Christ. But in this verse 1 here of Hebrews 11, he says the substance of things hoped for. I think our world is, because we talk about unbelief and, we see so much that's out there by way of unbelief. I think that we have to look at it from the standpoint of, a lot of people lose hope. A lot of people lose hope in, quote, religion. They've based it in some group rather than in God and in Christ. They've based it on something that's not really a substance. It's not really a good foundation. And so we're not talking about a blind leap of faith, but rather he says the things hoped for, the substance of things hoped for, the evidence of things not seen. So we need to base, our hope should be based on evidence. And that evidence then produces faith. You know, what do we want in this world? We want knowledge of things. We want to know about certain things. We want to have our questions answered. And so we expect, in so doing, to get the truth, to get to the truth. And yet then we have others on the other side shouting that, well, you can't really know the truth. And, the old question that's often, sometimes asked, well, how can you be sure about that?
2: Right.
3: If you can't really know the truth, well, how can you be so sure?
2: Mm-hmm.
3: But we can know the truth. We expect that in every other aspect of life. But for some reason, for religion or for religious purposes, people throw that logic out the window and they say, well, you can't really know what is true. We can't really define what is faith because it's all about a personal faith. Well, our personal faith, though, has to be based on something. And yes, we can have a personal faith in just about anything in this world today, but what is truth? You remember Pilate asked Jesus that very question,
2: right.
3: What is truth?
2: Right.
3: So that's where we find evidence. And so when we talk about it, it's not a blind leap in the dark, but it's something that is based on evidence. The Apostle John wrote and concluded really the gospel record, if you will, having covered these seven miracles that were done by Jesus, and then begins to write a summary at the end. He says, many other signs truly did Jesus in the presence of his disciples, which are not written in this book. He did many more things. In fact, the next chapter he's going to say, the world could not contain the volumes. If I wrote all the things that Jesus did, the world couldn't hold there's not a big enough library to hold volumes of books of all the good works and deeds and miracles that Jesus did. But these are written that you might believe, and that through believing you might have life by way of his name, his authority. And so there's evidence. He says he presents that as evidence. These are miracles that were done. And there's evidence that then supports that faith, that belief, that we might begin to grow in it. Faith comes by hearing, and hearing by the Word of God, Romans 10 and verse 17. So over and over, we see the concept of faith that stands right beside, and we might say belief. Someone has a belief in Jesus Christ. They have faith in Jesus Christ. And some will say that's faith alone, but that's not the case, because we see that there was a response. They had to do something.
4: Right.
3: So, and I'll talk about that in a little bit more.
4: I think it's interesting that we always talk about Hebrews 11:1, mm-hmm. but we sometimes might gloss over verse 3.
3: Right.
4: By faith, mm-hmm. we understand that the worlds were framed by the Word of God, so that the things which are seen were not made of things which are visible. What you're basically saying there is the things we see were not made by something that can be seen.
3: Right.
4: We see the evidence, though, that God exists. I can look at this table that we're sitting at, mm-hmm. and I can say, you know, someone made this.
3: Yeah.
4: And we shut down faith on a religious level, but there are a lot of people who have faith that evolution is real.
3: Right.
4: And that God is not real. And the evidence that they provide for that doesn't really hold true. I know one of the best arguments that's been made for evolution is, we found this fossil, it's millions of years old. Okay, how did you know? How did you date it? Well, we found it in this dirt, and that's how we dated it. Well, how did you know how old the dirt was? Well, because of the fossil that we found in it. Wait a minute. Let's back up. How old is the fossil? Millions of years old. How did you know that? The dirt. And how did you know about the dirt? Well, the fossil. This circular reasoning, mm-hmm. but they believe it.
3: Yeah.
4: And there are people that will hold to it and call us small and us little for not thinking on the same level. But in the time of the Hebrew writer sending this to the Hebrews, to the Jewish people who needed to know, he said, look, we can look out into the world and know by faith. We weren't present when creation was done.
3: Right.
4: But we know how it happened. And in fact, even John 1:1-3 tells me a little bit more of a clearer picture than even Genesis, that in the beginning was Jesus, the yeah. Word. The Word was with God and was God, and all things were made by Him, verse 3. And without Him, there wasn't anything made that was made. How did John know that? Well, he had to do two things. Number one, he was inspired, obviously. Sure. That's just a pretty big advantage when you're writing a book like that. But number two, he had to believe that it really happened.
3: Right.
4: You know, I don't find men writing the Bible that didn't believe what they were writing. And so John believed that what the Spirit told him was true. Had he ever met the Spirit? Had he ever actually seen the Spirit face to face? Had he ever seen God face to face? You know, no man has seen God at any time, according to the Scriptures. Then how can we know that God is there? Well, the evidence. I have never seen the moon from the perspective of being on it. But I know it's real.
3: Right.
4: And even though I can only see one portion of the moon every night, I still know it's a spherical, you know, moon. It's got these craters. It's got these things. You know, I can know all of that without ever having been there. I can know that creation happened. The Hebrews writer is saying, even though we weren't present, even though we weren't there, why? Because we have faith. And you then drop down to verse 6, and it tells me something. Even verses 4 and 5 tells me all that what happened. Faith, Abel offered to God a more excellent sacrifice than Cain. He obtained witness that he was righteous, God testifying of his gifts. So that tells me faith makes one righteous.
3: Right.
4: Because having the right faith and using your faith the right way will make you righteous. Faith, Enoch was taken so that he wouldn't see death, and was not found because God had taken him. Before he was taken, he had this testimony that he pleased God. Faith is something in God that is pleasing as well. We are pleasing right. to God when we have that faith. But then verse 6 tells me something that is so important. Without faith, it is impossible to please Him.
3: Yeah.
4: Without my keys, I cannot drive my truck. Without my keys, I cannot get into my house unless the door is unlocked.
3: Right.
4: But if the door is locked and I don't have the keys, I'm stuck. Faith is an engine, if you will, that we have the ability to drive when we access it the right way. But you got to have the right keys. Mm. Without faith, it's impossible to please God. For he who comes to God must believe that He is, and that He is a rewarder of those who diligently seek Him. You kind of forget this sometimes, but what that passage is saying there is, if you want to truly be a believer of God, you have to believe that He is.
3: Right.
4: And if you want to know who God really is, He's two things. Number one, He is. That's what this passage yes. tells us. And number two, He's a rewarder of those who diligently seek Him. that gives me another picture of God that is not really found in a lot of other places in the Bible, that He is. I've got to know that God really is in existence.
3: Right.
4: Some have used, you know, I believe it's Psalm 14:1. Fool has said in his heart, there is no God. Is that Proverbs or Psalms?
3: Psalm.
4: That's what I was thinking. Psalm 14:1. The indication there is, though, that the is in italics. And I believe it was Steve Higginbotham who pointed it out years ago that could actually be better translated, no, God. That the fool says to God, I'm not going to do what you want. They're not a true believer that God is who He says He is. Because if I truly believe God is who He says He is, then I'm going to do what He says.
3: Absolutely.
4: When someone, if I were to say I can do a triple backflip from this chair, you would probably say one of two things. No, you can't, or prove it.
3: Right.
4: If I could prove it, the next time I tell you some crazy stunt that I could do, you'd be more likely to believe it.
3: Sure.
4: Because you've seen some evidence of it. I've never seen God. The evidence that I have is His Word.
3: Yeah.
4: It's the Bible. I've got God's Word recorded for me, and that's the evidence of God. That's the picture of God that I can see. And so when someone asks what faith is, it's probably one of the more important questions that we don't answer a lot, that we don't cover as much as we probably should. I'm fine with sermons on hellfire and brimstone. They're needed sometimes. I'm fine with sermons on gambling and drugs and pornography and abortion and all of the horrible things that our world is calling good. But if the Bible tells me without faith it is impossible to please Him, then that tells me right there one of the key things that needs to be preached is faith, is believing in God, believing in His promises, trusting in Him. And how do you do that? But you build your case.
3: Right.
4: And I can go back to Genesis. For instance, I was studying the book of Esther and this hit me. I used to say that Esther was not conclusively providential. But then something struck me. In Genesis, you have a passage of Scripture where God says, I will not withdraw from them till Shiloh come. Then I started studying Esther again, and it dawned on me. Shiloh hadn't come yet.
3: Right.
4: Jesus has not been born, and therefore, Esther and her people are not going to die unless that's going to make God a liar. So I have better faith reading through that book now, knowing they were fine.
3: Sure.
4: Everything's going to work out. God's providential hand is there. It is moving. It is working because God had made a promise, and He fulfills His promises. He told Abraham, I'm going to give you a son, and through him all your nations will be blessed. Now go kill him. Wait a minute. Abraham was willing to do that, though, and an angel stops Abraham from actually doing it. And the Bible tells me in this same chapter of Hebrews, the reason that Abraham was willing to do it, he assumed that God would just raise him from the dead, when we have no scripture evidence in that time of people being risen from the dead.
3: Right.
4: We need a faith like Abraham. We need a faith like Abraham, not just with his son, but when God says, leave your land, leave your home, and I'm going to tell you when to stop. I know when we talk about, we may transition in our lives to things, and sometimes people say, well, let God do the talking. I don't think that that means that someone's implying that we go shove our head in the sand and just wait for God to answer us.
3: Right.
4: There's something on our part we have to do as well. But God's going to put us in the right place, and God's going to take care of us if we're serving Him diligently. I have to have the faith that He'll do that for me. Right. That's what faith is.
3: True.
4: It's a belief that God is who He says He was and will do what He said He would do, or did what He said He would do. And so that's an excellent answer by you to that first question. The second one that comes about with this, though, and I think the next biggest part of faith that we sometimes gloss over, I'm struggling in my faith. Beliefs can change. I mean, they can. We don't think about it as much, it seems, but they do. There are times where people will sit there and they'll be so strong and on fire for God, and all of a sudden they're not anymore. So what would you do if someone says, I'm struggling in my faith?
3: When somebody is typically talking about struggling in their faith, one of the things that I've started doing of recent times, you know, when we talk about faith, faith is what we typically, and you talked about, we need to be maybe preaching it more, and it is typically what would fall into first principle type, what we would refer to as first principle type preaching. It's where it all begins,
4: mm-hmm.
3: and it's based on evidence, and it helps us build and grow in our faith and know who God is and know that there is a reward in Him, you know, salvation and eternity and so forth and all of that. And someone that begins to struggle along the way, I typically have started asking, you know, what is it that you're struggling with specifically? And if they're very general and won't get, you know, to the point to talk about what it is that specifically they're dealing with, but they just, you know, I'm just struggling with my faith. It's going to be hard for them to work through that. But if I can get someone to open up and say, okay, well, you know, when I say, what is it that you're struggling to do or struggling with, you will typically begin to hopefully make the connection that when we're talking about faith, we're talking about also obedience. We're talking about, because I believe in God, I believe in His Word, and His Word has given me instructions. It's given me a guide. It's you know, the grace of God instructs me on what not to do, Titus 2:11-12, and what to do, you know, that I'm live soberly, righteously, and godly in this present age. But it instructs me to deny ungodliness. So what is it that I'm exactly struggling with? And let's deal with the specifics. And to me, it's about making the connection for people that my faith has everything to do with how I'm living my life, what I'm doing over here. If I put something else in place, then in a general sense, I can read and study, because faith comes by hearing the Word of God. Again, I can go back always to the Word of God, continue to grow, and, you know, and I ask the question sometimes, you know, well, how much are you reading? How much are you studying? What tools are you using so that you would be growing in God's Word?
4: And what are you reading and studying?
3: And what exactly are you reading?
4: Right.
3: Because sometimes we're spending more time reading something else that's not Scripture, mm-hmm. and it causes me to have more questions than I ever have and will find answers. But the Bible He's given us all things that pertain unto life and godliness, 2 Peter 1:3. And I can have faith in that,
4: right.
3: and be built up in that. So to make the connection with what I'm doing or what I'm not doing, when I talk about struggling with faith, I want people to make that connection. Okay, there's something that's lacking. Well, it's not just the concept of faith, it's my life and what I'm doing. Mm-hmm. And so if we can, sometimes it's about adjusting priorities so that I get back in the Word and I begin to grow my faith. Maybe it is something specific that I'm dealing with, some specific sin. And so when I say I'm struggling with my faith, sometimes what people are really saying is I've got this temptation that's working on me, and I've given into it even maybe at that point. They've even given into sin at that point. So when I'm struggling with my faith, sometimes it's there, and we need to get to the root of that and make that connection to it's how we're living our life. It's what we're doing or not doing,
4: right.
3: Whatever the case may be.
4: One of the things that's so impressive to me when we talk about this, I'm taking it from another angle. Remind yourself and remind ourselves that even the disciples struggled in their
3: sure.
4: faith. There were multiple occasions in the New Testament, two in Mark that I know of just off the top of my head, where the disciples are rebuked by Jesus, essentially, for not having faith. One in Mark 5, or Mark 4, when they have the peace be still, and we talk about
3: right,
4: the storm,
3: right.
4: and Jesus says to them, why are you so fearful? How is it that you have no faith? Well, that statement doesn't make much sense if you don't first look over and notice verse 35, where Jesus says, let us cross over to the other side.
3: Right.
4: Look, when the Son of God says, we're going to cross over to the other side, it typically means you can take that to the bank, you're going to cross over to the other
3: exactly.
4: side.
3: Exactly.
4: And then he tells them, you know, you need to have faith. But then just a few chapters later, you have this other account in Mark 9, beginning in verse 17, where one of the crowd answers and said to Jesus, teacher, I brought you my son who has a mute spirit. And wherever it seizes him, it throws him down. He foams at the mouth, gnashes his teeth, becomes rigid. I spoke to your disciples that they should cast it out, but they couldn't. And Jesus answered him and said, O faithless generation, how long shall I be with you? How long shall I bear with you? Bring him to me. Mm-hmm. And then Jesus says, after he's been brought, he saw him immediately. The spirit is convulsing this individual. He's foaming at the mouth. He's wallowing. He's looks like in pain.
3: Yeah.
4: And Jesus then says, if you can believe, you can do anything. Wait a minute. What does that mean? The disciples didn't truly have understanding then. They weren't truly believing that they could cast the spirit out.
3: Right.
4: And so there were times where I look at, even I look at Paul, and I find Paul at times seemingly struggling. Probably the passage where he had the thorn in the flesh. Asks God three different times to remove it.
3: Right.
4: And yet God says, look, my grace is sufficient for you. You're going to have to just get by with my grace. And then Paul says, well, if that's the case, he re-strengthens himself, he renews his faith in God, and he says, if that's true, then I'll take pleasure in my infirmity.
3: Yeah.
4: I'll be excited about it. And boy, that's a weird thing to read when you're talking about people who are dealing with difficulties on a regular basis, that Paul would sit there and say, you know what, God, thanks for the opportunity to suffer.
3: It's going
4: to
3: make me stronger.
4: Right.
3: Yeah.
4: Because when I am weak, I am strong.
3: Yeah.
4: And that, we've had songs come out, what doesn't kill you makes you stronger, and
3: sure.
4: All this mentality of you'll just be better for it. Sometimes a loss makes you better. And Paul says, look, if I have to suffer to be strong, so be it. The disciples, I think you can even make the argument that they struggled in their faith the night that Jesus was arrested.
3: Sure.
4: Because the Bible says that they all forsook him and fled. Well, wait a minute. This is your master. This is your teacher. This is the one that he has absolutely done everything for you. And the first sign of trouble, you're gone? That was a weak faith. One that didn't truly follow after the Lord like they should have. Now, I don't think they would have changed anything by following after him, but they would have at least been with him. Jesus needed support that night when he was going through. He went through it practically alone, nearly. And you then have Acts 2 come about, and what do we see? But all of the disciples, including Peter, and I've heard commentators and other preachers suggest this, that it wasn't by accident that Peter's is the one that's recorded for us.
3: Mm-hmm.
4: Because what's the last thing we know of Peter? Oh, the rooster crows, and he goes out and weeps bitterly. Now we see Peter, he's leading the front charge to try to get people to become Christians. And this is a wonderful reminder that if the apostles and disciples of the Lord can struggle and fail, I can too. And it doesn't mean that I'm a bad Christian. It doesn't mean that I don't have it on lockdown like I should and understanding it like I should. It just means I'm struggling. You know, even the best basketball player misses a free throw every now and then and misses a jump shot, and the best quarterback throws an interception. And I hardly ever see, you know, Tom Brady throw an interception, and then for the next 3 weeks, the people that have their heads on their shoulders say, well, he's done. He's no longer the greatest quarterback in our league right now. No, people still say, he's a quarterback. He's going to mess up sometimes.
3: Right.
4: Look, we're Christians. If the apostles who were inspired could sometimes lack in their faith, we definitely can.
3: Right.
4: So I would take it from the perspective of just re-strengthen yourself. Get your mind back right and be ready to go through it again. But, I mean, finally, Wayne, there's one other thing that I think we want to talk about, because I've heard this a lot. And I've heard it from those who are wayward. I've heard it from those who are just non-Christians. But they say, you know what, I just have no faith in religion and what it teaches. I've had people say, and I think they're onto something here, where they sit there and say, how can a loving God allow the scandals that the Catholic Church has had? How can a loving God allow terrorists to be successful and flying in to the Twin Towers and committing these horrible crimes? How can a loving God let two teenagers go into Columbine and shoot up the school and destroy lives of others? If God loves us, how can he do that? I can't get behind a God like that. I've heard that. And I have to be honest, I can see the validity with their mindset at least, because we do present God as all-loving, all-good, and all-powerful.
3: Right.
4: But that does seem to falter if one of those things is not met. Now, of course, I am sitting here saying and believing and thinking that that's not what God is. God is absolutely all-good, all-loving, and all-powerful. He's not failing in one of those categories because of these tragedies.
3: Right.
4: That's another question for another time. But what do you do when someone says, I just have no faith in religion?
3: Well, you know, and when you look around and you see those kind of tragedies, and it does make anybody, you know, question certain things, you know, and say, you know, how could this happen? Even if they're not jumping to the blame God category, you know, but they say, well, how could this happen?
4: Mm-hmm.
3: You know, I mean, it makes us all jump, you know, and tragedy causes us to do just that, you know. But this, the individual, though, that just completely gives up here, or someone who from the atheistic camp or someone that comes along and says, well, you know, I have no faith in religion whatsoever, because some will see it as a complete farce.
4: Mm-hmm.
3: Some will see it as, well, there's no validity in religion at all, and fail to realize that what they are a part of is, in a sense, a religious group, you know, because they are of a certain faith.
4: Right.
3: Their belief is not in God. It is in themselves, typically, because the whole idea is man can overcome and will overcome. He is the ultimate end. And so that's you know, the humanistic view, if you will. And then you've got, though, that the individual that we're talking about has typically closed their mind. And whether it be because of tragedy or whether it be because they've not yet looked at any evidence, or they won't look at evidence. When we talk about somebody with an open mind or a closed mind, it's like an open and shut door.
4: Right.
3: You say, okay, well, if the door is not open, you can't just walk through it. You know, you've got to open the door to be able to receive anything or to go into that particular room. So, you know, the mind has to be open, or it's not going to look at evidence. You know, so a closed-minded person, they're not, you can present evidence all day long, and they're not interested in it. They don't want to see it. There's not a whole lot that you can do for an individual that will never look at evidence. And this book is full of evidence from Old to New Testament, mm-hmm. that there is a God and that He's a rewarder of those who diligently seek Him. And we can see that over and over and over. So, you know, for the closed-minded person, you know, it is going to be a difficult hurdle to talk to, because they don't want to see any evidence. They're not open to any evidence. Yet they have their belief system, and so they're stuck there. Now, the person that you might be able to interest in, and maybe by using what's typically referred to as Christian evidences, thinking about looking at the world around us, seeing the creation, seeing maybe even talking about dinosaurs and things where they might have a common interest, mm-hmm. and then we can maybe begin to have a conversation and talk about creation versus evolution and talk about dinosaurs living at the same time of man and all of those things. But you've got to get to a point with an individual where they actually will open their mind and use reason and logic and look at the evidence. And if they will do, then there may be enough interest there to continue on with them. But if they close their mind, there's not a whole lot, unfortunately, that we can do. I mean, until they open their mind to it.
4: It's interesting to think about the passage in 1 Corinthians 14:33. God is not the author of confusion.
3: Right.
4: Therefore, these things that happen that are tragic and that seemingly cause questions, to summarize it quickly, when we sinned in the garden, we brought mankind into the world of sin, and we brought sin into the world of mankind.
3: Mm-hmm.
4: And when we did that, we brought on all of the consequences and all of the horrifying things that the devil wanted us to know that we were better off not knowing. Again, sure. Ecclesiastes 1:18, and much wisdom is much grief.
3: Right.
4: And so it's not that God wants to punish us because He doesn't love us, but it's because we have put ourselves in a situation where we're to be blamed. We're to be in trouble for what we've done. And that doesn't need to shrink my faith in the Lord. It needs to strengthen it. Because who can save me from this horrible world?
3: Sure.
4: But the God of heaven, the Jehovah that has breathed life into existence and that can take life. Don't fear the man who can take body, but fear the one who can take body and soul.
3: Right.
4: I need to fear Him and have faith in His promises that He'll save me.
3: And His promises are true, and we see that evidenced over and over through Scripture as well.
4: Absolutely.
3: This book helps to...

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0: It's 92 degrees.

invited us to stand before you. I came to speak on the lectureship about 24 years ago, and you've honored me and inviting me to be part of it ever since. Always good to be with Brother Holland. I told him when he spoke at Memphis back in the spring that he just gets better and better and better, and I told him the same thing tonight. This was a marvelous masterpiece, and I really don't envy the one who comes behind him, knowing the great job that he did. Appreciate the good meal that we had with Peggy and Tommy, and the good meals that we've enjoyed here. Barnabas happens to be one of my all-time favorite characters of the Bible, and I'm delighted to kind of wrap it up tonight in talking about this beautiful person, this saint of the Most High God. The beginning text is found in Acts the 15th chapter and verse 25, when the Jerusalem elders and apostles said in regard to Barnabas and Paul that he was the beloved Barnabas, and they were men who had hazarded their lives for the cause of the Lord Jesus Christ. I want to paint some pictures tonight of why this man was such a lovable person, and indeed he was that. First of all, he was lovable in name. Brother B.C. Goodpasture, and he often opened the pages of the Advocate for Brother Elkins and Brother Holland and myself, and perhaps others of you as well. He was a master craftsman in putting together lessons about biography, about characters of the Bible. I always delighted to hear him talk about Andrew, talk about Barnabas, talk about the prodigal son, talk about David and Absalom in the Old Testament. And in regard to Andrew, he suggested that Andrew had a good name at the beginning of his life, and he added luster to it. I think we can say the very same thing about Barnabas. He's known in the King James Version as Joseph in Acts, the first mention of him in Acts 4, the closing verses, and it's referred to as Joseph in the American Standard. But these are the last times that these names are referred to him in the New Testament. From henceforth, he's given the surname or the nickname of Barnabas, and that's the way that he becomes known to all of us throughout the rest of his career as a great gospel preacher. And so he had a lovable name at the very beginning. Also, another thing that made him a lovable individual is what he did in behalf of the Apostle Paul, Saul of Tarsus. The next mention that we have of Barnabas is found in Acts, the 9th chapter. Paul had just experienced his conversion. He had turned away from being a menace to the Lord and had become an apostle of the Lord Jesus Christ. His conversion occurred in Damascus, about 150 miles from the city of Jerusalem. He stayed in Damascus a little while. According to Genesis, the 1st chapter, he went into Arabia for a period of time and returned to Damascus again. Upon danger arising, he left the city of Damascus and traveled to Jerusalem. This is the place where he had majored in the persecution of the saints of the Lord Jesus Christ. And he did not get the reception that he probably anticipated. The brethren were afraid of him. They remembered, no doubt, that he had taken care of the garments of the ones that had stoned Stephen, Acts 7 and verse 58. No doubt some of them recall that he made havoc of the church, entering into every house, hailing men and women, committing them to prison. No doubt some of them may remember that when he left Jerusalem the last time, he was breathing out threatenings and slaughter against the disciples of the Lord, Acts 9 verses 1 and 2. And they were afraid of him. But Barnabas came to his rescue, and he went before the apostles and the Jerusalem members, and he suggested that this man is a bona fide member of the church. He has really seen and heard the Lord Jesus Christ, and he preached boldly in the name of the Lord in the city of Damascus. And Barnabas was such a person of great dependability, had such a wonderful trust that he had built up among the Jerusalem members that they accepted his word immediately. And Paul was able to come in and go out and do the work that he had already begun in Damascus. That's another lovable thing about this beautiful man that we call Barnabas. Also, Barnabas was a person who was generous. That's found in Acts, the 4th chapter, verses 36 and 37. The Bible tells us that he was a Levite.
That means that he came from Abraham, Isaac, Jacob, and then Levi, one of the earlier sons of Jacob. It meant that he belonged to the same family that Moses did, that Aaron did, that Miriam did. And so he came from an illustrious background. The Bible tells us that he had some property, and he was willing to sell it and bring the proceeds and lay it down at the apostles' feet. And so he was beautiful as far as his benevolence was concerned. I mentioned Brother Goodpaster a moment or two ago. When he preached his great sermon upon Barnabas, he referred to him as a man who was generous of hand and generous of heart and generous of judgment. And he certainly measures up in all three of these. He's lovable also from the standpoint that he had a wonderful character. There's a basic difference between character and reputation, and he had both of these. A reputation is what others believe us to be. Character is what God knows us to be, what we are in the dark, what we are when we are alone. And he was a man of sterling reputation. He also was a man of outstanding character. We begin to see some of these characteristics of him in Acts the 11th chapter. The gospel had already been preached to the Gentile people in Acts the 10th chapter, the first part of Acts the 11th chapter. And whenever the news came to the city of Jerusalem and the members there, the apostles in general, they decided to send one of their number and look into the situation of Antioch. Antioch was about 300 miles north, maybe a little bit east of the city of Jerusalem. And out of the thousands that they might have selected, at least out of the hundreds they might have selected, who would be their choice but Barnabas? Barnabas was a dependable person. They knew that Barnabas would go and do exactly what needed to be done among the Antiochian convert. And so he made the 300-mile trip. And the Bible tells us that upon his arrival, he was filled with gladness. Happiness permeates his personality when he saw the grace of God in operation. I think this stands out in the life of Barnabas. He was a man that could look at the works of other people and give encouragement. Some people, if they have not begun a work and if they have not sustained a work, they're not all that interested in that work. Not so with Barnabas. When he saw the marvelous manifestation of God's goodness and the wonderful speed that the gospel is making among the Gentiles in the third or fourth most important city in the Roman Empire at that time, he was glad, he was happy. And that says something about the character of a man. One of my all-time favorite heroes among gospel preachers was the late and lamented Brother Gus Nickel. I was often associated with him. He opened the pages of the Words of Truth for literally hundreds of my articles back in the 1960s and the 1970s. And a number of times when I would be in his company, maybe a young preacher would come up and say, "Brother Nichols, I want to tell you about some of the things that we're doing in our congregation." And he always listened with such intent, listened so intently, and many times he would say, "That's wonderful." Brother Nichols had not begun that work, he had not sustained that work, but he was genuinely interested in what his fellow gospel preachers were accomplishing. And I think that's exactly what Barnabas did. He was happy to see the progress that was being made in the city of Antioch. The Bible also tells us that he was full of the Holy Spirit, that he was a man of remarkable faith, and that he was a man who believed in doing the right thing. I think his character also stands out when we recognize that he realized that the work was too big for himself. He needed an additional laborer, and who would he turn to except the young man that he had befriended some time before? That young man was Saul, and so he made a trip of 100 miles or more, traveling in the direction of the west, traveling to Cilicia, where Saul had been engaged in the work of the Lord up until that time. And the Greek seems to indicate that it was with some difficulty that he was able to find him. But upon finding him, he used some of his great persuasive power, no doubt, and encouraged Paul, "You need to leave this work here in Tarsus and Cilicia and come and help us in the work of Antioch." And that's exactly what Paul did.
The Bible tells us in the latter part of Acts, the 11th chapter, that they assembled with the church in Antioch, and they taught much people. A number of converts were made. What a marvelous team Barnabas and Saul made. Barnabas was a great encourager, a great exhorter, and the Apostle Paul was able to convince people by the logic and the keenness of that logic. They constituted a wonderful team. In Middle Tennessee, a number of years ago, there were a couple of men who were the very best of friends, Brother David Lipscomb and Brother Sewell. And one of them was able to teach marvelously well. That would have been Brother Lipscomb. And Brother Sewell had a marvelous ability to exhort people. I've heard it said that on occasion, Brother Lipscomb would do some teaching for a congregation or maybe in a gospel meeting, and then they'd have Brother E.G. Sewell come and exhort the people. And they performed a number of good works in Middle Tennessee. And that's the way that it was with Paul and Barnabas. Another lovable thing that we see about this man, Barnabas, is the fact that he was willing to engage in great mission work. He was already engaged in mission work in the city of Antioch, and it had proved to be very successful. But the Bible tells us in the opening part of Acts, the 13th chapter, a message is sent to the leadership of the Antiochian congregation, "Separate me, Barnabas and Saul, for the work whereunto I have called them." A number of years ago, I was sitting in a Bible class on Sunday morning. I was new to that class, and the teacher referred to Acts 13, 2 and 3, and he asked of the class, "Can anybody in the class tell me why the Holy Spirit wanted to separate Paul and Barnabas from each other?" And I listened in total amazement because nobody spoke up. I raised my hand and suggested we need to read the context. We need to see what is actually meant, because the Holy Spirit is not suggesting a separation of Paul and Barnabas from each other. He's still known as Saul then. It's a separation of the two of them from the Antiochian congregation. And if the teacher that morning had just simply read in the context, he would have realized that it was a separation of the two from the Antiochian congregation. But the guy in Woods used to say, and correctly so, that a text taken out of its context becomes a mere pretext. That's why we need to read the verses before and the verses thereafter. That's why we need to read the chapters before and the chapters thereafter. That's why we need to read books before and books thereafter in regard to a passage of Scripture that we might be contemplating. And so he's great from that standpoint, great in his willingness to engage in mission work. The two of them, and of course John Mark joins them, because in the latter part of Acts, the 11th chapter, they had taken some bounty, some helpful money from Antioch and taken it to the Jerusalem elders, and then they returned back to Antioch, and then they began that trip, Paul's first missionary journey. The Bible tells us that they left Antioch. They went to the Mediterranean coastline. They took shipping and came to the eastern part of the island of Cyprus, Salamis, and they crossed that island preaching the gospel in and among these people. And this would be the home area of Barnabas. We learn in Acts, the 4th chapter, that he was from the island of Cyprus. When they got to Paphos, they came in contact with a false teacher, and also the deputy, one of the governmental officials, who desired to hear the word of the Lord, but the false prophet sought to persuade him not to listen to anything that Paul and Barnabas might be saying. And Paul, of course, waxed eloquently and dealt with the man in error. And I'm of the conviction that Sergius Paulus actually became a member of the church. Now, there are those, I've read some commentators who doubt that, but it seems to me that in all probability, his desire to hear the faith and what he had seen Paul do to the false teacher, that in all probability became a convert. And then they took to the waterways again. They traveled in a northwestern direction to Perga. Brother H. Leo Bowles, in his commentary, said that the distance was about 150 miles. But Brother McGarvey, and he wrote this after he had made an extensive trip to Bible Land, 1879, he suggested that the trip over water was about 170 miles.
they came to Perga. And it was at this time that John Mark decided, I'm not going to go any further with these two. I'm going to return back home. And we're not told exactly what Barnabas felt about this at this time, or even what Paul thought about this at this time. But nevertheless, he turned back. The two of them continued to go into the Pisidian highlands and no doubt faced dangers galore, and they came to Antioch of Pisidia. The two prominent Antiochs in the New Testament, one in Pisidia, a part of Asia Minor, and then the one in Antioch, the Antioch in Syria. And the latter one is by far the more important. But they had the opportunity of preaching in the synagogue of Antioch, Antioch of Pisidia. And when persecution arose, they went to Iconium, and there they preached the gospel. And then from Iconium, they went on to Lystra, and from Lystra on to Derbe. These were the cities that they covered. These were the places that they evangelized. And we see Paul in action as a preacher and as a miracle worker, and we see Barnabas backing him up and doing his part. Because Luke is careful to tell us, there they, that is inclusive of both of these, preach the gospel. Whenever they reached the end of that first journey at Derbe, they began to travel back and went through the same cities. The Bible tells us that they confirmed the faith of the disciples, and this, of course, is one of the areas in which Barnabas actually excelled. He was an exhorter. He was a great man of encouragement. Also, they ordained or appointed elders in every city, and ultimately they returned to Antioch and reported what the Lord had done with them. I think something about his character is also seen in the fact that when they reported back to the Antiochian congregation, it's not what we have done, but what the Lord has done through our agency as we've taken the powerful word of the Lord. That brings us to the very end of Acts, the 15th chapter. And then I think so we see something else about this lovable person. He was a person willing to stand and stand tall for the truth. There arose a great dissension. There arose a great controversy in the early part of Acts, the 15th chapter, as men had come from the Jerusalem area, had traveled to Antioch, and they had begun to teach the people that you need to be circumcised. You need to keep the law of Moses. I think they would have rewritten Mark 16:16 to have said, he who is circumcised, he who keeps the law of Moses, he who believes and is baptized shall be saved. But that's adding two things to Mark 16:16 that the lawgiver Jesus Christ never added at all. He never said one single solitary thing about converts out there in the future being circumcised, physical circumcision, that is. He certainly never taught them that you need to go forth and preach Moses. He taught them you go and preach the gospel. You go and tell people that I am the Son of God. You go and tell people about the church in which redemption, rich redemption, can be found. And the Bible tells us that Paul and Barnabas had no small disputation with them. They were standing tall for the truth. It was decided that the two of them, and also Titus would make the trip with them, they would go to Jerusalem about this matter. Paul said in Galatians, the second chapter, I went up by revelation. Paul and Barnabas both knew the truth. They didn't have to go to Jerusalem to find out what the Lord's will about the matter is, but it was the decision of the Holy Spirit that they go and that this decision be made once and for all time. And the Bible tells us in Galatians, the second chapter, Paul being the writer, he said, we did not give place for an hour to these teachers of falsehood. They stood their ground. That would be inclusive of Paul, that would be inclusive of Barnabas, that would be inclusive of the apostles in the city of Jerusalem, that would be inclusive of the elders in the Jerusalem area. Barnabas was a man who believed in standing tall for the truth. Another thing that made this man an outstanding person, and Brother Holland touched this to a great extent, and really what I've done tonight, I've repeated a lot of things that have already been said from this pulpit, said by Brother Paul, said by Brother Tom in his lesson tonight. I'm reminded of a statement that was made by Hall L. Calhoun, great preacher in Kentucky, and then also in Tennessee back in the 1900s. Brother Calhoun used to say there are three laws for learning, or three rules. They are repeat, repeat, repeat.
Someone has suggested that repetition is the mother of all learning, and it is the first law of learning. And I think there's a great deal of wisdom in that. But I think we see something about Barnabas and his greatness in this whole thing of standing for the truth and opposing the false teachers of that day. I believe that Barnabas always had the right attitude. I cannot conceive of him being brazen. I cannot conceive of him being cruel and insensitive. I believe that he would have been a person who stood tall for the truth, but he stood tall for the truth in the way that he ought to have. And so he was a person who believed in standing for the truth, standing against the errors of Judaism. I think we see that on his first missionary with the Apostle Paul, that he was willing to stand against idolatry, and certainly he was in everything that he faced by way of religious error. But Barnabas was a person who stood tall and stood tall for the truth of God Almighty. Also, we see something about the greatness of this man in the fact that he was willing to give John Mark a second chance. Brother Tom referred to this. And I've never believed that this was a doctrinal matter. If the Lord had said to Paul, take him, he would have been taken. If he had said to Barnabas, leave John Mark at home, I do not believe that he would have been taken, that the consideration would have gone any further than that. Really, the Greek construction in this matter is that Paul kept on refusing to take him, and Barnabas kept on refusing to take him. Barnabas refused to give in to Paul, insisting that John Mark be taken. And maybe in a sense, both of them were wrong, because it gave John Mark the sense that here's someone that believes in me and wants to give me a greater chance. It may have been a wake-up call as far as Paul was concerned and John Mark, realizing that I let down Paul and I let down Barnabas. I'm not going to do that ever again. And so both of them may have had a part in the full restoration of John Mark. And I'm grateful that he did come back, because when it came time to write one of the four gospel records, John Mark is the choice to write what we know as the second New Testament book, the Gospel according to John Mark. And so both of them were instrumental in making a good comeback for John Mark. Also, I think we see something very interesting also, because here I think Paul, or rather Barnabas might have reasoned to himself, he might have said to Paul, he said, Paul, do you recall a few years ago when you had just become a new convert and when you came to the city of Jerusalem and the brethren were fearful of you, they would not have fellowship with you? And do you remember who went on record, who went on your case and suggested, brethren, here's a man that is a fully appointed apostle. And I want to do the same thing for this young man that I did for you. I want to give him that second chance. And of course, he was willing to do that, and no doubt for the gratefulness of John Mark. But also, I think we see something about this lovable person in the fact that he was a helper. He was a helper as far as benevolence was concerned. He was a helper every place that he went in preaching the gospel. He excelled in being an encouragement and being an exhorter. He was literally the son of consolation, or the son of encouragement, or the son of helpfulness to other people. He helped the people that he and Paul visited on the first missionary journey. No doubt he helped the people in Cyprus as he and John Mark went on that phase of the journeys for the Lord Jesus Christ. He was a helper to the Apostle Paul. They formed a great team the time that they worked together. And I'm grateful that when they did have their disagreement, that neither one of them decided that they'd try to kill the other in the sight of the entire brotherhood. That's the way that it sometimes works in our time. Two brethren have a great difference with each other, and they seek to destroy the reputation of the other person and the entire brotherhood. That was not Barnabas, and that was not the Apostle Paul. Instead of having one missionary journey, we have two missionary journeys. Instead of just having four men make that trip, one trip, we have two men making the trip to Cyprus. We have two men making the trip to Asia Minor through that area, ultimately onto European territory as well. And so Barnabas was a helper.
He was a helper to every person that he came in contact with. And that ought to be the goal of every single one of us, being a helper and never one who hinders the cause of the Lord Jesus Christ. One of the beautiful pictures that we have of Phoebe, and she's only mentioned in Romans 16, 1 and 2, that she was a succorer or a helper of many. She was a saint, she was a servant, and she was a sister in the Lord Jesus Christ. But Paul makes mention of the fact that she was a succorer or a helper of many people. And that ought to be characteristic of every single one of us. I appreciate the fact a few moments ago that we sang that song softly and tenderly. I thought as we were singing that, I'm just as sure as I can be that that was the approach that Barnabas had. As he would give his exhortations to people, that it was a soft kind, even though a very strong kind, softly and tenderly. That's one of my all-time favorite invitation hymns. There's a beautiful story that has come down through the years of Dwight Moody. He was an international and renowned denominational preacher, and he was upon his deathbed. And Will Thompson, who wrote not only that song softly and tenderly, but A Great Day Is Coming and many other great songs in our hymnal, he visited the dying Moody. And Dwight Moody said something like this in that visit. He said, "Will, I would rather have written the words of softly and tenderly as you have done as any one other thing I have done." That was a beautiful tribute to the power of softly and tenderly. And no doubt multitudes of people have obeyed the gospel, just as the one who responded a few moments ago as we were singing from the heart and with the deepest of spirit, softly and tenderly. I cannot help but think that was the approach of Barnabas, the beautiful man that we've talked about tonight. A beautiful man, a saintly man, a dynamic man, a man that meant so much to the cause of the Lord Jesus Christ. And with only one or two exceptions, everything is on the positive side as far as Barnabas is concerned. Paul makes mention in Galatians, the second chapter, that he had to reprove or rebuke Peter to the face in Galatians 2 and verse 11. And it was the matter of whether they ought to eat with the Gentile after certain ones had come from the Jerusalem area. And he said even Barnabas was carried away with their dissimulation or with this hypocrisy in action. And Paul, or rather Barnabas, and Peter both knew better. Upon this occasion, they did not act better. But with this one exception and then the serious disagreement with the Apostle Paul, everything that we know about this beautiful man Barnabas falls into the positive category. Aren't you glad that throughout this gospel effort, this wonderful lectureship, that we've talked about Barnabas, a man that helps so many people, and we ought to make it our goal to be a modern-day Barnabas, to be a helper to every person that we possibly can. If you never obeyed the gospel, we're going to be singing another invitation song. And to become a Christian, it's essential that a person hear the truth. Not just hear anything and everything, but hear the truth. So then faith cometh by hearing, and hearing by the word of God. Romans 10 and verse 17. And the Bible tells us that unless we believe in him, we're not going to come where he is. John 8, 21, 24. Unless we repent, we're going to perish. Luke 13, 3 and 5. Unless we confess him in the here and now, he's not going to confess us in the there and then. Matthew 10 and 32. And we learn from Romans 10, 9 and 10 that confession is made unto in the direction of the attaining of salvation. And then it's still the case, as we see in Galatians 3 and 27, as many of you as were baptized into Christ did put on Christ. That's the American Standard's rendering there. Look how sharp Paul's logic is. And of course, he's being guided and governed by the Holy Spirit. You did if you were. You did what? You put on Christ. If you were what? If you were baptized into him. The converse would be, you did not put him on if you were not baptized into him. I don't believe there's a man on the face of the earth that can refute that kind of argument from the Apostle Paul. It's just as sharp and simple as it can be. You have to do something to come into Christ, and that's called gospel obedience. And then if there be one that needs to return back, a confession of wrong, the Bible talks about the second law of pardon, Acts 8 and 22, repent and pray. And then again in James 5 and 1 John 1, confessing our faults or confessing our sin.
If you be subject to either one, we encourage you to come while together we stand and sing.

In the world of sports, there are many athletes, but there is only one type of athlete who cannot afford to lose, who cannot afford to fail, God's athlete. Join us on this first edition of God's Athlete as we discuss how you, the viewer, need and must be an athlete of God. Stay tuned. You don't want to miss this.

Thank you for joining us on God's Athlete. I'm your host, Tyler Gilreath, and this is the program where we make spiritual applications from physical games. You know, when I was a child, I loved to play sports, basketball, football, baseball. Maybe you love to play sports, or maybe your children or your grandchildren are involved in sports. As a country in America, we really have come to love sports. But you may ask the question, does the Bible ever say anything about sports? Or does it mention basketball, football, or baseball? Well, of course the answer is no. But the Bible does indicate that there were certain people living in that day and age who were very athletic. The Bible mentions three men in particular who were hunters. Nimrod in Genesis 10, 8 through 9 is called a mighty hunter before the Lord. A man by the name of Ishmael is called an archer, Genesis chapter 21, verse 20. A man by the name of Esau is called a very cunning hunter, Genesis chapter 25, verse 27. As you flip through the pages of your Bible, you come to another man who was athletic. His name was Jacob. Jacob is said to have wrestled with the Lord, Genesis chapter 32. What about the New Testament? Does the New Testament of our Lord and Savior Jesus Christ ever mention anything about athletics? Well, when Jesus was calling certain men to be disciples along the coast of the Sea of Galilee, he saw two brethren, Matthew 4, 18, Simon called Peter and Andrew his brother, casting a net into the sea. Why? For they were fishers. That day, their lives changed forever. He made an application. He said, I want you to be no longer fishers of fish, but I want you to be fishers of men. Now, when we come to the writings of Paul in the New Testament, we see more applications from physical games used by him. In 1 Corinthians 9:24, Paul wrote to the brethren at Corinth, know ye not that they which run in a race run all, but only one receives the prize. So run that ye may obtain. He was encouraging them to run the spiritual race from a physical game.

0: witnesses. Let us lay aside every weight and the sin which doth so easily beset us, sets us back. And notice, let us run with patience the race that is set before us. Friends, viewers, God wants you to be His athlete. You see, the world is our arena. That is where we must compete, if you will. You have to be the athlete. Not just any athlete, but an athlete that belongs to God. A Christian, you see. The clock, well, the clock is time. One day your time will run out, and that is the buzzer. That is death. The rule book is the Bible. We have to look in the pages of this Bible to show us how to run the race, how to be God's athlete. You may ask, well, what is the prize? The prize is heaven. Friends, I want to encourage you to be an athlete of God. I hope you'll join us next time. And in the meantime, fight the good fight of faith.
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3: Disease is a lot like sin. Once it infects you, it lingers around for a while, and then once you treat it, it goes away. But if you stray from your medication, what happens? It comes back. Sin is a lot like disease. Once you invite sin into your life, it will linger around for a while. But if you seek treatment for that sin through the avenue of repentance, then it will go away. But if you stray away from Jesus and revert back to your old ways, guess what? That sin will come back. And the end result of disease left untreated is the same as sin left untreated: death. There is no life in sin, only a path that leads to death. But fear not, there is a treatment, the Word of God. If you hear, read, obey, and live the message that is within its pages, you will have the means necessary to treat whatever sin that ails your life. Today, if you are infected by sin, seek treatment before it's too late.
4: 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The intent of this program is to present the Bible as the inspired and infallible Word of God, the complete and final authority in all religious matters. The regular speakers on this program are Eddie Kraft and Clayton Winters. 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
5: Eddie, you know, the Bible tells us about one occasion when Jesus was out on the Sea of Galilee with his disciples. And there was a great storm that came up, which wasn't all too uncommon, you know, on the Lake of Galilee. But when that storm came up, the disciples came, they found Jesus asleep. They woke him up, Jesus came, and he rebuked the winds and the waves, and there was a great calm. And the disciples were startled at this, somewhat afraid perhaps, and they said, "What manner of man is this, that even the winds and the sea obey his voice?" And the world has never seen a man like Jesus, and will never see the like again until he comes back. But we're going to take some time today and in a future study to look at this man Jesus, to look at his life, and there are a lot of great things that we find when we do that.
6: You're right, Robbie, and to look at Jesus is the greatest example that we could look to. And a lot of folks sometimes will say, you know, you just need to preach Jesus. Well, we're going to be preaching Jesus and seeing how that when you preach Jesus, you got to preach more than just his life, but we want to behold his life and learn from the good examples that he's left for each and every one of us. And we want to begin our study in the 19th chapter of the book of John. And I want you to turn there if you would, and I'm going to begin reading in verse number 1, and we'll go through verse 5. So if you have your Bibles, John 19. The Bible says that Pilate therefore took Jesus and he scourged him. And the soldiers plaited a crown of thorns, put it on his head, and they put on him a purple robe and said, "Hail, King of the Jews," and they smote him with their hands. Pilate therefore went forth again and said unto them, "Behold, I bring him forth to you, that you may know that I find no fault in him." And then came Jesus forth, wearing the crown of thorns, the purple robe, and Pilate said unto them, "Behold the man." Now, underline that expression, "Behold the man." That's what we want to do in this study today and next time. We want to behold the man, Jesus. Not just any man, but the man, the Son of the living God. And what a man Jesus was. And that's who we need to look to. He's the one in whom there's salvation, and there is no other salvation in any other. Acts 4, verse 12. In Hebrews 11, when the inspired apostle began to give a list of names of the Old Testament heroes of faith, he gave some names that we all know and examples that all of us should try to follow and should try to emulate. And you think about those examples. Think about those beautiful names. Names like Noah, Abel, people like Moses, Abraham. You see, you just go down that list, and oh, what a great group of men. But you know what? When you come to chapter 12, Jesus does not have recorded, look unto Noah, or look unto Moses, or look unto Abraham, or look unto Sarah. No, he doesn't do that. Not at all. As a matter of fact, verse 12 says this, verse 1 of chapter 12 of Hebrews, wherefore seeing that we're compassed about with so great a cloud of witnesses, let us lay aside every weight and the sin that does so easily beset us. And let us look unto Jesus, the author and finisher of our faith, who for the joy that was before him endured the cross, despising the shame, and is set down at the right hand of the throne of God. You see, we're to look unto Jesus. As great as those heroes of faith were, none of them, all of them collectively, could not compare to the man that Pilate said to behold. There's probably more behind that statement than what meets the eye. Behold the man. We want to, Robbie, today, behold that man, the man Jesus Christ, and notice some things about him that surely will catch our attention and the attention of those that are watching our program.
5: Indeed so, and we're not going to be able to exhaust the list of all the things that we could behold about
6: right.
5: Jesus, certainly not in the couple of lessons that we're going to be spending on this. And our viewers may do some extra study on this and continue this search.
6: Sure, and if they do, Robbie, we would be delighted to have them just write those down and send them to us by mail. We would be glad to look at those, and we always enjoy correspondence with those that watch our program, and we get quite a bit of that. And I know you do, and I do as well, when we're visiting hospitals and other things. People say, boy, we watch that program every week. So if they do come up with some, we would be happy if they sent us their list.
5: Absolutely. They can send that by mail or by email, and we'd love to see what they have studied on this subject as well. So we want to get started noticing some of the qualities of this man. We're going to behold Jesus. First of all, we want to behold him as the man who created all things. In John chapter 1, John writes that in the beginning was the Word, and the Word was with God, and the Word was God. The same was in the beginning with God. If you go down to verse number 14 in that same chapter, you find out who the Word was. It says there that the Word was made flesh and dwelt among us. We beheld His glory as of the only begotten of the Father. This is Jesus who John is talking about. Jesus was the Word. And he says then in verse number 3, all things were made by Him. And without Him was not anything made that was made. Jesus was the agent of creation. He was the one by whom all things were made. John isn't the only one that tells us that. If you turn to the very beginning of the book of Hebrews, there we read, God, who at sundry times and in divers manners spake in time past unto the fathers by the prophets, hath in these last days spoken to us by His Son, whom He hath appointed heir of all things, by whom also He made the worlds. Jesus is the one by whom the worlds were made. Then he goes on to say that He was the brightness of His glory, the express image of His person, and upholding all things by the word of His power, when He had Himself purged our sins, sat down on the right hand of majesty on high, being made so much better than the angels, as He hath by inheritance obtained a more excellent name than they. There is no name above the name of Jesus. As Paul the Apostle points out in Philippians chapter 2, God has given Him the name that is above every name. He is the one by whom all the worlds were made. Again, we can turn to the epistle that Paul wrote to the Colossians. In that beautiful letter, Paul shows the supremacy of Jesus. We might begin reading in verse number 13. He says, He has delivered us from the power of darkness and translated us into the kingdom of His dear Son, in whom we have redemption through His blood, even the forgiveness of sins, who is the image of the invisible God, the firstborn of every creature. Now, that word firstborn is a word that means the preeminent one. Jesus is the preeminent one. He is over all of the creation of God. In verse number 16, he says, "For by him were all things created, that are in heaven, that are in earth, visible and invisible, whether they be thrones or dominions or principalities or powers. All things were created by him and for him. And he is before all things, and by him all things consist." And Eddie, there's something we might point out there. That word consist is a word that really means, if we go back to the original, held together. All things were made by Jesus, and all things are held together in place by him.
6: That's interesting, isn't it? That he could speak if he wanted to, and it would all come to pieces. But by him, it's all held together. It reminded me of a story, Robbie, I heard one time. And suppose if God's son wanted to, he just said, "Okay, gravity, you don't exist anymore." Well, we would go into oblivion just like that. I mean, just the law of gravity, what it means to every one of us. And this little boy one day got up and said, "I'm going to go outside and play pitch with God." And his mother said, "What'd you say?" He said, "I'm going to play pitch with God." He said, "How do you do that?" He said, "I throw the ball up, God throws it back down." Now, this kid didn't know much about gravity, but he really knew something about the Lord. Like you said, he holds it all together. And this boy had learned that lesson well.
5: God spoke it into existence through the Son by the Word. And by the same word, Peter said, it's kept in store for destruction. One of these days, the Lord is going to speak it out of existence the way that he spoke it into existence.
6: That's exactly.
5: Behold the man.
6: Behold the man. What a man we see in Jesus. Now, that's not all. Not only do we see the man that created all this, but when we behold the man that was born contrary to nature. Do what? He was born contrary to nature. What do you mean by that, preacher? Well, let's notice. In the Old Testament book of Isaiah, a very, very important book of the Old Testament, very messianic, maybe the most messianic of the Old Testament books, pointing to the Messiah. He's coming. And in that great book, he talks about his birth in Isaiah 7 and verse 14. "Therefore the Lord himself shall give you a sign. Behold, a virgin shall conceive." No. Now, wait a minute. What'd you say, Isaiah? A virgin shall conceive. That's never happened before. No, and it'll never happen again after the one time. You see, we're going to show you a man that was born contrary to nature. If God doesn't interfere, a virgin could not bring forth a son. A virgin could not conceive. We've recognized that until the Christ. We recognize it after the Christ. Someone says, birth is a miracle. No, a virgin giving birth is a miracle. A woman having a child is brought about through the processes of God's law of nature, the law of procreation. So here we see a different story, though. A virgin shall conceive. That's a sign from the Lord. Unmistakable, undeniable, and unavoidable. You can't get around this one. A virgin is going to conceive, bear a son. Not just bear a child, bear a son. And they shall call his name Emmanuel. Someone says, that's impossible. Well, without God's intervention, sure it is. But you see, this is a miracle. God's special, God's unique son. Matthew talks about this in the beginning of our New Testament, and he says, "Now the birth of Jesus Christ was on this wise. When his mother Mary was espoused to Joseph, before they came together," that is, before they had any kind of sexual union at all, she's a virgin. "The Bible says, before they came together, she was found with child of the Holy Ghost, not of man's doing. This is the working of God. Then Joseph, her husband, being a just man and not willing to make a public example, was minded to put her away privately." Well, of course, he thought she had committed adultery on him, or she was having sexual relationship with someone else, and thus got impregnated, and therefore he was going to put her away. But now I want you to notice, verse 20 of Matthew 1. "But while he thought on these things, behold, the angel of the Lord appeared unto him in a dream, saying, Joseph, thou son of David, fear not to take unto thee Mary thy wife, for that which is conceived in her is of the Holy Ghost." You see, this is a miraculous birth. "And she shall bring forth a son." What did Isaiah say? Not only would a virgin conceive, she'd bring forth a son. "And thou shalt call his name Jesus. for he shall save his people from their sin. Now all of this was done, that it might be fulfilled which was spoken by the prophet, saying, Behold, a virgin shall conceive, or shall be with child, shall bring forth a son, and they shall call his name Emmanuel, who being interpreted is God with us. There it is. You see, Luke records the same thing, Luke 1, 26 to 35. This is God's unique Son. Listen to it. God so loved the world, he gave his only begotten Son. Not just gave a son. His only begotten, his unique Son. Oh, there's never been another like Jesus. Never will be. And so Jesus is the man. And when we behold Jesus, we don't just behold the man who created all things. We don't just behold the man that was born contrary to nature. We behold every facet and characteristic about him. And so, Robbie, the virgin birth of Jesus Christ, the heart and crux of Christianity. And for years, men have tried to attack that. They've come and gone. The virgin birth and Jesus Christ lives on and will live on because he is from everlasting to everlasting.
5: Now, the Word became flesh, John says, and we beheld his glory. And that was the glory as the only begotten of the Father. But we beheld it. And we behold the man as we look at these things about him.
6: That's right.
5: And we're going to notice some other things as well. Eddie has pointed out to us. We have seen that when Jesus came into this world, there were several attempts that were made to destroy him, as there have been attempts made to destroy the Word of God in the past. In Matthew chapter 2, we see that wise men came from the east, and they were looking for Jesus. They had come to worship him. They had seen his star in their own country, and they had come to seek him out. And when Herod heard about this, he told the wise men, you may recall, when you find him, you come and you tell me, because I want to come and worship him as well. They had told him, we have come to worship the King of the Jews, and that disturbed Herod. It disturbed all that were living in Jerusalem when they heard about this, because they knew the kind of ruler that Herod was. Herod was a jealous man. Herod was a man who had become very skilled at killing pretenders to his throne. And when the wise men recognized, when they were warned by God not to go back to Herod, they went back to their own country and they went another way. Herod later found out that he had been mocked by the wise men, and it says there in verse number 16, when he saw that he was mocked by the wise men, he was exceeding wroth, and he went forth. And he slew all the children that were in Bethlehem and all the coasts thereof from 2 years old and under, according to the time which he had diligently inquired of the wise men. Herod was wanting to destroy this threat to his power. Now Herod at this time was already an old man. This was a young child that had just been born. But you can see the kind of person that Herod was. He was not going to allow any kind of pretender to the throne, any kind of threat to his power, to go unchecked. Now, there are some who say, you know, we don't have any kind of secular documentation of this event. You would think we would. But when you consider the fact that Bethlehem was not a very large town at this time, there wouldn't have been very many children 2 years old and under. We would read about this in our newspapers today, but this wasn't anything to compare to some of the other things that Herod had done. Herod had killed about three of his own sons that we know of, had killed one of his wives, had killed many other threats to the throne. And to kill some small children in a village in Judea, that was nothing to Herod. Herod, when he was an old man, when he was on his deathbed, recognized that when he died, there was going to be rejoicing among the Jews at the time of his death. And so he ordered that upon his death, a number of the prominent Jews should be executed in the city of Jerusalem. He intended not only to kill during his lifetime, but to reach forth and to kill even from the grave. That's the kind of man that Herod was. Herod was a very powerful man, very capable of taking the lives of others, but he couldn't kill Jesus. He couldn't destroy the real King of the Jews. When Pilate brought forth Jesus and he said, Behold the man. He said, Behold your king, the king of the Jews. And indeed, Jesus is the king of the Jews. Jesus is the king of all who will believe upon him. But now in Matthew chapter 2, verse 19, it says, "When Herod was dead, behold, an angel of the Lord appeared in a dream to Joseph in Egypt, and told him to take the young child, to take his wife Mary, and to come back into the nation of Israel." Herod was dead, but Jesus still lives. Herod had tried to destroy Jesus, but it could not be done. In Luke chapter 13, we read about another Herod that wanted to kill Jesus. This was Herod the Great's son, Herod Antipas. It says there that the same day there came certain of the Pharisees saying to him, "Get thee out and depart hence, for Herod will kill thee." And he said, that is Jesus, said to them, "Go ye and tell that fox, behold, I cast out devils, and I do cures today and tomorrow, and the third day I shall be perfected. Nevertheless, I must walk today and tomorrow and the day following, for it cannot be that a prophet perish outside of Jerusalem." This Herod was trying to kill Jesus as well. He had taken John and he had thrown him into prison. He had killed John, had beheaded him. And now he was setting his sights on Jesus. Later on, when Jesus was arrested, he was brought before Herod, you remember, and Herod with his men of war, he mocked Jesus. And later on that same night, Jesus was condemned to die. In Acts chapter 4, when some of the disciples were threatened, when they had been beaten in the city of Jerusalem, it says in verse 24, "They lifted up their voice to God with one accord and said, Lord, thou art God, which made heaven and earth and the sea and all that in them is, who by thy mouth, by the mouth of thy servant David has said, why did the heathen rage and the people imagine vain things? The kings of the earth stood up and the rulers were gathered together against the Lord and against his Christ. For of a truth against thy holy child Jesus, whom thou hast anointed, both Herod and Pontius Pilate with the Gentiles and the people of Israel were gathered together for to do whatsoever thy hand and thy counsel determined before to be done." Eddie, Herod tried to destroy Jesus, but he couldn't do it. Two Herods tried to destroy Jesus, but neither one of them was successful in getting that job done.
6: I liked what you said a moment ago, Robbie. Those Herods have lived and died, but Jesus lives on.
5: That's right.
6: And their attacks could not stop him. No attacks upon Jesus nor upon his word can stop the word of God. We want to notice one other thing before our time is come and gone. When we behold the man Jesus, we behold the man Satan could not seduce. Now that's powerful. Satan was not able to seduce. Now, listen, from Adam and Eve onward, the devil had tempted man through the lust of the flesh, the lust of the eyes, and the pride of life, and it worked every time. There was not one man that could stand up and say, "Satan gave me his best shot, I defeated him." No, every one of them. All of those great heroes of faith, even, that we mentioned from Hebrews 11, all have sinned and come short of the glory of God. There is none righteous, no, not one. You see, friends, we've all succumbed to the devil. He has seduced every single one of us at one time or another. So what's going to happen now? He's coming up against the man we're beholding. He's going to do the same thing to Jesus that he's done every time before, and it's always worked. He's going to tempt Jesus through the lust of the flesh, the lust of the eyes, and the pride of life. John would write about that. Say, "Love not the world, neither the things that are in the world. For all that is of the world, the lust of the flesh, the lust of the eyes, the pride of life, they're not of the Father, but they're of the world. And the world passeth away, and the lust thereof. But he that doeth the will of the Lord abides forever." You got it? See, lust of the flesh, lust of the eyes, pride of life. He says to the Christ, "Command these stones to be turned unto bread," in Matthew 4, 1 through 11. There's the lust of the flesh. "Cast thyself down," pride of life. "Fall down and worship me," lust of the eyes. And so here it is. Jesus in the wilderness 40 days without food, and here he is against the greatest arch enemy of all. And yet, he defeated the devil. I believe Jesus at his weakest point defeated the devil at his strongest point. You see, again, to demonstrate, there's none like the man that we're beholding today. The scripture says of him, we don't have a high priest that cannot be tempted with the feelings of our infirmities, but was in all points, not some, not most, but all points, tempted, just like we are, yet without sin. There's the man that we need to behold. The Apostle Peter would write of this man Jesus in 1 Peter chapter 2. And he had this to say concerning Jesus Christ, the Son of God. For here even unto were ye called, because Christ also suffered for us, leaving us an example, that we should follow in his steps. He did what? He left us an example, that we should follow in his steps. We need to behold the man, Jesus Christ. What a tremendous man he was. Again, in that same second chapter, this time of the book of Hebrews, beginning in verse 16, it says, "For verily he took not him upon him the nature of angels, but he took on him the seed of Abraham. Wherefore in all things it behooved him to be made like unto his brethren, that he might be merciful and a faithful high priest in all things pertaining to God, to make reconciliation for the sins of the people." Now listen, for in that he himself has suffered being tempted, he is able to succor, that is, to aid those who are being tempted. We cannot stand at the day of judgment and say to Christ, "You don't know what it was like. You were not tempted like we were. You did not face the tragedies that we had to face." No, Jesus is our priest, our high priest, our mediator. He's our God and man. He's God in the flesh. And we need to behold him. And when we behold the man, we see the man that created all things. We see the man that was born contrary to nature. We're able to look right in the eyes, so to speak, through the teachings of the Word of God, at the man Herod could not destroy and that Satan could not seduce. Now, we're just touching the hem of the garment of this, some of the things we're going to be discussing. Isn't that the man you want to obey? "Though he were a son, yet learned he obedience by the things which he suffered. And being made perfect, he became the author of eternal salvation unto all of them that obey him. Not everyone that says, 'Lord, Lord,' enters the kingdom of heaven, but he that doeth the will of my Father which is in heaven. Why do you call me Lord, Lord, and do not the things that I say?" We need to obey Jesus. We need to hear the word of God, Romans 10, 17. Need to believe in the man we're beholding, John 8, verse 24. We need to repent of our sins, Luke 13, 3, Acts 17, 30, and 31. Confess to Christ before men. He is the Son of God, Matthew 16, 18, and 19. And then we need to be baptized into Jesus Christ. Behold the man in whom we're baptized. Be raised to walk in newness of life. We need to be faithful to the man that we're beholding today so that we can enjoy the blessings of an eternity with him when life is over. If you've not done that, we hope you will. We can assist you in your obedience in any way. Don't hesitate to contact us here at Biblical Viewpoints. We would be delighted to hear from you. We would be delighted to help you. Our time is come and gone for today. Till our next study, may God bless you, is our prayer.
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11: 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Today we want to talk about the Holy Spirit. What does the Bible teach about the Holy Spirit? 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

In 1 John chapter 5 and verse 7, the Bible says, "For there are three that bear record in heaven, the Father, the Word, and the Holy Spirit, and these three are one." Everything that God wants us to know, He has revealed for us in the Bible. Everything that God would have us to know about Himself has been revealed. Everything that He wants us to know about Jesus has been revealed in the Bible. Everything that He wants us to know about salvation or how to be saved has been revealed in the Bible. For that matter, He has revealed everything we need to know about how to live the Christian life. And He's revealed everything He wants us to know about the angels and about heaven and about hell. But He's also revealed what He wants us to know about the Holy Spirit. Now, granted, there are things that we may not understand about God, about Christ, or even about the Holy Spirit, because God has not revealed certain things. In Deuteronomy chapter 29 and verse 29, the Bible tells us that the secret things belong to God. The things that are revealed belong to man. There are just some things that God has not revealed to us. But I want to know everything that God has revealed on any subject. And God has given us the information we need. 2 Peter chapter 3 and verse 1 and verse 3 says that we have all things that pertain to life and godliness. 2 Timothy chapter 3 and verse 16 and 17 tells us that all Scripture is given by inspiration of God and is profitable for doctrine, for reproof, for correction, for instruction in righteousness,

Uncommon for someone to that have this concept to say, well, you know, God spoke to me the other day, and God said to me the other day. Well, when a person says something like that, that tells me that they're not as interested in what the Holy Spirit has revealed to man in the Bible as they ought to be. What can we know about the Holy Spirit? What is it that has been revealed in the Bible? So for the next few minutes, I'd just like to share with you just a few of the things that we can know about the Holy Spirit. First of all, we can know that the Holy Spirit is a real personality. It's a real personality. It's not something that's mystical. The Holy Spirit is not some type of glorified it. The Holy Spirit is described in the Bible as being a real personality. Take, for instance, the passage in the 16th chapter of John's Gospel, verse 13. Howbeit, when He, the Spirit of truth, is come, He shall guide you into all truth. He shall not speak of Himself, but whatsoever He heareth, that shall He speak. In that one passage alone, the Holy Spirit is referred to with personal pronouns, masculine, gender, singular, number. The Holy Spirit is a He. The Holy Spirit is a real personality. And the Holy Spirit is endowed with certain qualities or things the Holy Spirit can do. For instance, the Holy Spirit can speak. In 1 Timothy chapter 4 and in verse 1, the Bible there says, the Spirit speaketh expressly that in the latter times some shall depart from the faith. Another thing the Holy Spirit can do for us is intercede. It is said of Jesus in Hebrews the 7th chapter in verse 25 that He intercedes on our behalf. And we are to pray, according to 1 Timothy chapter 2, verses 1 and 2, intercessory prayers. So it should not be thought strange that the Holy Spirit can intercede on our behalf. Romans 8 and verse 26 tells us that the Holy Spirit intercedes for us with groanings that cannot be uttered. Have there ever been times in your life that you were in such a strait, emotionally and otherwise, that when you tried to pray to God, you just didn't have the words to say? You didn't know how to express yourself to God. And I believe it's in moments like that that the Holy Spirit intercedes on our behalf. We're not talking about what the Holy Spirit does to you. We're talking about what the Holy Spirit does for you, what the Holy Spirit does on your behalf. That's the teaching of the Bible. Now, also, the Holy Spirit is referred to as having a mind. Therefore, the Holy Spirit can think. He's a real personality. Listen to Paul in Romans 8, 27. He that searcheth the hearts knoweth what is the mind of the Spirit, because He maketh intercession for the saints according to the will of God. There, the Holy Spirit is referred to as having a mind. The Holy Spirit can think. So, the Holy Spirit is a real personality. Now, a second thing we learn about the Holy Spirit is that the Holy Spirit is a member of the Godhead. Now, sometimes people refer to this as the Trinity. And the word Trinity is not a word found in the Bible, but the principle of the Trinity is found in the Bible. The triunity, or the Trinity, is a concept of the Godhead, and found three times in the Bible. One time the word Godhead is found is in Colossians, the 2nd chapter and verse 9. In Him dwelleth the fullness of the Godhead bodily. And that's referring to Jesus. In Jesus Christ there was the fullness of the Godhead in bodily form. And then another time the word Godhead is found is when Paul came into the city of Athens, and he's preaching to people who were worshiping idols. And then the Apostle Paul in the 17th chapter, about verse 29, said that we ought not to think that the Godhead,
that the Godhead

0: is likened unto stone or art graven by man, man's art and device. That it's not some statue that you carve out of gold or silver or stone. The Godhead is a spiritual being. It's a spiritual concept here. It's not an idol. A lot of people worship idols today, all kinds of idols. But the Godhead is not an idol. A third time the word Godhead is found is in Romans 1, verse 20. For the invisible things of Him from the creation of the world are clearly seen, even His eternal Godhead, so that they're without excuse. Men are without an excuse for not believing in the Godhead. And the Godhead, we're told in 1 John 5 and 7, that we read in the very beginning, is composed of three personalities. There are three that bear record in heaven. There is the Father, there is the Word, and there is the Holy Spirit. And He said that those three are one. And they are indeed one, and there are three in the Godhead. I was talking to someone one day, and they said, "Well, now, preacher, don't you know there's only one person in the Godhead?" And, there's a problem with that. In John, the 17th chapter, we have Jesus praying. And He said, "Father, neither pray I for these alone." Well, who's He praying to? He said, "Father." He's praying to His Father. And yet, Jesus was not praying to Himself. He was praying to His Father. So that's at least two members of the Godhead there in that context. Well, then listen to Romans chapter 15 and verse number 16. "That I should be the minister of Jesus Christ to the Gentiles." There's one member of the Godhead. That's Jesus Christ. "Ministering the gospel of God." There's the second member of the Godhead. "Being sanctified by the Holy Spirit." There's the third member of the Godhead. In that one little passage, all three members of the Godhead are found. God the Father, the Word, Jesus Christ, and the Holy Spirit. And those three are one. Then turn over to the book of 2 Corinthians, chapter 11 and verse number, chapter 13, rather, and verse 14. 2 Corinthians chapter 13, rather, in verse 14. I'll get it right in a moment. "The grace of the Lord Jesus Christ," there's one member of the Godhead. "And the love of God," there's the second member of the Godhead. "And the communion of the Holy Ghost be with you all. Amen." Think about those two passages I just read. Both of those passages mention all three members of the Godhead. And it says all three are one. What's it? In what way are they one? Let me ask you, what did Jesus mean when He, in Matthew the 19th chapter, when He said that when a man and wife are married, they're no longer two, but they're one? That goes all the way back to Genesis chapter 2, doesn't it? That when a man and a woman are married, they are no longer two, but they're now one. Well, they are one in their love, they're one in their purpose, they're one in their aims, they're one in the goals they have in life. There are a lot of ways that we could refer to a man and woman being one. Well, what about the Godhead? What about God? What about Christ the Word? What about the Holy Spirit? How is it they're one? Well, they're one in nature. Well, what is their nature? Well, all three of them are eternal in nature. God is eternal. In Psalms chapter 90, it is said of God that He's from everlasting to everlasting, Thou art God. So God is eternal. There's no beginning and there's no end of God. He's always been. He's the eternal Father, the eternal God. But secondly, Jesus is referred to as being eternal. In Micah the 5th chapter in verse 2, there's a prophecy about Jesus and where Jesus would be born, in Bethlehem. And in the second part of that passage, it says, "Whose goings forth have been from of old, from everlasting." Jesus Himself said in John the 8th chapter, "Before Abraham was, I am." How could that be? How could He be before Abraham? Because Jesus Christ was co-eternal with God. That's His nature. God is eternal. Jesus is eternal. In John chapter 1 and verse 1, "In the beginning was the Word, and the Word was with God. The Word was God. The same was in the beginning with God. And without Him was not anything made that hath been made." And so Jesus was with God in the very beginning. In Colossians chapter 1, verse 17, He is before all things. By Him all things consist. Jesus was before all things. He was with God in the very beginning. And Jesus Christ was involved in everything that was made. He's co-eternal with God. And so Jesus is eternal. God is eternal. But what about the Holy Spirit? Is the Holy Spirit eternal? Well, when you turn to the 9th chapter of Hebrews, you have some things being said about Jesus and about the work that He did in dying upon the cross. In Hebrews chapter 9 and verse 12, listen to what the writer says, "Neither by the blood of goats and calves, but by His own blood He had entered in once into the holy place, having obtained eternal redemption for us. For if the blood of bulls and of goats and the ashes of an heifer, sprinkling the unclean, sanctified to the purifying of the flesh," listen to it now, "how much more shall the blood of Christ, who through the eternal Spirit offered Himself without spot to God." You see, in that verse, in verse 14, the Holy Spirit is referred to as being eternal. So God is eternal, Jesus is eternal, and the Holy Spirit likewise is referred to as being the eternal Spirit. So that's at least one way in which they are one. They are one in their nature. I think they're one in their purpose, and that's the salvation of the human family. But I want us to think about something, and that is the role of the Godhead in the creation of this world. Number one, God had the plan. God planned the creation. Hebrews chapter 11 and verse 3 says, "By faith we understand that the worlds were framed by the Word of God." God is the one who framed it. That is, God had the plan. He was the architect, as it were, behind the plan. But Jesus Christ executed that plan. Jesus was involved in the creation. For instance, in John chapter 1 again and verse 1, "In the beginning was the Word, and the Word was with God, and the Word was God. The same was in the beginning with God. And without Him," that is the Word, "was anything made that hath been made." And so Jesus Christ, according to that, it was involved in the creation of the world. Then turn over to the book of Colossians, chapter 1, and in verse number 16, there the Bible is also talking about the fact that Jesus is involved in the creation. "For by Him," Jesus, "were all things created." Who planned it? God planned it. Who carried out the plan? Jesus. "For by Him were all things created that are in heaven and that are in earth, visible, invisible, whether they be thrones or dominions or principalities or powers, all things were created by Him and for Him, and He is before all things, and by Him all things consist." That word "consist" is an interesting word. And it is Jesus who holds the universe together. Without Jesus, the universe would be in disorder. It is Jesus who sustains it. It's Jesus who holds it together. Jesus was involved in the creation. God planned it, and Jesus executed that plan. Another passage that shows Jesus' role in it is in the book of Hebrews. And in chapter 1, in verse 1, "God, who at sundry times and in divers manners spake unto the fathers by the prophets, hath in these last days spoken to us by His Son, whom He hath appointed heir of all things." Now listen to it. "By whom also He made the worlds." God used Jesus in the creation of the world. He was involved in it. But now, what role did the Holy Spirit play in the creation of the world? Was there any role the Spirit played? You know, Genesis chapter 1 and 3 says, "The Spirit of God brooded upon the face of the waters," moved on the face of the waters. And I suggest to you that the creation process was not complete until the Holy Spirit acted and brought order out of disorder. Genesis 1 and verse 1 says, "In the beginning was the Word, the God created the heavens and the earth." And everything was waste and void on the face of this earth. That is, it was not in a position to be inhabited yet. And it was the Holy Spirit who acted and brought order out of disorder. There's a passage in the 104th Psalm that I want to call to your attention. It's verse number 30. "Thou sendest forth thy spirit, they are created. Thou renewest the face of the earth." And I suggest it was not until the Holy Spirit moved and acted in the creating process that order was brought out of disorder. But what role did the Holy Spirit play in the redemption process? Well, first of all, God, as a member of the Godhead, planned it. God planned the scheme of redemption. It's not an accident. And biblically, over a period of some 4,000 years, that plan was unfolding, but it had been in the mind of God in eternity. Listen to the Apostle Paul in the 3rd chapter of the Ephesian letter, verses 10 and 11. "To the intent now that under the principalities and powers in heavenly places might be made known by the church the manifold wisdom of God according to the eternal purpose which He purposed in Christ Jesus our Lord." You see, the scheme of redemption was in the eternal purpose of God. It was His determinate counsel and foreknowledge that brought Jesus Christ into this world. But Jesus played a part in the redemptive process. Jesus emptied Himself in the form of a servant. And He became in fashion as a man. And He humbled Himself unto death, yea, the death of the cross. Jesus came. Jesus said, "I lay down my life for the sheep." And He said, "If I lay it down, I can take it up again. Jesus Christ came and He died on the cross to carry out that plan that God had in the redeeming of mankind. God sent Jesus. In John 4:34, Jesus said, "My meat is to do the will of Him that sent me." Why was He sent? And I suggest to you that He was sent to save. Listen to Paul in 1 Timothy 1:15. "This is a faithful saying and worthy of all acceptation that Christ Jesus came into the world." Why did He come into the world? To save sinners. Paul said, "Of whom I am chief." My friend, that's one of the most beautiful thoughts we can possibly entertain today, that Jesus loved us enough that He came down from heaven down to this old earth of sin and suffering and sorrow. And He died on that cross that we might be saved one day. Go to heaven one day. That's the role Jesus played in the redemptive process. God planned it. Jesus carried out the plan. But what about the Holy Spirit? Was there any role the Holy Spirit played in the redemptive process? Absolutely. The Holy Spirit revealed the plan. He revealed it. We would not know what the plan is without the Holy Spirit having revealed it. For example, go back to John the 16th chapter and verse 13. "Howbeit, when He, the Spirit of truth, is come, He shall guide you into all truth. He shall not speak of Himself, but whatsoever He heareth, that shall He speak." Now listen to John 14 and verse 26. "But the Comforter, which is the Holy Spirit, whom the Father will send in My name, He shall teach you all things and bring all things to your remembrance whatsoever I have said to you." You know, do you ever forget anything? Absolutely. And these men could forget as well. He's talking to the apostles. He's talking to those men. They were going to be inspired to reveal the Word of God to us. And they were being told the Spirit of God, the Holy Spirit, will give you and guide you into revealing everything God wants man to know. And friends, by the time that last inspired writer died, all religious truth had been revealed to the world. And we have it in that book that's called the Bible. We have the truth that's been revealed by the Holy Spirit. Somebody says, well, you know, Brother Lambert, I think that we have a need for other books besides the Bible. Let me read to you from the pen of the Apostle Paul in the first chapter of the Galatian letter. And Paul said, though we, and that's talking about he and apostles, are an angel from heaven, preach any other gospel unto you than that which we have preached, let him be accursed. As I said before, so say I now again, that if any man preach any other gospel unto you than that which we have preached, let him be accursed. And then Paul went on to explain that the gospel that he was preaching was a certified gospel. And he did not receive it from men, but from Jesus. The Holy Spirit revealed what we must do to be saved. Believe on Jesus. Repent of our sins. Confess we believe and be baptized into Christ. Would you do that today? We have that message. I want to thank you for watching today. And in the closing moments, may I give you a personal invitation to visit the Church of Christ in your community. And also, why don't you take the Bible course today? And until we meet again, may the Lord bless you and keep you. It's my prayer.
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3: Very early in the morning, after many in a crowd had surrounded Jesus to hear him teaching the night before, Jesus got up before the dawn and went and prayed. 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Even Jesus had to make space away from others to spend time with his Father. Are you doing that? I hope you begin today.
2: For more from the Collierville Church of Christ, visit colliervillecoc.org.
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4: Welcome to In Search of the Lord's Way. The Bible teaches us the truth that we need to know, the truth that we must know, and that's why we keep studying this marvelous book. We work to bring interested people to the Lord Jesus and to His Word, the Bible. God's Word has all the answers for our spiritual lives. It teaches us where we came from, why we're here, and where we're going after we die. The Bible is God's marvelous resource for us. It gives us all the information that we need to know for life and godliness. It brings us to Jesus and teaches us how to live so that we might please Him. Thanks for spending this half hour with us. We'd love to hear that you're watching or listening. We want to be a part of your life each week. Being with you each week is such a blessing. Of all our blessings, nothing could be more important than having a personal relationship with Jesus Christ. Someday, this earth and all it possesses will be burned up and destroyed. What will matter on that day is your spiritual relationship with God, the God who loves you and gave His Son Jesus to die for your sins. Jesus Christ is the perfect example of love, of righteousness, of service, and of obedience. Because of Jesus, we can know the truth, and the truth can set us free. John 8 and verse 32. Because of Jesus, we have hope and peace and a future. We need Jesus Christ in this generation as much as any generation could. And I cringe when I think of people mocking Jesus or ignoring Him. How foolish to turn down an opportunity to know and follow the Son of God. Jesus came into this world to bless us, you and me. And I don't want you to miss out. And I don't want to miss out. I want you to have every blessing in Christ. Now, we offer free printed copies or CDs of our study to those who ask. So just mail your request to In Search of the Lord's Way, Post Office Box 371, Edmond, Oklahoma 73083. 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Larry Owsley will lead the Edmond Church in song. We'll read from John 1, 9-13, and then we'll consider how Jesus blesses us.

Our reading today comes from the Gospel according to John, chapter 1, verses 9 through 13. There was the true light, which, coming into the world, enlightens every man. He was in the world, and the world was made through him, and the world did not know him. He came to his own, and those who were his own did not receive him. But as many as received him, to them he gave the right to become children of God, even to those who believe in his name, who were born not of blood, nor of the will of the flesh, nor of the will of man, but of God. That's a great reading from the Gospel according to John. Let's pray together. Father, we're thankful that you gave us the opportunity to be born again because of Jesus and because of his coming into the world. Father, help us to know him and to love him. And may your will be done on earth as it is in heaven. In Jesus' name, amen.

I'm deeply grateful the Lord Jesus Christ came into the world. Our lives would be immeasurably poorer if Jesus had not come. We can know so many things that we wouldn't have known because Jesus came. We can have a close, loving relationship with the Father because of Jesus. We have a living hope beyond this grave because of Jesus. We have a home in heaven forever and ever because of Jesus. Today we'll explore 5 reasons why Jesus came into the world, and these are not the only reasons, but they are vitally important to our spiritual well-being. First, Jesus came into the world so that we might know God. The Bible says in John 1, verses 17 to 18, "For the law was given through Moses. Grace and truth were realized through Jesus Christ. No one has seen God at any time. The only begotten God who is in the bosom of the Father, He has explained Him." Now, Jesus said in John 14, verses 6 to 7, "I am the way and the truth and the life, and no one comes to the Father but through Me." Now, if you had known Me, you would have known My Father also. From now on, you know Him and have seen Him. Second, Jesus came into the world so that we might know God's will for our lives. John 3, verses 1 and 2 says, "Now there was a man of the Pharisees named Nicodemus, a ruler of the Jews. And this man came to Jesus by night and said to Him, 'Rabbi, we know that You have come from God as a teacher, for no one can do these signs, that is, miracles, that You do unless God is with him.'" Now, Jesus was first and foremost a teacher. He wanted people not only to know God, but to know the will of God. And so Jesus held this teaching to be essential to us. In John 6 and verse 63, it says, "The words that I have spoken to you are spirit and are life." Now, we must know and obey the words of the Lord. The Lord Jesus said in Matthew 7, verses 21 to 23, that not everyone who says to Me, "Lord, Lord," will enter the kingdom of heaven, but he who does the will of My Father who is in heaven will enter. Many will say to Me on that day, "Lord, Lord, didn't we prophesy in Your name, and in Your name cast out demons, and in Your name perform many miracles?" And then I will declare to them, "I never knew you. Depart from Me, you who practice lawlessness." You cannot say no to the teaching of the Lord without saying no to the Lord Himself. Jesus wanted us to know His teaching because it will be the basis for our judgment on the last day. Now, Jesus took special care to deliver the teaching accurately and faithfully. The Lord said in John 12, verses 48 to 50, that "he who rejects Me and does not receive My sayings has one who judges him. The word I spoke is what will judge him at the last day. For I did not speak," Jesus says, "on My own initiative, but the Father Himself who sent Me has given Me a commandment as to what to say and what to speak. I know that His commandment is eternal life. Therefore, the things I speak just as the Father has told Me." Now, when the Bible teaches something, you can be sure it's what the Lord Jesus wants us to know. Don't trust your feelings or your assumptions or the teachings of men or anything but what you can read in your New Testament. The only way that you can know the will of the Father for sure is by looking at the words of Jesus Christ. Third, Jesus came into the world so that we might have a relationship with God. The Bible says in John 1, verses 11 to 13, that He came to His own, and those who were His own and did not receive Him. But as many as received Him, to them He gave the right to become children of God, even to those who believe in His name, who were born not of blood, nor of the will of the flesh, nor of the will of man, but of God. Now, God wants everybody to come to Him and to be His child. But not everyone wants to do His will. Now, God will forgive anyone's sin who will believe in the Lord Jesus Christ, repent of sin, and be baptized.
I tell you, the gospel is for all, Jew and Gentile, male and female, slave or free. Anyone who loves the Lord and is willing to obey Him can be saved and become a child of God. The Apostle Peter said to the Roman Gentile Cornelius in Acts chapter 10, verses 34 and 35, I most certainly understand now that God is not one to show partiality. But in every nation, the man who fears Him and does what is right is welcome to Him. Now, people who claim to be close to the Lord but are unwilling to do the will of God, well, they fool themselves. You can't continue to live in rebellion to the will of God and then expect to have a positive relationship with the Lord. The Lord wants to draw close to you, but if you reject His will, you're rejecting Him and His blessing. Fourth, Jesus came into the world so that we might be saved. In Matthew 1 and verse 21, an angel of the Lord told Joseph this about Mary, that she will bear a son, and you shall call His name Jesus, for He will save His people from their sins. In John 1 and verse 29, John the Baptist pointed to Jesus and said, Behold the Lamb of God who takes away the sins of the world. John 3 and verse 16 says, For God so loved the world that He gave His only begotten Son, that whoever believes in Him should not perish but have everlasting life. Now this passage has so much to say about God's love for us, that the Father loved us enough to sacrifice His Son Jesus on the cross so that we might have forgiveness of sins and become children of God, to me is amazing. God gave up His Son to a crucifixion, the worst and most shameful death that a man could endure. He did it because He truly loved us and truly hated what sin has done and would do to us. He gave Jesus as the only way to atone for our sins. In Luke 19, the New Testament tells the story of Zacchaeus. You remember that chief tax collector, the wee little man who followed Jesus? When the people grumbled that Jesus had gone to be the guest of a man who is a sinner, you remember Jesus said in Luke 19, verses 9 to 10, Today salvation has come to this house, because he too is a son of Abraham. For the Son of Man has come to seek and to save that which was lost. The Lord Jesus has graced the lives of so many sinners, people who thought they would forever be enslaved to a life for which they are ashamed. The Lord gives us hope that we can change and be freed from the guilt and the hold of sin over our lives. On another occasion, when Jesus was eating with tax collectors and sinners, you remember the Pharisees asked His disciples, Well, why is your teacher eating with the tax collectors and sinners? But Jesus heard this and He said, Well, it's not those who are healthy who need a physician, but those who are sick. But you go and learn what this means, that I desire compassion and not sacrifice. For I didn't come to call the righteous, but sinners. Matthew chapter 9, verses 11 to 13. Now, Jesus went where the need was greatest, to those who needed Him most. He wasn't like the Pharisees who thought they were better than others. He wanted to heal the spiritual diseases of people. He knew everyone had a soul, and so He didn't pick and choose which people He liked and ignore the rest. He loved everybody and suffered on the cross for every person. Many believe the Lord predestined or arbitrarily chose which people He would save and which would be lost. And because of this false teaching, and it is false teaching, some believe that they can't ever be right with the Lord, no matter what. Well, I tell you, nothing could be farther from the truth. Jesus loves everybody, and He died for the sins of every person.
Titus 2 and verse 11 says that the grace of God has appeared, bringing salvation to all men, all people. And those who say Jesus shed His blood only for the elect or the saved contradict the Word of God. The inspired Apostle John wrote to the elect in the church in 1 John 2 and verse 2 that Jesus is the propitiation for our sins, and not for our sins only, but also for the sins of the whole world. The Lord's heart is not small. He has a place in His heart for you, my friend. The Apostle Paul, who described himself as the chief of sinners, realized that God's grace was greater than his sins. He said in 1 Timothy 1, verses 15 and 16, "It is a trustworthy statement, deserving full acceptance, that Christ Jesus came into the world to save sinners, among whom I am foremost of all. And yet for this reason, I found mercy, so that in me, as the foremost, Jesus Christ might demonstrate His perfect patience as an example for those who would believe in Him for eternal life." Jesus came to this earth to die. He was born with a body destined to sacrifice for the sins of the world. In Hebrews 10, verses 4 to 7 says, "For it is impossible for the blood of bulls and goats to take away sins." Consequently, when Christ came into the world, He said, "Sacrifices and offerings you have not desired, but a body have you prepared for me. In burnt offerings and sin offerings you have taken no pleasure." Then I said, "Behold, I have come to do your will, O God, as it is written of me in the scroll of the book." Jesus Christ gladly suffered and sacrificed His life so that we might live with Him for eternity. The Lord said in John 10, verses 17 to 18, "For this reason the Father loves me, because I lay down my life, that I may take it up again. No one takes it from me, but I lay it down of my own accord. I have authority to lay it down, and I have authority to take it up again. This charge I have received from my Father." I tell you, Jesus Christ gave His body and His life as an act of great personal love for you and for me. Fifth, Jesus came into the world to give us an abundant life. The Lord Jesus said in John 10 and verse 10 that the thief comes only to steal and kill and destroy. "I came that they might have life and have it abundantly." This promise of God has proven true on so many levels. The Lord Jesus has given us an abundant life here and will provide for us a home in heaven. Ephesians 1 and verse 3 reminds us that God has blessed us with every spiritual blessing in the heavenly places in Christ. Oh, God hears our prayers. God grants us forgiveness and peace. God gives us living hope through the resurrection of Jesus. And God gives us His Word, this Bible, to instruct and guide us and to encourage us each day. Jesus blesses us so richly that I cannot imagine even one day apart from the Lord. Spiritual death takes place when a person sins against God. The word death describes a separation. Physical death, according to James 2 and verse 26, is the separation of the physical body from the spirit. Spiritual death takes place when we sin against God and separate ourselves from God. Now, Jesus died to reconcile us, to bring us back together with God. And the blood of Jesus atones for our sins and allows us to come back into the grace and favor of God our Father. His blood opens the door for us to live as children of God and to have hope in the hereafter. My friend, don't let a single day, not a single hour, pass without the blessing of Jesus Christ in your life. Let's pray together.
Heavenly Father, we're thankful for Jesus, that He came into this world, that He suffered and died for us and blessed us with so many good things. Father, help us to love You and to love Him. And may Your will be done on earth as it is in heaven. In Jesus' name we pray. Amen.

When I think about Jesus Christ coming into this world, I recall the time that my wife Jackie and I visited Israel. We saw much of the nation, and we especially liked our trip to the northern town of Banias, what the Bible calls Caesarea Philippi. The New Testament records a heart-searching question in Matthew 16, verses 13 to 15, a question that we must also ask ourselves. The Bible says, "Now when Jesus came into the district of Caesarea Philippi, He asked His disciples, 'Who do people say that the Son of Man is?' And they said, 'Some say John the Baptist, others say Elijah, and others Jeremiah or one of the prophets.' And He said to them, 'But who do you say that I am?'" Well, who is Jesus to you? And how do you regard Him? That may be the most important question you ever answer. Some today say that He was only a man. Others say that He was only a prophet. And still others say that He was a great moral teacher. Peter answered Jesus by saying, "You are the Christ, the Messiah, the Son of the living God." Can you say that too? Is He your Lord? Do you say that He is the Christ, the Son of the living God? If we obey the Lord and commit our lives to Him, we can enjoy His blessings. If we turn Him down, we'll lose the blessing that He came to give. You can commit your life to Him by loving Him with all your heart, placing your faith in Him as the Christ, turning away from all sin, and then committing yourself to live as He wills by being baptized into Christ. Now, baptism is the immersion in water of a repentant believer. When you're baptized, God washes away your sins, Acts 22:16. He gives you newness of life, Romans 6 and verse 4. And my friend, today is the best day for you to commit your life to God. Well, we hope you've been blessed by today's study of God's Word. If you want a free printed copy or a CD of this message, then mail your request to In Search of the Lord's Way, Post Office Box 371, Edmond, Oklahoma 73083, or send an email to searchtv at searchtv.org. 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We do ask that you please attend worship with one of the Churches of Christ in your area. These churches love guests, and you'll be glad you visited. Well, we'll be back next week, Lord willing. So we ask that you keep searching God's Word with us and tell a friend about the program. God bless you, and we love you from all of us at In Search of the Lord's Way.

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2: Welcome to Q&A, Question and Answer, appearing on Gospel Broadcasting Network. We're thankful that you're with us today for the next 30 minutes. We're going to be answering some questions that you have submitted. And we want to remind you to send those in. You'll see our address from time to time to the bottom of the screen. And be sure to write that down. Get out a pen and pad and your Bible and take notes as we study as well. And be sure to put our address down. We'd love to hear from you. I'm your host, David Wade, and to my right, we have Charles Cochran in the center. We have Todd Creighton on the far right. We have Jim Stewart. Gentlemen, thank you for taking the time to research these questions that have been sent in and to find a good short answer. You know, we don't have all day. So anyway, and we're thankful for the research that you do. Well, let's get started with a question to Charles Cochran. Charles, is it true that faith is blind?
3: This idea of faith being blind is sort of an idea, David, that in our time has lent itself toward the thinking of existentialism, mm-hmm. the philosophy that says something is better felt than told, or there's no solid evidence. You just sort of have a blind leap in the dark. Mm-hmm. Faith brings you to a certain point, and when you get to that point, there's no more evidence, and you leap out there in the dark. Mm-hmm. We act as if God is. We act as if Jesus is God's Son. We act as if we believe these things to be true, but we just really don't have the evidence. And faith is sort of a blind thing that we accept, that we're not sure of. And yet in the Bible, there is no teaching that faith and knowledge are mutually exclusive. Right. In fact, the Apostle Paul will say in 2 Timothy chapter 1, verse 12, "For this reason I also suffer these things. Nevertheless, I am not ashamed." Now listen to what he says in the next part of that verse. "For I know whom I have believed, and am persuaded that he is able to keep that which I have committed to him until that day." Look at three words there, David. He says, know, believe, and persuaded. Mm-hmm. So faith is joined to knowledge and persuasion. Thus, faith is not a blind leap in the dark where they cannot know something, where a person cannot be persuaded of something. Rather, all of these thoughts or these ideas are joined together. You'll notice also that the writings of the Apostle Paul in the Roman letter, he will speak about the faith of Abraham, what a great faith Abraham had. And it was said of Abraham that he was not weak in faith. He did not consider his own body already dead, since he was about 100 years old, and the deadness of Sarah's womb. And in Romans 4 and verse 20, notice, he did not waver at the promise of God through unbelief, but was strong or strengthened in faith, giving glory to God, and being fully convinced that what he had promised, he was able also to perform. So faith here in this example of Abraham was fully convinced. It was not a matter of a leap in the dark or an uncertainty, but it was a matter of his being fully convinced or fully assured that what God promises. Always you have connected with faith the Word of God. So then faith comes by hearing, and hearing by the Word of God, Romans 10:17. So when we connect the Word of God with our faith, it's not a blind leap in the dark, it's not an uncertainty, or it is not a lack of assurance. Rather, it is a strong conviction that what God promises, He is able also to perform. In the sermon that Peter preached in Acts chapter 2, you'll notice that Peter says, "Therefore let all the house of Israel know assuredly that God has made this Jesus whom you crucified both Lord and Christ." So the knowledge that

0: unbelieving, but believing. And Thomas answered and said to him, My Lord and my God. Jesus said to him, Thomas, because you have seen me, you have believed. Notice the connection between seeing and believing. So many times we have the idea taught to us that faith is always contrasted with sight, but that's not true. Because here was a man that saw and believed at the same time. Jesus pronounced a blessing upon Thomas because he saw and believed. But then Jesus said, Blessed are those who have not seen and yet have believed. So it is possible that one can see and believe and also not see and believe. We walk by faith and not by sight. So the idea that faith is sort of a feeling, a better felt than told experience, those things are not taught in the Bible. Our faith, David, rests upon solid, secure, strong evidence. It is an evidence that is given to us in the teachings of the Bible, and that faith then, rather than being blind, is a faith that is solid, secure, strong, as it finds its basis in the revealed Word of Almighty God. No, I don't believe that faith is blind.
1: I don't either, and thank you so much. You have done an excellent job in covering that. But gentlemen, y'all may want to add just a little extra. Todd?
2: Brother Charles did an excellent job. The idea of existentialism is probably a big and important enemy to the Bible idea of faith. And we find it in so many areas that people, the idea of the Bible and believing in something that is spiritual, believing in something created by God who we can't see, we can't touch, who we can't feel, who I can't use man-made science to test him, you know, test his proof, all of those things. And so the existentialist basically says, you know, all that we see, all that we have, that's all there is. And that we've created this idea of the Bible and God to basically placate ourselves, to accept the fact that there's only so much for everybody. There's not enough pie for everyone, so you're just without. And then we say, well, God is there. But all of that is false. And it's false on its face because the Bible is a logical, intelligent book of facts and knowledge. Right. Not that God explicitly reveals everything, but He shows us enough that we can trust in His promises.
3: That's right. Mm-hmm.
2: And the facts that He's given and proven have been once proven, and so those facts remain even for us.
1: They're established.
4: Mm-hmm. Charles did a wonderful job there of pointing out the relationship between the Word of God, and faith. There's the little saying that the gospel contains facts to believe, commands to obey, promises to look forward to. Mm-hmm. And I think it's this mix of facts to believe, commands, and promises that all of these working together produce faith. And it's just the high nobleness of the tone of the Scriptures. I think a person who reads this, you know, with his senses really open, his mind really open, he's going to, as he reads the Scripture, he's not going to be able to say, this is just another work of men. Mm-hmm. As he reads about those facts and those commands and those promises, I think it's just, even it has been occasionally involuntary. People didn't want to believe. Mm-hmm. But exposure to the Word creates faith, and it's not a blind faith at all.
1: Right. By way of comparison, no one doubts the existence of Homer's Iliad and Odyssey, and yet there's only one copy extant of that work from antiquity, and yet as far as biblical witnesses from antiquity, they're about 5,378, or maybe a little higher than that now, but that was a figure a few years ago. And it's the most attested work in the history of man, mm-hmm. are the facts that are found in the Bible, and it is not a blind leap.
0: So many people religiously will accept something because they feel it in their heart. Mm-hmm. You have people say, well, how do you know you have salvation? Well, I know it because I feel it in my heart. And if you show what the scriptures say, well, it doesn't matter what the Bible says. I know what I feel in my heart. Mm-hmm. And that's a very dangerous philosophy.
1: It is. It is. It is not to discount feelings, because we can have good feelings based upon fact.
0: That's right.
1: And revelation.
0: That's
1: right.

0: Now, that's something that is quite different. That gets back to the things that are revealed. Good observation. Todd Creighton, what is the effect on family members who, when a husband and wife love their children more than they love each other?
1: It's good to have these questions called in. I pray that we'll have more dealing with practical issues and moral issues and applying the Bible. How did they deal with these issues biblically, and then how can we learn from those as Christians? Of course, we know when there is a lack of love, there's a deficit in the love, caring, affection between a husband and wife, that it has effect on everyone in that family. There's a definite problem that needs to be addressed. And the Bible describes that and looks at it in particular ways. First, in 1 Corinthians 7, he denotes the relationship and the responsibility, the ownership that is a part of the marriage relationship. Verse 1, now concerning things whereof ye wrote unto me, it is good for a man not to touch a woman. Nevertheless, to avoid fornication, let every man have his own wife, let every woman have her own husband. There is a purpose and design of the husband and wife relationship, a connectedness, a responsibility, an ownership, if you will. He belongs to her, she belongs to him. And he goes on to say, let the husband render unto the wife due benevolence, and likewise also the wife unto the husband. And you think about that verse and you say, well, why does Paul write that? Well, it tells us that there will be times that this problem will arise. There will be times where I won't feel as a husband or as a wife that unselfish, giving, caring side that I ought to for my spouse. And he states, Paul, as a commandment of God, that I ought to do that because this is a part of that relationship. Contrast that with Ephesians 5, when he goes on to expand that even more. In Ephesians 5, he says, first in verse 21, submitting yourselves one to another in the fear of God. That not only is this attitude of unselfishness, but also the fact that there's the attitude of ownership, but it's a willingness. I have a willingness to give to my partner everything that's a part of me, and she ought to have that same in response. Verse 22, wives, submit yourselves to your own husbands as unto the Lord. For the husband is the head of the wife, even as Christ is the head of the church. He's the Savior of the, and he is the Savior of the body. Therefore, as the church is subject unto Christ, so let the wives be to their own husbands in everything. And so often this comes about where, and it's probably generally more often in wives, where that relationship is lacking in some area from the husband, and that unselfishness, that caring that ought to be directed to the husband is directed to the children. Not in an inappropriate way, but probably what we're describing is proportionate, mm-hmm. right? She's there for her husband, but her true heart, her true loyalty is more to her role as a mother than it is as a wife. And I'm sure that it can happen as well among husbands. But the problem is the way that we teach children the love of God, even as infants, is a love they see between a mother
0: That's right.
1: and a father. Mm-hmm. And when they see that deficit as they grow older, and they see the ugliness of selfishness, the ugliness of jealousy, envy play out in that primary relationship, mm-hmm. how much more difficult is it when they have relationships with their peers, with their siblings, and even with their own parents? And so it has a direct negative effect. If we can look to the picture that the Bible paints of that unselfish, giving, willing submissiveness to one another, you have the exact opposite. A child grows up in a healthy enough background. Not that it's going to be perfect, but healthy enough that they see a relationship where there's true caring. There's a true desire that I want to support this person. Mm-hmm. And I want to see the very best in them. And they have the same desire for me. So there is an area of trust and protection. We trust one another and we protect that trust. And a child grows up with that same sense of being able to trust others, and not having that sense of, well, I have to have a wall up because what's this person really want?
0: Yeah.
1: You know, or maybe if I open up too much to them, they're going to take advantage of it. I really and truly believe that the Bible here speaks to that family relationship. And he goes on, of course, to say, verse 25, husbands, love your wives even as Christ also loved the church and gave himself for it, that he might sanctify and cleanse it with the washing of water by the word, that he might present it to himself a glorious church, not having spot or wrinkle or any such thing, but that it should be holy and without blemish. Mm-hmm. And that's a perfect picture for the husband and wife relationship.
0: It really is. Jim?
2: The saying is not something I thought up, but I think it's very, I certainly believe it. And that is something to the effect that the most loving thing that a father can do for his children is to love their mother. And the most loving thing that a mother can do for their children is to love their father. And if you have that situation, and then if you can have the mother and father, especially the husband and wife, loving God, then I think they're going to be able to overcome any problems that are there.
0: Good observation. Charles?
3: One of the dangers that you have when a husband and wife love their children more than each other, when the empty nest comes, what are you going to do? The children are gone. And there are many marriages that have fallen apart when the children leave home and all of the interest, all of the love has been invested in those children, and they've not built a relationship between each other's husband and wife.
0: Mm-hmm.
3: And in the so-called empty nest years, some marriages simply fall apart because they have not had a strong relationship with each other's husband and wife.
0: A good observation. How true, how true. I've seen that happen so many times, and that's so sad. God's picture of the home, then, as I'm perceiving, is that a husband and wife are to be united as one. They're one flesh in any sense that children don't sustain that same relationship. And the home is secure only as that oneness of the husband and wife is secure. And then the children, who come second in the order of affection, have the greatest security when the foundation of the home is firm and solid.
4: Mm-hmm. Right.
0: And when it is not, when it is directed toward the children, then that's a shaky foundation indeed. And I hope this will be very helpful to our audience as we reflect on these things. And you may have other questions that will arise even as a result of the answers that we've given. Write down our address when you see it on the screen and write us as soon as possible. Email us. That's the quickest way to get it here. And we'd be glad to entertain your questions on Question and Answer. Well, let's go to Jim Stewart for the third question of the day. Jim, should a Christian take dancing lessons?
2: Well, there's at least one movie that's out. I see it advertised pretty regularly that the whole plot is there's a community of people that it's under the thumb or under the power of the preacher, and the preacher won't let them dance, and the young people in particular revolt against that, and it just becomes a wonderfully happy place when everybody starts dancing. And of course, the preacher is depicted as the old fuddy-duddy that wants to make rules and make life miserable for everybody else. I guess I risk some of those charges in the view I take of that, but when I go to the list of why dancing is wrong, I think one of the things that I'd put at the very top of that is the word lascivious.
0: Mm-hmm.
2: That word is defined like this, or translated like this: indecency, wantonly playful, unchaste handling, the absence of restraint, lustful behavior, and shamelessness. And that's not a very pretty list of things there. Now, some people who dance and enjoy dancing would try to justify it by that saying that, well, it's not that so, that I don't do that. But I think it's revealing that from time to time, the people who are the dance masters in the world or in this
0: mm-hmm.
2: country, the people who've done it and made the biggest successes and who are household names as far as dancing is concerned, they will very quickly tell you why, yes, dancing is all about sex. And if sex is not in it, you're not dancing very well. Now, they've done that over and over and over. So they're the ones that should know the most about it, and they will gladly admit, well, of course it is. Now, I know there are things like folk dances, and I don't know all of these, Occasionally I see some Aborigines dancing, or perhaps Native Americans doing dancing, which does not seem sexually oriented or anything like that. But the majority of what is usually referred to as adult dancing in our culture, in our society, involves body movements and contact that you just have to describe as being lascivious. And you mix that with an environment that is usually dark and dress that is usually inadequate, to put it mildly. And it's obviously, this is something that is a very, not just worldly, but it is a very fleshly attraction that this has. Someone might say, well, what about my children? Can I put them in dance? Now, I will admit those sexual ideas are, or at least hopefully they're not involved in children and their dancing and so forth. And I remember doing little simple dances when I was a child on May Day or things like that at school, and I don't think there's a whole lot of harm in that. But a question I'd want to ask is this: what are they being trained for? Because the time will surely come when they're much older, their desires are different, their bodies have changed, and then will you be able to explain to them, well, now, you could dance when you were little. When we had you in school back there learning how to do all these dances, that was fine. But now you can't. I think it'd be kind of hard to explain that.
0: It would be.
2: Back when they first started selling the non-alcoholic beer, a lot of people said, well, look, here's something that anyone can drink, and children can drink this. But somebody came up with this. They said, what you've got here is you've got beer with training wheels. You're teaching them. You're teaching them to drink beer, and you're starting maybe at an early age, and it's not alcoholic there, but it's going to be so much easier for them now to skip over to the alcoholic when they get in the situation where that's what's available. I mentioned the word lascivious. The word is used in 2 Peter chapter 2 and verse 7, reading from verse 6. Speaks of the Lord turning the cities of Sodom and Gomorrah into ashes, condemn them with an overthrow, making them an example to those that should live ungodly, and deliver just Lot, vexed with a filthy conversation of the wicked. And the word filthy there is, God is the root word, the idea of lasciviousness. Yeah. In Galatians chapter 5, verse 19, you have a list of the works of the flesh. It says, now the works of the flesh are manifest, which are these: adultery, fornication, uncleanness, lasciviousness, idolatry, witchcraft, hatred, variance, emulations, wrath, strife, seditions, heresies, envyings, murders, drunkenness, revelings, and such like, of the which I tell you before, as I have told you also in past time, that they which do such things shall not inherit the kingdom of God. Mm-hmm. I think that and the fact that those who are most influential in the world of dancing, and this would be people in the music industry as well, if you just listen to some of the hip-hop songs and songs like that, very popular song, they're talking about dancing and talking about getting out on the floor, and they're giving advice about just see how undressed, see how lasciviously you can act, and that's what it's all about, is to see who can be the lewdest on the dance floor. So I think it's hard to get around the fact that a Christian really doesn't have... It might sound kind of corny, but there's an old saying about a praying knee and a dancing foot don't really belong on the same person. But there is a point there. And I really, not only would I say that it's inappropriate for adults and older people, but I would also think many times before I introduced my children, particularly my little girls, to something like that. Yeah. Boys probably would quit soon on their nature anyway. They don't like it so well. But girls do genuinely like to dance, I think. And I think particularly with the moral climate of the world we live in today, just not a good direction to point them in.
0: It is certainly not. Okay. Well, we got about 4 minutes. Todd, would you like to reflect on this?
1: Colossians chapter 3, verse 5. Mortify therefore your members which are upon the earth, fornication, uncleanness, inordinate affection, evil concupiscence, and covetousness, which is idolatry. Brother Stewart mentioned music, especially. Popular music today, whether it's hip-hop, whether it's pop music, and the music videos that are so ubiquitous that are just to the point that it is the extreme explicitness in the lyrics, in the video descriptions, and I know that people will make the argument and say, well, this is expression and all of these things, but what it boils down to for the Christian is the difference between conforming and transforming. From Romans chapter 12, we have to have the attitude that we are not going to conform to the world's cultural and social mores, and we have to have our own set of God and set values, and that's what the Bible gives us. It's that clear. And so we can't follow Britney Spears, and we can't follow LL Cool J. We can't follow these people as our God. And so people make the argument, whether it's aerobic dancing, and you hear the same thing. I even put my little son, when he was 3 years old, in gymnastics. But what he did, tumbling, rolling, and crawling, nobody would associate that with dancing. And so we have to be honest. Yes, use your judgment and things like that. But when you know that the environment, and I really appreciate Brother Stewart mentioning that, the environment and the dress is designed for the purpose of making, of setting a mood, of setting an environment that entices sexual, lustful desire. And to not admit that and not be honest to that is to really show a naivete that the Bible really wants us to avoid. We ought to be sober-minded and careful in these things.
2: Charles?
3: Well, the example that we have in the Old Testament, David, of when the children of Israel are at the foot of Mount Sinai, and there is the golden calf, and the Bible says of these children of Israel that they rose early on the next day, offered burnt offerings and brought peace offerings, and the people sat down to eat and drink and rose up to play. Mm-hmm. And we notice in verse 19 what occurred on that in that situation. So it was, as soon as he came near the camp, that is Moses, he saw the calf and the dancing. Mm-hmm. So Moses' anger became hot, and he cast the tablets out of his hands and broke them at the foot of the mountain. When they're rising up to play, dancing, and there was association with fornication. So there was the illicit feelings of immorality, the ideas that were mentioned a moment ago where there's lasciviousness. All of those things must have been involved in their rising up to play, dancing, fornication, all these things were joined together. If it's just a matter of some kind of recreation, why don't you see two men dancing together? Yeah. Or yeah. Two women dancing together? But it's always the opposite sex, the male and female, the opposite sex.
4: Well, and so in society and environment, that's possible too.
3: You might see, that's exactly right.
4: Really,
3: but the point is that there are situations where dancing is associated with lasciviousness. There is the example also, though, don't forget in Luke 15, of where the brother has come back. Mm-hmm. He's been in the far country, and the older brother hears the music and the dancing that was occurring there in the house.
4: Rejoicing.
3: So there's more of the dancing isn't always associated with lasciviousness. Mm-hmm. It can be rejoicing and jumping up and down
4: right.
3: or whatever.
4: Right. And remember this too, John the Baptist lost his head over a dance, Matthew
3: sure.
4: chapter 14. Gentlemen, that's all the time we got. I'm David Wade, your host, and we got Charles Cochran, Todd Creighton, and Jim Stewart. It's been a pleasure being with you today, and we hope you'll be with us the next time. And until then, may God bless you and yours.
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9: You know, all of life is a challenge. Knowing the answer to those challenges and the right direction to get you through those challenges is what we really need. It's what we need to know. My name's Brooks Boyd, and this is Bible Roundtable. And I have two friends here with me today that are going to help us investigate the Bible's teaching as it relates to some of the challenges that we face in life. And I'm going to ask these brethren to introduce themselves today. I've got Brother Larry Ware here with us. Tell us about yourself, Brother Ware.
10: I'm Brother Larry Ware. I'm from the Rome, Georgia, minister of the Callahan Street Church of Christ there. I've been affiliated with that congregation about 20 years.
9: Wow. Didn't realize it was that long.
10: Well, that was a three-year... I was missing in action for 3 years.
9: Took a hiatus, huh?
10: Yeah, well, I left and went to Adairsville and preached for them for about 3 years, and then I'm back with Callahan.
9: All right. Glad you're back in Rome. Glad you're with me today.
10: Yes, sir.
9: Brother Freddie Clayton, what do you want these folks to know about you?
11: I preach for the Dunlap Church of Christ in Dunlap, Tennessee. Been doing that for the last 18 years. And my wife's home congregation. The town in which I grew up, graduated from high school there. It's a wonderful opportunity. I know just about everybody in Dunlap. The sad thing is they know me too. So, so it is a working relationship, and thankful for the opportunity to be in the beautiful Sequatchie Valley. You know something about that, don't you?
9: I do. I was going to say, I remember hearing your daddy preach over at Mount Airy. Is
11: that's
9: that
11: right.
9: where he was?
11: That's right.
9: Right close by to Dunlap there.
11: Right up the valley a bit.
9: Many years ago, and he was a good man, good, sound, faithful gospel preacher. And you've fallen in some good footsteps.
11: Thank
9: there,
11: you,
9: brother.
11: Brother.
9: All right. Well, there's some issues that we face that we could go to a lot of different sources and talk about think-sos and what I feels, but let's talk about what the Bible helps us to understand. And our adversary, John called him in Revelation chapter 12 the accuser of the brethren.
10: Accuser.
9: That old serpent, the old Satan. Okay. Brother Ware, do you think that Satan knows our thoughts? Does he hear our prayers, and can he affect the outcome of our prayers?
10: That's a tough one. But I'd have to answer no. Satan is a powerful influence, but Jesus did something about 2,000 years ago to help us out.
9: Amen.
10: Hebrews chapter 2 and I believe it's verse 14. Bible says, "For as much then as the children are partakers of flesh and blood, he also himself likewise took part of the same, that through death he might destroy him that had the power of death, that is, the devil." Satan's, his power, it's very limited now compared to what it was before Christ died on the cross. We might say Satan is on a leash now. He wasn't before Christ died, but now we have to put ourselves in certain positions for Satan to harm us now.
9: Okay.
10: Because that old dragon, he can't do what he did before Jesus died on the cross.
9: Now he's still mad about what Jesus
10: did. Oh, yeah, he's still very angry. And his whole aim is to destroy man.
9: Right. That's exactly right.
10: That's his whole aim, and Christ made it possible that would never happen.
9: Okay.
11: You know, I think that even though he is limited in what he can do,
10: yes,
11: and of course that limitation is placed there by God himself, still we have the warnings like in 1 Peter 5, verse 8.
10: Right.
11: You know, be sober, be vigilant.
10: That's it.
11: Because your adversary, the devil, as a roaring lion walketh about, seeking whom he may devour. And that roaring lion concept there, I grew up on Sunday afternoons having the opportunity of watching Tarzan when I was a kid, you know. And of all of the animals of the jungle, the lion was really the one that gave the most trouble. He could whip just about anything, but those lions had the ability, especially when they were hungry. Now, there's some reason, you know, that God would use that figure to impress upon our minds just how deadly, just how powerful that Satan in actuality is. Mm-hmm. And to see that and to in any way think that we can escape ever being influenced by him would be terribly wrong on our part, you know. I think there's a passage that's benefited me along this line because it applies not just to this point here, but to the way that Satan works anyhow throughout. In Galatians chapter 5, the problem with the Judaizing teachers, the reason why this epistle was written, we know in Galatians chapter 5, verse 7, Paul said, "Ye did run well." Mm-hmm. "Who did hinder you that ye should not obey the truth?" Mm-hmm. Well, now, who could it be that would hinder anybody from doing the right thing? Well, it's got to be Satan.
9: That's right.
11: But the only way that Satan can influence anybody is through situations and through other people.
10: Mm-hmm.
11: He's dependent upon those things to be able to accomplish what he wants. The bad thing is, he is never wanting for willing accomplices, sadly. Mm-hmm. You know, people who are willing to do his bidding. And some of them unintentionally, not realizing that's what they're doing, but they're doing it anyhow.
10: Right.
11: And when it comes to the prayers that we pray, I am convinced that while Satan obviously is not deity, he does remember.
10: Yes.
11: He does know our shortcomings. He does know the things that are attractions to us, enticements to us, whereas may not be enticements to others.
10: Mm-hmm.
11: And so to in any way think that we can escape his abilities here upon this earth, separate apart from God, of course, is impossible.
10: Mm-hmm.
11: But at the same time, to limit his power to think that I am outside of his influence would also be wrong.
10: Yes.
11: So that's my 2 cents on that.
9: His ability to do has been restricted, but what he still does is very evident, what he can entice us to do.
10: Mm-hmm.
9: So there's some things he can't do to us, but, you know, James talks about the nature of temptation.
10: Right.
9: You know, every man's drawn away with his own lust and enticed. Mm-hmm. And then when lust is conceived, it brings forth sin, and sin when it's finished bringing forth death. But just 3 chapters later, he says, "Now you resist the devil."
11: Right.
9: Well, that lets you know who's behind the tempting process.
11: Right.
9: Mm-hmm. You know, when Jesus finished the first round of battle with Satan in Luke chapter 4,
10: mm-hmm.
9: when he has resisted that temptation in the wilderness, it says in verse 13 that Satan left him for a season,
10: mm-hmm.
9: better understood, a little time.
10: Right.
9: He's not going to forget, you know, well, Jesus didn't give in on these areas, but I'll bet there's another one over here somewhere. I'm going to look and find if there's somewhere.
10: That's right.
9: Satan is ever working to find our weak spots.
10: As the brother said, he's got a good memory.
9: Yeah, he's not omniscient, not omnipotent, but he just happens to show up at the most opportune times for him and inopportune times for us.
10: That's exactly. Right.
9: When it comes to temptations.
10: I remember, I'm not saying I'm old enough that I was before electricity, but I remember when we didn't have electricity.
9: Okay.
10: But anyway, the kerosene lamps, and at night, the moth, when they would come in, and they would fly around and they would circle around, and finally they would get too close to that lamp and it just pull them in.
9: Yeah. Mm-hmm.
10: And that's what happens when we put ourselves in position sometimes so Satan can just snatch us up, you know.
9: At least send your wings a little bit.
10: Right, right. That's so the key is to know that he does exist, that he is the God of this world, and that if we're not careful, we can be subjected to his influences. It's James chapter 1. Verses 14 there teach us that. So, Satan, but as far as Satan knowing our actual thoughts, I would say no. Mm-hmm. And the only way you can hinder our prayers if we get to arguing with our wife and won't make up.
9: First Peter 3, that's verse right. 7. That's right. I read an illustration just this morning. An officer in the British Army sent message to an outpost in Northern Africa the day that World War I started. And the message just said, the war has begun. Arrest all alien enemies immediately. And so the message came back later that day. I've arrested 6 Belgians, 4 Germans, 3 Americans, and I forget what the other one was. But anyway, enumerated all these people. I said, please specify who we're at war with.
12: Yeah, there you go.
9: And the French. Yeah, there was a Frenchman there. But he didn't know who was the enemy, sure. So he just started arresting everybody.
12: Sure, you know. Sure.
9: If we can identify our enemy, we're a long way. If we can know about him, mm-hmm. what we need to know. So Satan's, he's lurking out there waiting to take down the weak.
12: Sure.
9: And he's trying to put stumbling blocks in the way of the strong. And mm-hmm. that's always been his tactic.
10: Yeah.
9: And so just... That's why Peter said you got to watch all the time.
10: Watch.
12: And it's always going to be through the lust of the flesh, mm-hmm. the lust of the eye, and the pride of life right. that we sin. Mm-hmm. Always.
9: Exactly always. Right. Very good. 1 John 2. Mm-hmm. All right, brethren. Now, this is just a matter of personal preference here. I'm not looking for endorsements. And what we're going to say here is not 100% blanket endorsement of anything.
12: That's right.
9: Just some ideas. There are folks out there looking for some things that help. As a gospel preacher, are there any modern publications that help you both in your work as a preacher and in your personal spiritual life? Freddie, anything you want to put on the list there?
12: 2 that I really look forward to coming, but at the same time, I have... so much reading that I need to do that the more I get, the further behind I get. Spiritual Sword and Think Magazine, those mm-hmm. are 2 excellent publications. Of course, Spiritual Sword has been published since the 60s out of Getwell in Memphis, Tennessee. Mm-hmm. And Alan Hires, the very capable editor for the last many years. And then Think is a relatively new publication on the block. And excellent, excellent material, Brad Harab, mm-hmm. and his writers for that publication. Modern, up-to-the-minute things that especially young people with parents or with children in grade school through college, things that can arm them to be able to handle the influence of evolution and subjectivism right. in all of its forms. Those are 2... publications that anyone, if at all possible, should absorb every month.
9: Yeah, that's the problem, getting around
12: that's
9: to
12: it,
9: them.
12: That's it, that's it.
9: But they're yeah. full of good stuff. Brother Ware, what do you find?
10: Well, I like Heart to Heart. I really enjoy reading it. And like Brother said, it's easy to get behind when you've got to read a lot. Still love my Gospel Minutes. No, mm-hmm. of course, it's not an up-to-date, you know. It's usually still... old sermons, but they're always relevant. Anything right, from sure. the Bible is always relevant.
12: Amen.
10: Because it's an up-to-date book, regardless of when you... I like the Christian Chronicle. I get the Christian Chronicle, and I like that. I used to get the Spiritual Sword, and I don't know if I ever subscribed to it, or somebody just handed me one when they would finish it. I'm yeah. trying to remember how, but I'd like to. But I like that other one that you mentioned, the Think. And I'd like to talk to you about that afterwards.
9: That's a good publication. Yeah. Spiritual Sword is almost like a catalog of doctrinal teachings. Mm-hmm. You can, you know, and I like the way they do it, the quarterly publications, color-coded, you know, year to year, there's a different color. And a lot of fellows pride themselves on having a complete set of the Spiritual Sword. Mm-hmm. But when you have that, you have, at least in short form, treatment of just about every doctrinal issue, everything mm-hmm. that we need to be teaching. But and there's another one that... kind of goes hand in hand with think, I think. It's a kind of a predecessor and a little more technical probably, but reason and revelation.
12: Yes, yes.
10: Reason and revelation.
9: When you get into that, you're dealing with confronting worldly ideas, especially mm-hmm. atheism and other things. Think magazine does a good job of that. Think probably is a little more upbeat, just a little more modern. Reason and Revelation is a little more technical, mm-hmm. but both are good sources of information. And
12: our elders decided a number of years ago, it may have been after Brother Alan Hires held a meeting for us, that we would send that to every family in the congregation, and so we don't even have to worry about resubscribing. That's taken care of. Everybody gets it every quarter, you know. And I have used those, the back issues, $1.25 a piece. I've used those in Wednesday night Bible classes many times and mm-hmm. passed out to the whole congregation. I mean, you have one publication, one quarter devoted exclusively to Catholicism, mm-hmm. Pentecostalism, liberalism, everything you could possibly imagine, mm-hmm. and thoroughly treat it in a concise way, it mm-hmm. just can't be beat.
10: One of the best articles I've ever read on the thousand-year reign was out of the Spiritual Sword, one of their publications.
9: Good stuff. Mm-hmm. You know, the Gospel Advocate is still putting out good material. You mentioned Christian Chronicle. Mm-hmm. Christian Chronicle is a great news source yeah. for what's going on in the Brotherhood. Again, we're not giving endorsement to, right. to things that are taught in that, but just to keep in touch with what's mm-hmm. going on.
10: Right.
9: Gospel Advocate kind of helps to do that as well. And, of course, it's been around 200 years almost now.
12: Getting close.
9: It's a well-respected publication. But these are just ways to kind of give you the boost mm-hmm. that you need. As preachers, for sure, we kind of mm-hmm. get into thinking, does anybody out there, anybody else out there believe what I believe, you know?
10: You know, it's good to the question and answer session part in it.
9: Mm-hmm.
10: I like to, before I read them, just try to figure out if I know
9: yeah.
10: the answer to it. You know,
9: it's, test yourself a
10: right.
9: little bit. Then.
10: Uh-huh.
9: Okay. Well, that's good. That's good.
10: Not that I need, that I've got to agree with what's said there, but it kind of gives you the want to.
9: Okay.
12: Desire.
10: The desire to.
9: It's a little bit of mental gymnastics.
10: Yes. Mm-hmm.
9: Checking your Bible knowledge.
10: Yeah.
12: And increasingly so, too. I think that the Internet and what's available on there as far as daily reading, I mean, there's tons of material that is available every day, new material. And so that's the wave of the future, I dare say, ultimately we'll be without the paper. We'll be strictly sitting there in front of our computers, or hopefully it'll be a little bit bigger screen by then, and read these things.
9: Yeah. Publishers are having to transition to figure out a way to make a profit, because here they've been mm-hmm. selling publications, and now people just put it up online for free.
10: The postal workers, they a lot of lost their jobs because of the Internet.
9: No doubt about it. Right. Well, here's something that hits close to home everywhere in the world, I believe, but certainly in our country. This is the trend that I just saw a recent report on, that the number of single-parent births is overtaking the number of married couple births. That is, people who aren't married are having more babies than people that are married to each other. What dangers do you see in this? As we talk about it, what's contributed to this? What's the cure? I don't know. Somebody go.
12: Well, it's sad. It's sad. It's symptomatic as well. Mm-hmm. But we live in a world that doesn't realize and oftentimes doesn't care that God actually has a standard that will provide man with the best of what this world has to offer, and included in that is what a family is, mm-hmm. the family unit.
9: Yeah.
12: The
9: mm-hmm.
12: most successful way for a young person to grow up and develop is with a mom and a daddy.
10: Yes, sir.
12: You know, that's by design.
10: Mm-hmm.
12: That can't be improved upon. Mm-hmm. And yet, we see this going in the very opposite direction. And all types of explanations that I've heard, people are not getting married now. They're just living together to see if it's going to work. And then if it does, after so many years, then they'll go ahead and legally then get married. But during the meantime, children are born. And that cannot be good for the children. My wife is a fourth grade school teacher. And I remember when I was in school, the children that I went to school with who came from broken homes were, oh, you could count them on one hand.
9: Yeah, yeah.
12: And now, those that are not affected that way, you can count on one hand.
13: Mm-hmm.
12: You've got multiple mothers, multiple fathers, and sometimes the kids enjoy it because they've got a whole bunch of multiple grandparents come Christmas and birthdays, you know. But those are not where security is found in all of that material stuff.
13: Mm-mm.
12: So it's a sad thing.
9: Brother Larry?
10: One of the questions here is, what dangers do you see in this? What has contributed to this? The danger that I see in it is the fact that, well, Brother James hit on one of them. Whenever a child grows up in a home without a father, it's just something about that father figure. You can pick him out.
9: Huh.
10: Whether it's on the Little League baseball field, whether it's wherever you, at church,
9: it's
10: just something about him or about her.
9: Right.
10: That you can just pick them out. And that lets you know that they are growing up with something missing in their lives. Now, the question is, what dangers do you see in this? They usually will repeat.
12: Exactly.
10: It's a cycle.
9: Next generation.
12: Yeah. That's right.
10: They will repeat what they grew up in. It's a repeat. And so the question, what has contributed to this? Sin.
9: Amen.
12: That's right.
10: That's the answer, sin and ignorance. Ignorance.
9: Unbelief, disbelief, yes, that God actually knows what's best for
10: right.
9: us. Wouldn't you agree? I mean,
12: absolutely.
9: You know, Hebrews 13:4.
10: Mm-hmm.
9: And I was part of that rebellious generation. You know, I was not far away from that crowd that everybody called hippies. You know,
12: right.
9: I was growing up at that time, and anything established was bad.
10: Right.
9: We're going for the new way of living, free love, free everything. Is no such thing. Love has obligations. Hebrews 13:4 says God knows what's best.
12: That's true. Marriage is honorable and all.
9: And the bed undefiled. But whoremongers and adulterers God will judge.
12: Exactly.
9: Yes, we're looking at the moral standpoint of it, but like you're talking about, I could... I don't want to get too specific here. I don't want to embarrass anybody, but at camp, I saw this discipline problem, and could just about read it. But I asked him anyway, you know, tell me about your home life. And sure enough, Mama was raising him, and he hadn't seen Daddy in probably 7 years. And you could just tell the behavior was totally different to those boys that knew that Daddy was going to be home when they got there, you know, back from camp. And it's a totally different way of thinking that is influencing this young man. And girls are the same way, or in a different sense, girls have a similar problem if they're growing up without their daddies or their mamas, whatever. And we're not talking about where there's been a tragedy that's taken one of the parents away. We're talking about a matter of choice.
10: The tragedy is Hollywood.
9: Well,
12: what is portrayed? Sure.
9: Yeah, Hollywood's become the standard.
10: Right, that's the standard, and people feel like if they can do it in Hollywood, they should be able to do it.
12: That's what real living is.
10: Yeah,
12: be like the Hollywood crowd.
9: Yeah. The cure, I mean,
12: Bible,
10: Christ,
12: God's will,
10: the obedience to His will. Yeah,
9: if people would acknowledge. And I'm afraid pride is going to keep a lot of folks from acknowledging, but people would acknowledge we have a problem.
10: Mm-hmm.
9: When for, I think, 8 years in a row, the New Year's baby did not have parents that were married to each other. First baby of the new year gets this bonus, gets this prize, whatever, you know. Mm-hmm. Mom and daddy not married. And I think consecutively for 8 years it's been that way in the place where we live.
12: You think if indeed it is the case that a child's concept of God is to be a development from what he observes in the home and a father. Now you talk about putting a child in a precarious situation where he's behind the eight ball. Mm-hmm. There he is from the very beginning, from the get-go. Right. Who is he going to look to as to what fatherhood is all about when there is none?
1: Right.
12: His concept of God is limited because of that right there. And so it reminds me when you made the statement about camp. There was a boy that was all kinds of trouble 1 year, not at the camp that we're running now with Roger Campbell, but another one. And he constantly was in trouble, did not want to take any criticism, did not want to do anything that was said. Mm-hmm. And the last day of camp, he said, I'm sick and tired of people telling me what to do. I'm going to go and do what I want to do. And I said, what have you got planned with your life? He said, I'm joining the Marines.
10: He's going to be in for a surprise.
12: That would have been a wonderful day to have seen him in boot camp.
10: Yes, sir.
12: I would have paid to have been there.
9: He realizes the void in his life. He just didn't. He wasn't ready to acknowledge what the consequences were going to be. You know, brother, the gospel is so simple.
12: See?
9: Because it's about turning our hearts and our minds to God, just like the folks at Thessalonica did. You know, they turned to the idols to serve the living and true God, the man-made ideas. And that's what living together and having babies without being married is all about. It's man's ideas.
10: Exactly.
9: We didn't like the old way. We're going to try it the new way. Well, as that fellow on TV says, how's that working out for you? We've got more problems, more kids that are under the care of a psychologist, psychiatrist, or whatever nowadays than ever before. And just the void of, character in so many people.
12: We have taught three generations now that they are nothing more than educated apes. Mm-hmm. So it really should not surprise us that they act like barnyard animals.
1: That's true.
12: It really shouldn't surprise us.
9: That's exactly right.
12: But there's a cure.
10: There's a cure.
12: There's a cure.
10: You're right.
9: Starts with the Word of God, and then it carries us all the way through.
12: Absolutely.
9: Faith comes by hearing. Will you listen? I guess that's what we're trying to say. Well, there you got 40 seconds. Anything you want to add to that?
10: Yes. 40 years ago, when I was in middle school, high school, it was taboo for a young lady to come up.
12: Absolutely.
10: Pregnant. But now it's so prevalent that...
12: Rite of passage, almost.
10: Right. That's what I find so amazing.
9: Oh, yeah, they think it's cool. It's cool to be pregnant.
10: Right.
9: No, it's an awesome responsibility to be given the responsibility of a child. And when you're a child, you're not ready for that responsibility.
10: All right.
9: Well, I appreciate your time, brethren, and appreciate you listening. Hope you'll tune in again and watch us on Bible Roundtable.
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0: It's 82 degrees.
2: We do have another caller on the line. We have William from Texas. William?
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4: John the Baptist?
6: Not Christian.
2: Great question. Great question. Good evening and welcome to GBN Live. I'm Mike Hickson. We're so glad that you're with us tonight. We're going to be talking about how to build a Christian home, a vital subject, one that we need to cover and a lot of people need to think about. As we begin our program tonight, I want to introduce our guest. We have with us Aaron Cozart. Aaron is no stranger to the program. Aaron is one of the workers here behind the scenes at GBN. Aaron, always glad to have you.
7: It's good to be here tonight.
2: We also have with us Brandon Baggett. And Brandon is the preacher for the Glencoe Church. And we're so glad that you're here with us tonight.
8: Glad to be here.
2: As we begin, gentlemen, talking about how to build a Christian home, the thought occurred to me that men build houses, but God builds homes.
7: Absolutely.
2: And there is a difference
8: between
2: a Christian home and a home. And so why is it imperative that couples build their homes on the Lord?
7: Well, it goes right back to what Jesus said in Matthew chapter 7. Jesus said in Matthew chapter 7 that if you lay a foundation other than the right one, that is obedience to God